with Jesus' return. We will address that because both letters are full of that. But our primary focus will be on Paul's instruction concerning the characteristics of a Christian life that will be necessary and are necessary in order to be ready for his return when that return occurs. And so last week we took the time to introduce ourselves to the spiritual history of the church there in Thessalonica from Acts chapter 17, so that we might be able then now for the remainder of our series be a part of the congregation and hear the letter as they would have heard it, and do so with the same understanding. And so this morning we jump into Paul's letter in earnest. Paul begins his letter with a typical greeting. And the greetings with which he opened all of his epistles are largely the same in terms of the form that they take, but they're also very, very educational. So they're kind of a part of the passage where, part of the letters where, once you become familiar with it, it's easy to kind of race through it and get into what the letter's being written about. And the Bible forbids vain repetition, but it does not forbid repetition. And repetition is important. And how he opens his letters is very educational to us. A typical way that Paul would open his letter is that it would have four characteristics. First, the author of the letter would identify themselves at the onset. Remember, letters were written as scrolls in those days, so that you wouldn't have to scroll all the way to the end of the parchment or the letter to find out who wrote this thing to you. So the writer would identify themselves immediately. We write our name at the end of the letters, but of course they get the heads up on the envelope, and filing through pages is easier than trying to fiddle through a scroll, I assume. The second thing that would be included in an opening to any letter would have been who the letter was written to, would be followed by a word of greeting, and then, when possible, an expression of thanksgiving, some aspect of thanksgiving that filled the heart of the writer related to the recipient of the letter. And then after which, the writer of the letter would head into the main reason for which he or she had written the letter, head into the subject that needs to be addressed in earnest. And so, very much as we do so today, in our early greetings in a letter, even in a letter that's going to deal with very serious subject matter, we will take the time to be polite and to communicate, to acknowledge the human being that's on the other side of this letter, and then head in earnest into the main purpose of the letter. Paul tells us, gives us the author of the letter in verse 1. It's Paul. He lists Silvanus and he lists Timothy with him in that opening verse there, because they had been with Paul when he went to Thessalonica and established the church there. They had a heart for the people there. They knew them. They had a relationship with the people there, and they were in complete agreement with the letter and the content of it. They are now with Paul in the city of Corinth, where he writes this letter from. And Silvanus, as he's listed here, is none other than Silas. Silvanus is just another form of the name Silas. And so Paul was the source of the content of the letter, and that with respect he includes the other two, is clear to us because of the first person singular, the I that he uses repeatedly throughout the letter, referring to himself. Paul declares that he's writing to the church of the Thessalonians in God the Father and the Lord Jesus Christ. The word church in the Greek is ecclesia. It means called out ones. And so Paul never misses a chance to introduce doctrine into our lives or an eternal perspective. And so he communicates to them that you guys, remember, you're called out ones, that as Christians
We are in the world, but we are not of the world. We have been called to live for God in this world. And then he tells us that, tells them and us that they are in God the Father and the Lord Jesus Christ, communicating that that's who they are resting in. That's where their spiritual roots go down into God the Father and into the Lord Jesus Christ as Christians. And it's a way of communicating to them the security of their salvation, the security of their relationship with God. And so their relationship with God, their salvation is as sure and as safe as God the Father and God the Son are strong. That is completely sure. And that, of course, would have been a very important encouragement to very young Christians who were facing tremendous persecution for their faith in the early weeks of their walk with the Lord there in the city, and being encouraged in the fact that their foundation is deep and strong and immovable. His word of greeting here is grace to you and peace from God our Father and the Lord Jesus Christ. Grace and peace were the common greetings in the ancient world. When a Greek person or a Gentile would greet another Greek or Gentile, they would say grace. They would say charis to them, in the same way that you would say good morning or something like that in this culture. And the word means grace, and it would basically be saying, may your day be full of grace. We say it in a more diluted form when we say, have a great day, and we're hoping that they have a great day and a grace-filled day. The Jews would greet one another with the word shalom, with peace. And so there was a communication where may your life today and may your day today be marked by peace. And the order in which these are found in Paul's letters is always in that order. Grace first and then peace. All the letters he writes, he never reverses those words in that greeting. And it's deliberate. There's a reason for it. He's communicating something. And what he is communicating is that he is telling them what he recognizes to be true, and that always peace is a byproduct of grace in the Christian life. That is, no one can ever know the peace of God until we know the grace of God. No one can know peace in their relationship with God until they realize, and until we realize, that not only is our salvation based upon God's grace, but the relationship that we have with God subsequently to salvation is entirely grace-based. And if I think that my relationship with God is based upon me earning something from him, human effort, all of these kind of things, I will never know peace in my relationship with God, because I'll never know if I'm doing enough. And so he always speaks of it in this order, grace and peace. And he declares this to be from God our Father and the Lord Jesus Christ. In other words, this is exactly the kind of relationship that both Father and Son want to have with you, a grace-based relationship with you, and one that produces peace within your life. Now, at this point in Paul's writing of this letter to the church in Thessalonica, when typically he goes into some kind of an expression of thanksgiving for the person or the church that he is writing to, but as he thinks about this church in Thessalonica, his heart is so full of thanksgiving, so many reasons to be thankful for them, that he doesn't stop in a verse or two. He continues the expression of his thanksgiving for them all the way through the entire first chapter. And important to realize that Paul here, as he's expressing his thanks to them for their Christian lives, that to recognize that he doesn't declare here their Christian lives to be extraordinary in some way.
by communicating this.

watching and waiting for the Lord's return, that it's simply a person or a Christian who believes that as a theological tenet, or they believe that it will happen one day. They even believe that it could happen today. But here we see that watching and waiting isn't merely a theological truth that's to be confined into my mind, but that it's one that is to have practical ramifications in our lives as well, the kind of ramifications that it had in the lives of this church, Christians here in Thessalonica. And here we see that really, to really believe in Jesus' imminent return will translate into a certain quality of Christian life. It will translate into a Christian life that is consistent with the fact that in one moment of time, I can be standing immediately before him at the time of the rapture of the church. And what Paul describes here concerning the Christian lives of these Christians in Thessalonica is the Christian life anyone who truly believes in Jesus' return will live. That is, it's a description of a Christian who is truly watching and waiting for the Lord's return, one who's serious about hearing a well done one day from the lips of Jesus. And so a Christian life that we may choose for ourselves, the one that we might fashion and say, I'm content with this, I don't want all of the rest of what's written there in the Bible, that kind of Christianity will fail us. And it will fail us in the last days. It will not be sufficient. J. Vernon McGee used to say, sermonettes for Christianettes. It is not going to work. It's going to take a particular quality of Christian and the depth that we see here in their Christian lives to be able to navigate the end of human history in the way that God wants us to. And so this is the kind of Christian life and character that we will need. One final thing before we dig into all of this, and that is to remember that Paul is writing to very new Christians. He's describing people who had only become Christians just a very few months prior to receiving this letter. We might call them baby Christians. And yet they possessed an astonishing Christian maturity. They didn't understand all of the doctrine yet, all of the truths of the Bible yet. But in terms of commitment and zeal and obedience, tremendous maturity. Christian maturity is not solely represented in how much we know about the Bible, or how much biblical knowledge we have accumulated over the years. Christian maturity is measured supremely in the amount of what we know biblically that I am now living in obedience to on a daily level in my life, that what I believe has now become a part of my Christian life and a part of my relationship with God. That's where maturity, where it is defined. And as any human resources recruiter for any major company is asking themselves as they're interviewing any kind of prospective employee for that company, they're asking themselves silently in their mind, is this someone with 20 years of experience or 1 year of experience that's been repeated 20 times? And sometimes new believers can really, really put some of us old dogs to shame who walk with the Lord for a long time. And in this regard, they certainly can shake up our belief of what is a spiritually mature Christian. Now let's notice all of these causes for thanksgiving that filled the apostle's heart when he

0: thought of them. You know, we talk about, and the Bible is full of exhortations for us to be thankful as Christians. And here we have a glimpse at how to be a Christian that makes other Christians thankful in their lives as they look at us, as every remembrance of us. And so here, as he describes what he's thankful for, he began in verse 3, he was thankful for their work of faith. Now, we can tend to think, as Christians, that works and faith are opposites, or they are enemies within the Bible or theologically, and they certainly are concerning salvation. We are not saved by works or human effort, but by grace through faith. But the moment we become a Christian, works and faith become very good friends within our lives. They unite together in a powerful way within our lives. Saving faith will always be evidenced by works following as an evidence of that faith. James is probably the one that is the most pointed related to this, and you wonder what was he saying when you read James. James chapter 2, verse 20, he said in this regard, "But do you want to know, O foolish man, that faith without works is dead?" Later in that same chapter, he said, "For as the body without the spirit is dead, so faith without works is dead also." And so James tells us, he's writing to Christians, that if my life has not changed by virtue of being born again, or by virtue of becoming a Christian, then it is a dead faith. It is impossible for God Almighty in the person of the Holy Spirit to come into a human life without producing change within our lives. It may not be as fast as we would like it and others would like it, but it does occur. And so their salvation, these young whippersnapper believers there in the city of Thessalonica, their salvation had radically changed their lives. And that blessed Paul, as it blesses any Christian, and certainly the one that leads us to the Lord. Second, he tells us in verse 3 that Paul was thankful for their labor of love, that the motive be behind living their Christian life, their motive behind their Christian service, and they were an active church, even as young as they were. Their motive in all of this was love. It wasn't selfishness or greed or self-promotion or anything like that. Paul saw that their motive was a love for God and a love for other people. The Bible says the fruit of the Holy Spirit is love. And he saw that manifestation of the Spirit within their lives, that love that they had for God, the love that they had for people. And you just see that in people's lives as they're born again, this fruit of the Spirit within their lives. As Jesus said, the two great commandments, the first and greatest, is love God with all of your heart, all your mind, all of your soul, and all of your strength. The second is like unto it, love your neighbor as yourself. And they were fully engaged in doing both of those things out of a motive of love. And so they were loving Christians, Christians motivated by love in their relationship with God and with others. And then third, in verse 3, Paul was thankful for their patience of hope in the Lord Jesus Christ in the sight of God the Father. That is, despite being very new Christians and the persecution they were facing as a result of having become Christians, their commitment to Jesus, their commitment to living in anticipation of Jesus' return, their commitment to their new Christian life, and their confidence in the everlasting life, it was strong, it was unbudging in their lives. Phillips' translation captures the meaning of the word endurance here when he translates it, sheer, dogged endurance. In other words, they weren't fragile Christians in terms of their commitment to God. They weren't the kind of Christian that you had to worry whether every trial in life would end up shattering their Christian faith or end up shattering their commitment to Christ or whether their commitment to Jesus would continue. And when Paul saw that in a Christian, when he saw that in a church and in a group of believers, it blessed his heart. And he spoke of it with gratitude. And then you notice in verse 4, he declares to them, knowing, beloved, your election from God. One of the main things, and the election of God could take 7 sermons to get through, fiddling with all of that. But one of the main things the election of God communicates to us concerning our salvation as Christians is the security of our salvation. And so their steadfastness was an indication of this election. And I would guess that virtually all Christians could look back on all of the obstacles. Think about all of the obstacles you faced as a brand new Christian. And the persecution, the rejection by people, the spiritual warfare that instantly became a part of your life, and so forth. And we wonder, how in the world were we able to make it into some semblance of maturity through those early years, except that God's grip on our lives was very strong and is very strong.
1: 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That's 209-545-5530. Pastor Damian Kyle's studies can also be heard online on our website, accordingtothescriptures.com, as well as oneplace.com or wherever you get your podcasts. 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The zip code is 95356. And don't miss our next study when Pastor Damian Kyle will again open the Word, helping us to live our lives according to the Scriptures. This program is brought to you by Calvary Chapel, Modesto.

0: is The Lamp, a ministry outreach of Calvary Chapel, Fredericksburg. 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
1: Pastor Ed says, when you're waiting, God is working, and that's a good time to pray.
2: When you're waiting on the Lord, you should make this decision. You should talk to God about it more than you talk to other people about it. You should talk to God about it more than other people. Because who knows, the people, you know, your story, but eventually, like, it's not your story, it's His story. What is God doing in your life? How have you grown? What is He doing, even in the tears and the pain? Look at the faithfulness of God. God is faithful and utterly reliable in every way. He's with you now, working while you're waiting.

0: Welcome to Abounding Grace. Whether it's in the doctor's office or in traffic, we typically don't like to wait. We grow impatient if we have to wait for something for 10 minutes. But imagine having to wait for something for many years. Today we turn to the book of Acts and learn a thing or two about waiting on the Lord. We learned last time that our eyes need to remain on Jesus at such times, and we need to remember Christ is coming back. Here's Pastor Ed Taylor with more about how we're to wait on the Lord.
1: How do we wait on the Lord? Number three, I want you to refer not to just to your eyes and your desires, your emotions, but now thirdly, I want you to remember your feet. And when you remember your feet, I want you to remember while you're waiting, go forward in your Christian life. Go forward. Continue going forward. Continue living your life. Continue. Sometimes we think that waiting on the Lord means that everything around us must stop, but that's not true. God has you waiting in one area, but not all areas. And so as you're waiting on God, there is that renewal of strength to be faithful where you are. And that's God's will for your life today, to be faithful or to come back to faithfulness of where you are, no matter how hard the situation is. Be faithful. Remember while you're waiting, it's not inactivity or idleness. It's not pulling away or pulling back, but rather they are continuing. Notice in verse 14, they're continuing in one accord. That this waiting is a place of unity, which brings us to number four. I want you to think of your heart and the seat of your emotions. While you're waiting on the Lord, you don't just continue living life and live faithfully, but fourthly, you are in community and oneness and unity with other believers. Unity is so vital for your spiritual health that they use the phrase here, one accord, but you could write, again, circle that phrase, one accord. You could write next to it, unanimous. The Greek word here speaks of a unanimous agreement among the believers while they're waiting. Now, I want you to use your holy imagination for a moment and just think about this. What a beautiful thing it is. Think about how what beautiful thing it is when the church is unified. The church, our church, unified, moving forward, not fighting one another, not gossiping, not going at each other, not complaining, not murmuring, but unified in the cause of Christ on the earth. Don't you think that would get the world's attention, a unified church? But never in the history of my ministry have I ever seen the church so divided. And it speaks volumes to a watching world. Let me say for our church family, in the years that we've been here, we have experienced a very sweet unity in this church. We've had some seasons, we've had some difficulties, we've had some issues that we walked through by faith, but in a general sense, I have pastors all around the country, friends that are serving in the United States, around the world, that have not experienced the kind of unity in their church that we have been blessed with. Even as difficulties come up, we seek to resolve them in the Lord, in humility, in repentance. But not every church enjoys that, and the broader church of Christ right now is very divided, extremely, very selfish and self-centered in their approach to following Christ, valuing and exalting opinions above the Word of God, valuing and exalting the social pressures above the Word of God. And it's just so much fighting, so much infighting, because churches and families and friendships are always wrecked by division. This is the weapon. This is the go-to weapon of the devil to get you divided. Divided in heart, divided in mind, being upset, being unwilling, being rigid, inflexible, hard-hearted. The devil uses it against us all the time. I appreciate the unity that we've experienced here, but I'm asking you to pray for more. I'm asking you to pray for more. I'm asking you that when you pray over a meal, when you pray with your kids before they go to bed, when you have your own personal prayers, you pray as a married couple, when you pray, please add to your request. Add something like this. And Father, we ask you to bless Calvary Chapel. And we're asking you to bring more unity. Within Calvary Chapel, our bigger family of churches, there's a lot of division in our family of churches. It's all a mess. And then think of your own church family. And then when you drive through town and you're just kind of going over here and you see the McDonald's over there and you see the Burger King and you see the church, pray for that church. Pray for the leadership there. Pray that there would be a sense, if the church is off and they're into all bad doctrine, then pray they would repent. If they've got some kind of behavior, you know you have friends that go to that church and you hear stuff, pray that you don't hear it anymore. Pray for the churches, like the world, because what's the purpose of unity? It's not just so we can get along. It's this, so that when we get along, we will have a more unified front and example of the love of God that changes heart to a world that is more fractured than the church. Well, you know, we have our issues. We're human. We've got our problems. We definitely, true, the church does. But the world is far worse, far more challenging. And live in the Spirit, church. Pray for the peace and the blessing of God upon Calvary Chapel, upon our fellowship here. Pray that God would use us in these last days. Why? Because a divided church is a weak church. A divided marriage is a weak marriage. A divided heart is a weak person. We don't want to be divided. We want to be unified. Can I just show you a scripture? Turn over to Philippians chapter 1. This is not unique to our generation. Throughout the ages, division has been a tool. Again, right now in the early church, they're about as unified as they'll ever be, because later on, even in the book of Acts, by the time you get to Acts chapter 15, there was some serious disagreement in the church. But the way they handled it, you know how it ended? In unity. It's so good. So it's not like disagreements won't come, or we're not going to see every single thing eye to eye. We're so different. But when we yield ourselves to the Spirit and we think of others more highly than ourselves, unity is just around the corner. You can read ahead in Acts 15 and see how they handled it. It's beautiful. But notice this in chapter 1 of Philippians, verse 27. Again, it's one of those verses, again, you step back and go, yeah, this is in the Bible. This is for us today. Only let your conduct be worthy of the gospel of Christ. So that whether I come and see you or am absent, I may hear of your affairs, that you stand fast, notice, in one spirit, with one mind, striving together for the faith of the gospel. Together. How does this apply in waiting? Well, first of all, when you're waiting on the Lord, be sure to continue to be in fellowship with other believers. Because waiting, a prolonged time of waiting, usually leads to disappointment, frustration, anger, and eventually bitterness. You become super bitter. And then a bitter person doesn't want to be around other people that aren't bitter. And so they kind of stay away. And then the people that are close to the bitter person, they see and recognize the bitterness in you, and then they stop dropping off. And you go, oh, here it is. Nobody likes me anymore. Nobody cares. The church doesn't care. Actually, that's probably not what's happening. What's probably happening is your bitterness is infecting others, and they've had enough of it. And so they're going to step back for a little while and pray for you, asking God to deal with that. Because the Bible says when a root of bitterness grows up and takes root in your life, you defile those that are around you. And it's just a recipe for disaster. So you're not in fellowship anymore. You're not in church anymore. You're mad at the people that are closest to you. You're upset. You're churning on it because now, you know, and if you're waiting on God for some particular, then you start getting mad at God, and then you have no outlet, and before you know it, you're not in fellowship. So it's time. Like today, you might even be in that position, like your first step back, and I commend you for that. I commend you. You're still kind of in a bad attitude, and you don't need to clean up all your bad attitude to be in fellowship. Just come on, act. The Holy Spirit will deal with you. He'll minister to you. You go, well, yeah, I'm here, but I still don't want to be here. That's all right. You don't have to want to be here. We're not going to let you go, but you don't have to want to be here. It's all right. Well, you know, and I'll be here, but I won't sing. That's all right. Everyone around you will sing, and it'll minister to you. Well, I'm not going to listen to you. I'm going to play Angry Birds. Well, angry guy, Angry Birds, I get it. I'm still going to teach you. The Holy Spirit's still going to use His Word. It's still going to, so it's okay. As you work through your thing, don't separate. But instead, do what they do here. They continued with one accord. And instead of fighting against one another, we need to fight with each other for the unity of the faith. Someone once said that, and I quote, "The continuous and widespread fragmentation of the church has been the scandal of the ages. It has been Satan's master strategy. The sin of disunity probably has caused more souls to be lost than all other sins combined," end quote. And as we wait on the Lord, our hearts need to be in tune with our fellowship of believers in unity, not isolating ourselves, but just coming and casting our cares upon the Lord because he cares for us. In Proverbs 18, verse 1, it says, a man that isolates himself seeks his own desire, and he rages against all wise judgment. And we just share a community together. That will be unfolding as we study through Acts as well. There's a beautiful community together with the saints. So eyes looking to Jesus, our desires expecting him. How is it that we respond, but rather we have our feet moving forward, living out our lives, even though there are disappointing times. Our hearts need to be striving for unity together. And then finally, notice, as they're in verse 14, they're in one accord. Notice where they're doing. They're praying together. And so with our mouths, number five, we need to be praying and increasing our prayer life. This isn't meant to be a guilt trip or anything. It's just, man, the more we pray, the more in the presence of the Lord we are, the more our faith is built up. I would put it this way. When you're waiting on the Lord, you should make this decision. You should talk to God about it more than you talk to other people about it. You should talk to God about it more than other people. Because who knows? The people, you know, your story, but eventually, like, it's not your story, it's his story. What is God doing in your life? How have you grown? What is he doing, even in the tears and the pain? Look at the faithfulness of God. God is faithful and utterly reliable in every way. He's with you now, working while you're waiting. And one of the ways to draw near to God is through prayer. And one of the ways to see unity grow is through prayer, seeking the Lord together. When you're ministering to one another, adopt this phrase and say, somebody comes to complain to you, just say, hey, let's pray. Somebody has some issue, let's pray. You know, this heavy burden's going on in my life. Well, we need to pray. And then pray right then. It's better to say, let's pray and do it, than to say, well, I will pray for you and forget about it. It just puts you in an awkward position. Because the next time you see the brother, you avoid the sister, because you know they're going to say, thank you for praying for me. And now you have a temptation to be a hypocrite. Oh, yeah, I pray for you. But in your heart, you know you forgot. Instead of just saying, you know what, I forgot, I'm so sorry. Let's pray right now. I'm not going to say I'm going to pray anymore. I'm just going to do it right then and there. And then I'm going to pray that the Lord will bring you to remembrance, and I'll pray for you then. It's a good thing to adopt this phrase, let's pray. And to those that might be in a different circle of friendship with you, maybe a coworker or a boss, here's another question that you can lead up to as you see something's going on. I mean, even in the church, just you're looking at someone, sometimes you can watch people walk in and everything that they've been going through all week is on their face. It's in their eyes. I mean, you could see it where you can come alongside, and it might be awkward, but it's only awkward till it's not. Here's another phrase to adopt. Is there anything that I can be praying for you about? How can I pray for you today? Most of the time, people will answer some affirmative thing to that question. Most of the time. There's the occasion person, I don't believe in God, and I don't want you to pray for me. Okay, I respect that. I'll pray for you anyway, but I respect that because I love you. Well, why do you pray for a God I don't believe in? You know, because I love you and I care for you. And so praying is important together. Pray alone. Pray for your church. Pray for your pastors, your families. Pray for the people you sit next to. Like, the more you pray, the more praying, that talking to God also involves listening to God. So I like to pray with an open Bible. I like to pray during my Devo. It's part of my Devo time. Just praying through what I'm reading. Praying what God's saying. God, I see what you're saying, but what are you saying to me? What do you want to accomplish in my life? Because there are going to be those, what I call those in-between times, where God gives you a promise, and then the fulfillment hasn't come, and you just got all that time of in-between. And as we get older in life, for some of you that are younger, you'll learn this soon enough. As you get older in life, you just see that things aren't so resolved so quickly. And then when they're not resolved so quickly, things in our lives seem to stack up. And that's where the weights and the burdens come on our shoulders, where they're just a stack of things. We've got this issue over here, and we got this issue over there. And you know, there are things happening with your kids you would never thought of when you were raising them at 5 years old. But now that they're 18, now it's another issue. It's another thing. And, you know, when you got married, you never thought that divorce papers would be on your desk. You never thought you'd have to be hiring an attorney to handle that person that's trying to sue you. You never knew that you would file for bankruptcy. You never thought that when you first started attending church that now your spouse is going to a different church. You would never know that. And so you're waiting for God to act. And you're waiting for God to answer. But ultimately, we've learned in the in-between times, we're just waiting for the Lord himself. Enjoying relationship with him. Trusting him with our lives. We're all broken. We're all limping along. I picked up a new book yesterday. The title caught my attention, but it was also written by someone that I respect. His name is Pastor John Wimber. He's in with the Lord right now, but he was the man that helped create the Vineyard Movement, the Vineyard Movement of churches. And the title of the book was just what caught

0: my eye. And the title was, Never Trust a Leader Without a Limp. And I thought, and it's a book about some sayings of him, but that particular one, I know what he's saying. He's like, hey, you know what? The leadership around you needs to be living the same life you're living. And there's going to be hurt and pain among all of us. I mean, who wants to limp? We all want to go through life without any pain, without any suffering. But it's the pain and suffering that develops you into the men and women that he wants you to be. And it's okay if you're limping today. I got a text in between services. One of the brothers said, yeah, I'm not limping. I'm in a wheelchair. Yeah. The brothers in the wheelchairs, we admire you. Because there you are, still going forward, serving the Lord, loving Jesus. Just knowing that, yeah, life is hard and it's a little bit harder for you than it is for us. But together we get to worship Jesus and we get to wait. It's a privilege to wait on the Lord because not everybody waits on the Lord. Not everyone today has a relationship with Jesus. That I could be describing your life. I'm talking to our church today from the Bible about waiting on God, but here you are today without a relationship with him. It makes me sad because where are you going to turn for help? Do you really think alcohol is going to give you all that? You think you're really going to be satisfied when you wake up in your own vomit? Is that where satisfaction comes? You know, smoking pot, now it's legal. Oh, you know what? That's where satisfaction comes. Hey, whatever you're thinking right now, at a low moment, you would tell me, this is not living life. I don't like my life. That's why you keep drinking. That's why you keep smoking. That's why you keep going from person to person. Why broken relationships are something that not only have you experienced, but they're like, you look at the failures and the pains of life, and would you just admit today, you don't have to admit it to me, but would you just admit today that the root source of that is not the way you were raised, it's not the community you grew up in, it's because you've heard about the love of God and you resist him. Because if there's one testimony in this whole room of God being able to save someone that was really perceived as being unsavable, I'm standing before you today. God transforming a life. And then many lives after that. You're going to learn that in Acts chapter 9 when we get to this testimony of Saul. If you met Saul, if he walked in here today, you'd be like, man, you'd hide the kids, get everyone out of the way. Saul is here. He's going to kill us and arrest us. And yet Saul, in the heart of God, that man is going to write half the New Testament. That man was savable. If we see people with the eyes of Christ, then you are savable. You are not so far from God today that if you acknowledge, but see, here's the barrier. You won't admit that you've sinned against a holy and a righteous God. You won't admit that your life is as bad as it's ever been. You won't admit that you need him. And I'm inviting you today to admit your sin before him, to admit your failures, to admit, you know, what we say in relationship to, oh, you know, we all make mistakes. And it's true. But we also all sin and fallen short of the glory of God. That's true. And God so loved you that he sent his only begotten son to die for you, to rescue you from this limited existence so that you might learn to trust him in the difficulties of your life with hope, with courage, with boldness, with a love that's unspeakable, with a joy that's experienced, with peace, and to be patient, kind, gentle. That's all available to you in Christ, submitting your life to him. We're all going to have the in-between times. We invite you to be in a place where you can wait not only on the situation, but you can also now wait on the coming of your Savior who loves you.
1: 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And when you give a donation of $25 or more to Abounding Grace, we'll send you a copy of When the Storm Hits by Chuck Smith. Maybe you're in a storm, even as we speak. Know this, the Lord stands by you. His purpose sustains you. And God's Word will encourage and guide you. So if you're feeling a little overwhelmed by the waves, see how to get anchored on Jesus the Rock as you read When the Storm Hits.

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1: These times of waiting on the Lord, waiting for God to show up, waiting for God to give us an answer, waiting for the open, closed doors, come to us all. And I read something from Elizabeth Elliot, the widow of the famous missionary Jim Elliot. He lost his life seeking to reach the lost. The very people that he went to minister to in the jungle turned on him and killed him. And Elizabeth writes, and I quote, it's a little long, so stick with me. When I went back to my jungle station after the death of my first husband, Jim Elliot, I was faced with many confusions and uncertainties. I had a good many new roles, besides that of being a single parent and a widow. I was alone on a jungle station that Jim and I had manned together. I had to learn to do all kinds of things, which I was not trained or prepared in any way to do. It was a great help to me simply to do the next thing. Have you had the experience of feeling as if you've got far too many burdens to bear? Far too many people to take care of? Far too many things on your list to do? You just can't possibly do it? And you get in a panic? And you just want to sit down and collapse in a pile and feel sorry for yourself? Well, I felt that way a good many times in my life. And I go back over and over again to an old Saxon legend, which I'm told is carved in an old English parsonage somewhere by the sea. I don't know where this is, but this is the poem that was written about the legend. The legend is called Do the Next Thing. The poem says, do it immediately and do it with prayer. Do it reliantly, casting all care. Do it with reverence, tracing his hand, who placed it before thee with earnest command. Stayed on omnipotence, safe neath his wing, leave all resultings and do the next thing. And this is a wonderfully saving truth. Just do the next thing. End quote. This ministered to me greatly in the last 8 years of my life. There were days when I did sit there and feel sorry for myself. I wonder how many of you are in a similar place. And the word of the Lord to you today is to get up. There's no progress sitting around feeling sorry for yourself. There's no progress for the kingdom. There's no help for your family. But there is healing from the Lord. And the way that she describes this was super, I mean, it was a new thing that I'd never experienced before. And the way she explains it later on in the book is, she says, doing the next thing means if you need to wake up and get out of bed, then get out of bed. Do the next thing. Go take a shower. Put some clothes on. If you got to go shopping, go shopping. If you need to do the dishes, do the dishes. But do the next thing.
0: I like that. Just do the next thing. Next time on Abounding Grace, we'll continue our series, Be the Church, with another look into Acts chapter 1. This is

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2: Have you opened the newspaper the last few days and the front page had nothing but bad news? Our proverb for today is written for such a time as this. It's all about looking on the bright side even when times are tough. It's been said, suffering is inevitable, but misery is optional. So listen carefully, dear child of God. This is good for our souls. Today's wisdom for women is Proverbs 15, verses 15 through 17. All the days of the oppressed are wretched, but the cheerful heart has a continual feast. Better is a little where the fear of the Lord is than great wealth with turmoil. Better a meal of vegetables where there is love than a fatted calf with hatred. My friend just had a new grandbaby. I gave her a picture frame with the inscription, "The best things in life are not things." Let me share a story that illustrates this. My husband grew up in a very poor home, but his mom had a big open heart, open door policy. Even though she had 9 kids herself, there was always room at her table for somebody else. There were young Marines on weekends and neighbor kids after school. George remembers eating oatmeal every single morning of his childhood. But to add variety, his mom occasionally put in food coloring. One day it was green, another day it was orange. Their home was living proof that it is better to have a bowl of oatmeal where love is than to have bacon and eggs where love isn't. This is Debbie Bryson praying that the practical wisdom of God's Word will make you wise.

0: WLMP-LP, Fredericksburg.
1: Welcome to World News Briefing. I'm Tom Hughes. I'm with my co-host, Todd Hampson. Todd, thank you so much for joining us again.
2: Absolutely. Been looking forward to it, man. It's going to be a great show today.
1: Oh, it is, and we have a lot to talk about. There's definitely a convergence of things that are taking place. So if you are ready to roll, I am just going to start, because what we are seeing what we are seeing right now is reporting coming from multiple directions all at once: military activity, diplomatic movement, economic reaction, accelerating technology systems, reports of UFOs and aliens. You look at it, you go, you can't make this stuff up. But everything is happening for a reason. And as you look at it all together, it starts to feel less like separate stories and more like everything is happening all at the same time. So let's start, Todd, with our time today in regions where that pressure is most viable. So with that, as we look at it, conflict continues across multiple regions with sustained pressure that does not appear to reset or pause in any meaningful way, especially, Todd, when we think of the last days when you come to the time of birth pangs. There's an ebb and flow, and we know ultimately that gets fulfilled in the near future during the tribulation period. Mm-hmm. But what's showing us, what we are seeing, is how instability can shift from being an event into something that simply remains in the background over time. So with that, and that setup, Todd, here's the thing. What changes when conflict becomes a long-term condition?
2: Yeah, that's a really interesting question. I mean, I'm thinking just, obviously I have the limited perspective of my own life, but I remember, you know, when I was younger, hearing about and reading about, like, the Vietnam War and the Korean War and World War II. And I remember when the Gulf War happened, my stepbrother was in the 82nd Airborne, and he was over there. So obviously that was the first war in my lifetime. And I remember realizing at that time, like, oh, other generations have dealt with a war in their lifetime. Well, it's almost as if it's never stopped from that point. You know, we had a little pause after the Gulf War, and then right into the, you know, 9/11 and the war on terror. And then, honestly, Tom, since, you know, talking globally in Middle East and talking about geopolitical things going on, the Arab Spring, when Obama was president, that seemed to have shifted everything into, like, the beginning of hyperdrive, to where it kind of set the wheels in motion for Ezekiel 38, for everything that we're seeing right now. But you're right. Right now, we have the Ukraine that's been about, you know, Russia and Ukraine that have been going at it for years now. There doesn't seem to be any end in sight. There's the wars and rumors of war on every front, including the looming, continuing, ongoing war with Iran. I mean, it looks like that's going to be a longer thing than originally planned. So all of these things, as you said, set the mindset for people around the world, and even here in America, that this is the new normal, that it's not an ebb and flow. It's not a once in a lifetime or twice in a lifetime experience where our country has to go to war somewhere, but it's a perpetual threat, a perpetual thing where we're having to keep a tap on everything, from even what's going on in Russia. Like you said, there's there's a diplomatic arm, and then there's the military arm, and both of them are in full steam, full throttle, all, I believe, building that pressure cooker until the moment of the rapture, and then everything that's going to take place after that.
1: Well, there's so much to talk about there. As we look at it, I want to get to diplomacy in a couple more minutes, but as we look at it, and we think of this, what does Scripture reveal about repeated cycles of conflict? And you know, while driving here to do this world news briefing with you right now, I couldn't help but think this world is being primed for Antichrist. I'm thinking, if I were Satan, what would I want? And I know that my man has to come on the scene. I would want the masses of people to look to my man as if he's the savior. So what would I want to do? I'd want to make sure there's as much conflict, there's as many problems across the world, there's as much lawlessness as there possibly is, so the people would finally get to a point of saying, We want a savior. We want a Messiah. In steps the false Messiah. But it seems to me like this world right now is being absolutely set up for that which is coming. And you mentioned that the rapture also. You know, imagine, we can imagine what happens after the rapture. But as you look at this, do you see anything where Scripture reveals the cycles that will take place and then also the setup that it appears we're witnessing? Yeah.
2: Sure. I mean, even Jesus talked about, you know, the birth pains, which I think in that context, he's talking about the actual tribulation birth pains. But those don't happen in a vacuum, and those don't come on suddenly. There's what our good friend Jeff Kinley calls the Braxton Hicks contractions before that. The baby's going to be born. We're definitely in the at the end of the end time, end of the church age, looking to towards all things that are prophesied for the end times. So we should see the stage being set for that. And as you said, Tom, it's amazing that there's layers to it. You have the literal things that you can see, but then you also have, and we're going to get into some of this today as well, the confusing deception, whether you're talking about nobody really knows what's going on, who's corrupt in the government and who's not. Nobody really knows, you know, what the source is behind the UFO stuff. You know, is it just future military stuff that's not been released yet and they had to start talking about it, or is it demonic deception? And then, of course, everything you mentioned in terms of Satan trying to add layers and layers of deception and confusion. That's the first thing Jesus said in Matthew 24 is, do not be deceived. So Satan always comes with this deception first. It is a multi-layered psyops operation from a spiritual warfare perspective. Whereas you said, he's getting the world so spun up and so caught in a pressure cooker that the world will be looking for Mr. Fix-It to come fix everything. And we see that particularly as Israel's history. In the Old Testament, they always looked to Egypt or Assyria to come to their aid. They were never in a position, even when they were militarily strong, to hold their own. They always had to have a partner. They're always looking elsewhere. And more recently, since their founding in 1948, they've always been looking west towards Europe, towards America for their assistance. And that is where the Antichrist is going to come from. He's going to come from Western Europe, you know, from the original Roman Empire revived. So, again, you really, when I study the Bible right now, when I study Bible prophecy and eschatology, I'm like, I wish everybody would know these details, because you can't read those and not see the stage being set right before our eyes.
1: Oh, Todd, that was excellent. And you even mentioned how the world's being spun up right now, and I couldn't help but think as soon as you said it, how indeed people, they just seem spun out of control. There's all kinds of anger and anxiety, and the current young generation that is coming up, the ones who will be the next leaders here in the world, the world leaders, just mass confusion has been brought to them. You see the effects of social media and everything else. Anxiety, suicide rate is higher than any other generation before. But you see adults, you see everything. Your word spun up is the perfect description of where people are. And they're starting to actually spin out of control. Now you mentioned the West also, with Antichrist rising out of the West. So Israel, since 1948, has been looking to the West. Excellent point. And at the same time, we know ultimately it's Israel's going to be completely isolated. And right now, Todd, I look at it, and you can see how Israel is being isolated. But we do know this false savior is going to come out of the West. So it isn't until after that false savior comes on the scene, we know at the midpoint of the tribulation period, right? It's at that point when Israel realized they have a huge problem. They are on their own. Of course, there's the Ezekiel 38 war when nobody's going to come to rescue them, but not necessarily isolated in the way that they will be during the tribulation period. But that is when Israel is turning their hearts towards Jesus as their savior. So the setup is, you know, we can see it if we stay with the Bible. You can tell what's coming. We don't know exactly when. We don't know exactly what the next move is going to be. Todd, I'm curious on this also, as we look at Israel and God is definitely using anti-Semitism to get people to come back home. Mm-hmm. And he's people, when they're comfortable, they don't really move anywhere, do they? They'll stay if they're comfortable. When you're uncomfortable, but he's using it, and it's as if, and I think you can make a biblical case for this, that God is saying, what are you doing in these foreign lands? You need to get back home, back to your home. And we do know he calls them from the north, the south, the east, and the west, the Jews, to call them back home. But all of this, and yes, Antichrist will rise out of the west, but at the same time, it appears that when we look at diplomacy, for example, the west is putting more and more pressure on Israel to conform to their plans. And as much as Netanyahu's pushing back against that, they're going to, somewhere along the line, Israel is going to just, they're going to submit to it.
2: Yeah. Yeah, it's amazing. I was just this morning for a project I'm working on, was doing some study and looking at some commentaries about kind of hints of the tribulation period. And, of course, the focus on Israel found in the first five books of the Bible, the Pentateuch, you know. And Deuteronomy 28 through 32 is kind of the capstone of all of that. It's an amazing passage, and it really is. It's almost surprising when you read it in context, because right after they're given the second giving of the law, preparing Israel to enter the promised land, then Moses launches right into, and literally the word last days is used, the Hebrew word for that is used, I think it's 14 times in the Torah. And it's always pointing to a time in the end times when Israel would be suffering the results of her disobedience to the Lord, but always making it clear that God is not done with Israel. Even in Israel's rebellion and apostasy, they will suffer the consequences of that, but God's purpose is ultimately to have them restored in the last days. So we see this pattern in that chronological order over and over again in the Old Testament, and the basic fundamental foundation for that's found in the Torah itself, the first five books that Moses wrote. So all that to say, we

0: really religious, but they still reject the Messiah. But all of what's happening, God's going to use all of that, including the harshness that he allows to come on Israel to turn them to the Lord. And so, you know, all eyes on Israel. Really, all of this points back to Israel and the fact that they're a nation again, and that as soon as they became a nation again, all of these things started to kick off and all these other tributaries of convergence began to slowly come together to where now what we're talking about today, Tom, is that those small tributaries have become raging rivers, and at some point there's going to be a flash flood where this goes, you know, to flood level, and it's all going to break loose. And we can, the closer we get to that time period, the more excited we should be as believers, because you and I believe that we're raptured before the Antichrist comes on the scene and confirms that covenant. But it's scary, but at the same time, it should be thrilling to know that we are a chosen generation, that God has allowed us to be and entrusted us to be in this last generation. So I think it's a privilege for us to be able to talk about this and hopefully inspire Christians all over the world to get into the Word and to study the Word so that they have that lens through which to look at what's going on in the world right now. And that should give them hope and confidence and an ability to navigate these torrential waters.
1: Todd, so well said. So thinking of Deuteronomy, I think it's in Deuteronomy chapter 4. You might know exactly where it is. It's Deuteronomy 4 is where God says that it's referring to the last days at the time of his wrath, that he will bring his people back to him. Yes. And so, you know, you're looking at the five books of Moses, and people say, well, these things are only in the prophetical books. Well, no, if it was actually in the books of the law, you look and you go, it's really amazing to see. Here's something else, that a couple of other things I find fascinating. In Deuteronomy chapter 32, sandwiched between 31 and 33, where God talks about the all of the ordinances of the sky, God says, I will, if you can change the you know, the sun, the moon, the stars, all of my creation, then, only then will I forsake my servant David. But I will have mercy on them. In sandwiched between them is chapter 32. It's really interesting to me because in Jeremiah 32, where God is prophesying through Jeremiah about bringing Israel back into the land in the last days, he's not talking about coming back after the return of Babylon in that passage, although Jeremiah is writing about them being taken to Babylon. But Jeremiah's prophecy launches past the Babylonian return to the return of the last days. Very interesting. Twice God says in Jeremiah 32, is there anything too hard for me? And you look, you go, and he's talking about bringing the Jews back into the land. In verse 41, Todd, God says, yes, I will rejoice over them to do them good. After, in the just previous couple of verses, he says, I've done them harm, but I'm going to do them good. Mm-hmm. He says, I'll rejoice over them to do them good. I will surely plant them in this land with all my heart and all my soul. Todd, this is fascinating to me because that is the only place in the Bible where God says, with all my heart and all my soul. Wow. And I think of all the people that kick against God and against, actually push back against Israel, saying God's done with the Jews and all of the anti-Semitism. God says, with all my heart and all my soul, I will do this. That verse alone shows that when you're standing against Israel and God bringing them back into the land or restoring them and bringing them to the Messiah, you are actually standing attempting to stand in front of God and say, God, no, you are not going to do this. And God says, oh, I will do it with all my heart and all my soul. Imagine going before God and trying to explain that one when this is his whole heart. This is his soul. Him burying it and saying, this is what I'm going to do.
0: Yes. Oh, my gosh. And then you have that repeated throughout the Pentateuch, you know, and I'm thinking in the Song of Moses in Deuteronomy 32, I believe it is. There's a specific phrase in there similar to that where it says he guards them like he guards the pupil of his eye, you know. Over and over again, God shows, and that's what blows my mind about people are saying God is done with Israel, or that they've messed up so

0: so bad that he forgot about them. They've never read the foundation of God's program for Israel, of course, in Genesis, but as we're talking about here, the first five books of Moses. Moses clearly lays out the fact that God said there would be this pattern of apostasy, punishment, dispersion, and then restoration. And he makes it a point over and over again to say it's because of his sovereign design. It has nothing to do with their behavior. Yes, they'll be punished, but he's never going to write them off. These are unconditional, eternal covenants that he has made for them. These are prophecies, as you said. It specifically says in the last days Israel's going to be restored, and it leads us into the context of the future kingdom and all that stuff. So I think it's funny how many different areas, especially with eschatology, you cannot understand the last days or a proper understanding of what the Bible clearly says about eschatology if you don't see God having a specific unconditional program for the Jewish people that extends all the way into the future millennial kingdom. So this rise of anti-Semitism that we're seeing, and as you mentioned, Tom, especially among the next generation, I saw some videos this week of like some 18 to 22-year-olds who are all in on this anti-Semitic view. They claim to be Christians, but they're all in on this anti-Semitic view that God is done with Israel and the Jews are behind everything evil in the world and all this stuff. So that's yet another layer added to those that we talked about, and kind of a convergence of layers: the lawlessness, the deception of the next generation, and this anti-Semitism all converging in that generation. You could totally see how if the rapture were to happen today and all believers were taken out of America, for example, who would be left to run it? It'd be a bunch of anti-Semitic people who think they're Christians and some others as well. But, yeah, you can't make this stuff up, as you often say, Tom.
1: No, just thinking about that with 2 Timothy chapter 3, in the last days perilous times will come. And then a few verses later, Paul writes, they'll have a form of godliness but deny the power thereof. And that would describe exactly what you're saying, that there's so many people that call themselves Christian and yet they're not. They're not really believing the Bible. And then we also have Jesus gives us a picture of at the time of the harvest, there'll be tares growing up amongst the wheat. And so again, it's the false believers. When we think of it in the context of the next generation, we can see how social media has completely been shaping the thinking of people. Obviously, young people, but adults too, completely shape them. Teachers in universities, you start looking across the board, how many pastors have gone to seminary and they even don't believe these things that are in the Bible. And so when it's coming from all of these different angles, and you look, you go, okay, if this is the generation that's raising up right now, they're going to be the next leaders of the nations. You look, you go, you just worked this out 5 or 10 years, and you have a very anti-Semitic world without a genuine foundation of what the Bible actually says.
0: That's right. That's absolutely right. It's funny how it all comes back to what does God's inspired, authoritative word say? And that's where we get our clarity. That's where we get our marching orders. I think of, Jude 3, where Jude says he encourages us to earnestly contend for the faith. I mean, those are bold, powerful words and lets us know that in the last days, especially, kind of the context of that is apostasy. And Paul talks about that in other areas in the New Testament as well, about the last days church will go apostate, will drift away from truth. And we are those of us who have this passion and who love God and love his word have to earnestly contend for the faith. Whether we see falsehood popping up in anti-Semitism, whether we see it popping up in Israel replacement theology, whether we see it in a watered down view of inerrancy or an allegorical view of creation, we need to stand up, and especially these fundamentals of the faith, we need to really stand guard and try to teach the next generation. And there is a contingent of the next generation where there are good things happening as well. So hopefully, should the Lord tarry, we will be helping others equip enough of that next generation to stand firm and earnestly contend for the faith as well.
1: Amen. Todd, as we look at different things, we start thinking of diplomacy. We were talking a little bit about Israel and the West. And right now we look at what's going on currently. So we can look at Israel in the future and the present, but also look currently with the U.S. and with Iran. And we hear about peace talks. We hear about ceasefires. And it seems like all of this diplomatic talk, it's really so temporary. Mm-hmm. And maybe you can work through this. What is the difference between peace and pause? Because we have these pauses, but people are saying they are peace. But I don't, this to me isn't peace. It's just a pause for the next setup or whatever's coming next.
0: Yeah, exactly. It definitely is just a pause. I mean, clearly, one thing that a lot of people didn't factor in, I'm sure there's some people who recognize this and knew this going in, but those who are running Iran, the radical Islamic contingent that's running it, they have an apocalyptic view of what they're doing. They think the more chaos, they would all let themselves be killed to usher in the Mahdi is what they're trying to do. So you can't negotiate with that. So it does seem that this pause is merely semantics and maybe hopeful, wishful thinking. Also, maybe a time to rearm and reload, so to speak. But also, it's not going anywhere. And, you know, I can't help but to think about what we read about in the book of Daniel with the prince of Persia, that there's a demon over the Persia, which is modern day Iran. That demons are territorial. I believe that demon is still there, is still influencing the evil that's going on there, still influencing the thinking of the mullahs and the leaders and all that kind of stuff to help, you know, facilitate these end time conditions and do their master's bidding to bring as much chaos to the world as possible so that after the rapture, the world will be primed, especially the Middle East and Israel, for the Antichrist to step on the scene. Amazing times.
1: Indeed, Todd, you know, you mentioned the demonic world being territorial, and we can see it in various places. We know that in, if we think of Michael, the archangel, he's the one who watches over Israel. Mm-hmm. So that's not going to change. So what would make people think that the whole other side, the evil side, is going to change? You know, then we look at something like in the past, I think we talked about this a couple of weeks ago, but it was, you have the area of the Dead Sea, where you have Pride Land that's coming up in a couple of weeks. Sure. And then what do we see there? Well, that's right near where Sodom and Gomorrah was. Mm-hmm. And, you know, so when you look at these different things, you go, wait a minute, it's the same type of this activity. It's resurfacing. These things never go away. When I look at this, Todd, it's just a reminder that when we read Revelation chapter 17, for example, the woman who rides the beast, this spiritual religious system that's been here since the beginning, all of these types of things that you're mentioning with Iran, whether it be the Dead Sea and Pride Land, you start looking across the board, the Prince of Persia and so forth, you go, well, wait a minute, this has been here since the beginning, which is really what Revelation chapter 17 is letting us know. It's this spiritual, these entities that have never gone away. They're still here running things on the earth. We think Satan is the prince of the power of the air, the god of this world, he's called in the Bible. So that's, we right, see this and we go, okay, but the spiritual dynamic is to watch it in the evil that is here. And then also the continuing of anti-Semitism is only increasing. It just shows us how dark things really are and the need that we have for the Bible. Todd, listen, we got to take a break here. We're going to come back in the second half in just a minute. But friends, we have a lot to talk about. Listen to this. This article is out of the Telegraph. Humanity faces an uncertain fate as experts brace for super intelligent AI. Todd, I want to ask you about the economy when we come back. There's all of the different talk going on there. There's different talks about UFOs and aliens. There's no shortage of things, folks. We'll be back here in just a minute.
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1: Welcome back to the second half of World News Briefing. I'm with my co-host, Todd Hampson. Friends, there are things that are taking place that we need to be aware of. So we're just going to pick up right here. And Todd, think of this. Energy markets, shipping routes, financial systems all are adjusting almost in real time as geopolitical conditions shift. And what that reveals is how quickly localized instability now moves through global systems and into everyday economic reality. Todd, a few things here. People wonder, why do economic systems react so swiftly and quickly to conflict? And what does this also, I think this is the big question that we have for people who are studying the Bible, wondering where everything is going, is what does this reveal about global interdependence? Because we're definitely moving towards a global system, a beast system. But as you look at this, what are your thoughts?
0: Yeah, I mean, that's really fascinating if you think about it. It used to be, part of the answer to that is we're on a 24-hour news cycle and an instant news cycle, so we know immediately when everything happens, and then the stock market reacts emotionally to every whim and every wave of news that comes through, where it used to take longer to get the news. And even though we were somewhat connected in terms of global trade, the U.S. used to be pretty insulated from that kind of stuff. So we had our own supplies. We built everything here. Our 401ks were tied more to the stock market and other monetary, you know, levers here in the U.S. But now everything's connected globally. Now, as much as I'm a nationalist and I believe God is a nationalist, we have, you know, he's the one that set up the nations and the borders and all that. We also see when we study scripture that there will be a global government in the future 7-year tribulation period. Things are trending in that direction now. Economically, we're connected. Socially, we're connected. You know, you can pick up a phone and call someone on the other side of the world and talk to them immediately. I mean, all these new technologies and new ways of being interconnected, as you said, do have an immediate impact on everything. So as much as we would love to mitigate any bad news or any challenging things that are going on around the world, because everything is connected to the news and watching the news, that there's an immediate response financially to everything that goes on. And just to reiterate, I was thinking the other week how one small strip of water, the Strait of Hormuz, controlled the entire world's price of oil in a heartbeat. It didn't take a month to trickle down. It was immediate. So all that to say, these are further stage-setting signs that are lending themselves to this future global government that's going to come on the scene that many entities are already pushing for.
1: I find it very fascinating when you look at it, especially with what you just said. We know God is sovereign, and yes, it's as if, Todd, maybe you could speak to this too. It's as if in this process of the stage setting, it may seem like everything is just getting completely out of control. Again, Antichrist is going to eventually rise out of all this. Mm-hmm. But God is sovereign, and it's as if when I look at it, what he's doing, he's moving the final pieces or the final players into the right place on the stage, because the curtain's about ready to go up. And yeah. it's like the director says, okay, hurry, hurry, everybody get into place. And then all of a sudden, all of these things are taking place. And also look at it, it takes a personality like Donald Trump to be able to set these things, to get them going in the right direction, the direction that God wants them to go, like or don't like Trump.
0: That's right.
1: Either way, it appears to me that the players, this is what's happening. God is positioning all of the players because it's not long before that curtain is going up. Does this seem right to you?
0: It does, Tom. I mean, everything you just said, and I love the fact you mentioned that God is sovereign. That reminds me of, you know, John in Revelation 4 when he was, verse 1, he's called up to heaven, and the first thing he sees is a throne. So before the chaos of the tribulation, we're reminded God is in control and that God is sovereign. And as you said, we're seeing these things happen and come together. It really is like a giant pressure cooker. Really to the point, some days I'm like, how much more could systems take, whether you're talking financial systems or, you know, societal systems or the lawlessness that's going on or the deception or even AI, as we'll talk about, how that's taken over jobs left and right. How many of these layers have to be in place to where that pressure cooker is about to explode? And it really makes me wonder if, of course, the rapture can happen at any moment, but it seems almost as if God is allowing these things to get to their climax just before everything's about to break loose. And then perhaps at that moment is when the rapture will take place and we're out of here. And then all that evil caves in and everything happens in a millisecond. All the things begin to fall in place for everything that we read about. So, yeah, I think those things are telling. And I love that you mentioned God's sovereignty, because we need to lean into that in these days. We need to remind ourselves he is in control. Even though the world is out of control, we can trust in him and we can look forward to just being with him someday in the near future.
1: Exactly. As you mentioned, it's this pressure cooker. And so looking at the Bible, seeing the direction everything is going, this pressure cooker, there's going to be more and more pressure, which is a reminder for all of our viewers. Listen, you need to trust in the Lord Jesus Christ. He told us what things were going to look like before we are called home. And man, are they racing toward there. Todd, as we look at the political alliances and the diplomatic things that are going on and the economy and all of these different things, aligning, the realignment of nations and alliances going towards the global system, I cannot help but think, as you were talking, Genesis chapter 11, beginning of verse 1, the Tower of Babel passage. The whole earth had one language and one speech. And it came to pass as they journeyed from the east that they found a plain in the land of Shinar, and they dwelt there. And then they said to one another, come, let us make bricks and bake them thoroughly. They had brick for stone, and they had asphalt for mortar. And they said, come, let us build ourselves a city and a tower whose top is in the heavens. Let us make a name for ourselves, lest we be scattered abroad over the face of the whole earth. But the Lord came down to see the city and the tower, which the sons of men had built. And the Lord said, indeed, the people are one, and they all have one language. And this is what they begin to do. Now nothing they purpose to do will be withheld from them. At that time, so all the way back to the Tower of Babel, one language, one people. And it's all dark. We know they're making a name for themselves. It's an anti-God. They've got their anti-Christ system. And then God, at that point, he says, hey, we have to stop this. We as in the Father, Son, and Holy Spirit. And he says, we have to stop this because there's nothing that man won't be able to achieve unless it's stopped. Okay, so we look at that and think, okay, so God brings the languages or scatters them according to the languages he gave them. But ever since then, man has been trying to get back to that. It's an evil plan. So that is what we are watching. It's coming back to Babel, like Revelation 17, when we have the woman who rides the beast. And it's the rebuilding of this Babylonian system, the spiritual part, but also the economic and political part that we see in chapter 18 of Revelation. But that's what's taking place, isn't it? And it's this it's a beast system that opposes God and says, let us make a name for ourselves.
0: Amen. Yeah, I mean, there's so many things like that, so many storylines, so to speak, from the Bible that come full circle. And additionally, let us know we're nearing the end of the age. For example, you know, that the Tower of Babel, that was in the area of Babylon. Well, in the end times, we read about, like you said, Babylon's rebuilt. That whole evil system is there. It's completely anti-God. So that comes full circle. You have, even looking more broadly than that, you know, Genesis 1 and 2, you come full circle when you get to Revelation 21 and 22. You know, things are back the way they're supposed to be. But also just this notion of at the beginning of the church age, it was mostly a pagan world. Well, guess what? Full circle. We're returning to that pagan world with apostasy in the last days, with less and less people living for the Lord. You and I both know my good friend, our good friend Jeff Kinley, and he's done a bunch of mission trips in England, and he's made the comment before that England is no longer a pre-Christian or post-Christian nation. It's a pre-Christian nation. I mean, there's relics there. There's buildings that show the history of Christianity. But when you go out into where the people live, where the culture is, and you introduce Christianity to them, most of them have never even heard it before. It's just like going to a new tribe in Papua New Guinea or something like that. So we see with Babylon, with technology, with the attitude, with the geopolitical conditions, with Israel being oppressed, all these things are coming full circle here as we near the end of the age.
1: It's absolutely fascinating to watch all of this take place. And I want to get to this, to the UFOs and the aliens, because I think there's a lot of deception. I want to get there in a minute, but since we don't have a lot of time left, let's go here next. And this is out of the Telegraph. I mentioned before the break we're going to get to. Humanity faces an uncertain fate as experts brace for super intelligent AI. Artificial intelligence industry claims looming singularity will change everything. Todd, we are hearing repeatedly about AI and things are changing. Then we look at the Bible, we see a beast system that is, we know a beast system is coming. Well, we know it is. And we hear the talk of what the plans are. When we think of technology, Todd, we can go all the way back to 2020. I remember that article that you wrote back then about things that were coming and the mark of the beast, and it was just a fantastic article. And then we have somebody like Yuval Noah Harari, which has dropped from most people's radar systems, but spiritual radar systems, but he's still alive and preaching the same stuff he was before, that men will live forever and we will be like God. Boy, that's the lie of the Garden of Eden.
0: Yeah.
1: But as we look at this, and this says humanity faces an uncertain fate. So the direction of this with technology, where do you see this going? Just say within the next, I'd say that by the end of this year, and then launch it out 5 years, especially when we go, wow, Lord, how much longer?
0: Exactly. That is definitely one of them. And I've read a couple articles and watched a couple of videos about how fast that's taking place and what that means, even, like you said, the short term, 2 years, 3 years out, massive difference. You know, usually when there's been some new technological revolution, excuse me, we've had time to kind of plan for it a little bit. Of course, it has its impact, but it moves slowly enough that you can adjust and you can move position people in other areas and train people. But with AI, it's happening so rapidly that it really is, and there's two factors. One, how fast it's happening, and two, there's a race to be king of the hill. So all the governments are in, all the companies are in, everybody is putting everything they have in trying to be king of the hill when it comes to AI, because so much is at stake. But at the same time, nobody really knows what the outcome is going to be of that, whether it's going to be this idea of singularity or whether, you know, 70% of people are going to lose their jobs because AI can do most of it, whether people are going to have to transition to that's their main job, is knowing how to use AI tools. You know, it's definitely disrupting everything far beyond any other industrial or digital revolution we've faced before. And as you said, nobody knows the outcome, but it does not look good. It looks like all it will lead to is negative outcomes militarily, culturally, you know, from a job perspective, and from a, ultimately, from a control perspective.
1: So how, I mean, as we look at this, how does AI determine how people perceive truth? Or it really throws in there this major deception, because people don't even know what the truth is.
0: Exactly.
1: Which I would think is also the part of the plan of the enemy of our souls.
0: Yeah, amen. I mean, already on people's YouTube videos or social media, most of the comments in the comment section are from AI bots. So there's already a PSYOPs operation going on there. Who's controlling that? Who's behind that? Is it foreign governments? Is it an autonomous AI bot just going crazy? Nobody really knows at this point. And it sounds like Terminator stuff or Minority Report stuff, you know, movies that were sci-fi that kind of scared us back in the day. But we're seeing those things actually take place right before our eyes. So, again, this is a time we have to realize we've got to be nearing the end of the church age, because all of this pressure cooker and all these layers can't go on indefinitely. Now, we don't know whether it's going to be in our lifetime or not, but the things are happening so rapidly, and AI is one of those main indicators that it's happening so rapidly, it makes you wonder how much longer before the Lord calls the church home.
1: Oh, exactly. I mean, I think, okay, well, biblically, we're not going to get to the Terminator generation. Mm-hmm. Because the way the Bible tells us how things are going to conclude during the tribulation period. So we don't see that, but we are very close to getting to these things because of the advancement of technology. This is also one reason why I tell people all the time, make sure, folks, that you have a written Bible, a written copy of the Bible.
0: Yes.
1: Because it's just a matter of time before there's going to be more and more Bible apps are going to be led by AI, and they're going to, and then eventually they're going to be, well, we know what was not real in the original Bible, so now we've got the correct one. Mm-hmm. It'll be some rewritten Bible, and it won't be truth. But people are even being set up for that, which, you know, to say, well, yeah, I knew I couldn't really trust the Bible, you know, that kind of thing, right?
0: That's right.
1: They're being set up for it. All right. Mm-hmm. So here's a big setup too, Todd. It is this whole UFO talk. It's been going on for a long time. Mm-hmm. This isn't anything that just started last week. It has been going on for decades. I remember growing up in the 60s. I was all the sci-fi movies, and in the 70s in high school, I got into the UFOs and aliens. It was before I was a believer. And you know, I was thinking, wow, this would be so cool to meet some aliens. Remember that movie Close Encounters of the Third Kind? I look at all of these things. And all of them, when you start to look at it, wait, this is a prep for people to say, yeah, I can believe that. All right. So with that, we have this talk is definitely, I would say, is increasing significantly about aliens and UFOs. Mm-hmm. What are your thoughts as we're hearing these things? What would be your warnings and your cautions to people?
0: Yeah, that's a great question. I think there definitely needs to be balance. I've seen, even within kind of Christian circles, there have been really sensationalism related to this and then scoffing at it. I think it's something we need to pay attention to and be aware of. You know, in my mind, I'm not sure if these things are just military technologies that are in development that we don't know about yet, and mm-hmm. either some other country has it or our country has it, but they're not wanting people to know. It's obviously a next level technology. That's one possibility. And then the other possibility is if there is any true otherworldliness to it, then it's absolutely, definitely demonic. It's a demonic deception. Here's where I kind of get caught in a loop is I don't know if it's demonic deception that's trying to set up one of the many excuses that may be used for when the rapture takes place, or if it's just demonic deception that's just purely a distraction to believers to get our eyes off of sharing the gospel with people. If nothing else, I think what it can do is equip us to say, here's the evidence for creation. Here's the evidence that, we are created by God. There is no alien race out there. There is no, you know, far off galaxy where there's intelligent life. Whenever we see these things, they're always on, you know, it's kind of funny. Satan's called the prince of the power of the air. It's always in our atmosphere or in the water or somewhere related to the world. So I think it's either unexplainable next level technology and or a combination of demonic deception.
1: Yeah. Or I would say even a psyop.
0: Yeah.
1: Too,
0: as could be we lies. Start seeing, that's right.
1: Yeah. Mm-hmm. As we look at the setup for things that are coming. But as I think of these things, I cannot help but think the first warning Jesus gave in all of the discourses, be careful that no one deceives you. Mm-hmm. Many will come in my name saying, I am the Christ. And we can imagine the great deception that will or could possibly come through that. I don't want to say it will, but it certainly makes a lot of sense when we look at how the Bible says things are going to work out. We know it when Antichrist and false prophet come on the scene. They're going to perform what the Bible says, lying signs and wonders. So they're not going to be real, but people are going to be deceived into thinking they're real. So much so that Jesus also said, if possible, even the elect would be deceived. But Todd, wow. I also think of, you know, as we're talking about this, as we look back to October 7, 2023, Israel gets attacked by Hamas. All of a sudden, by October 8, there's anti-Semitism coming from all over the places, coming from churches, coming from people that used to be colleagues of ours. All of a sudden, we find out they didn't support Israel. They hated Israel. Mm. But that anti-Semitism has only increased. But what it's caused genuine believers to do because of the pressure to turn against Israel, it's caused them to dig deeper into their Bible. And I think it's caused some growth and made some Christians stronger because of it. And I think when, you know, as we're talking about this with the UFOs and this whatever it is, that it should at the same time cause believers to dig deeper into their Bible, to understand it better and understand a major sign of the last days is deception. And we are definitely living in this world of deception between AI and everything else we see going on. That we really need to be more rooted in our Bible. I would encourage people to do that.
0: Yeah, that's a great point, Tom, that the first thing Jesus mentioned is don't be deceived. And deception is at the root of every single layer of stage-setting events we talked about today, whether it's UFOs or wars and rumors of war or geopolitical things or lawlessness in the government or on the street level. Whether it's the coarsening of culture, whether it's this return to paganism, deception is at the root of all of that. And I think of a few videos I've seen lately, and you've probably seen some of these too, where someone is trying to engage someone who holds a different view on whatever it is. And one person is literally just trying to use logic and have a dialogue. And it gets to the point where obviously their point is proven and it's logically true. And the other person, rather than saying, well, let me think about that, they result to cursing and, you know, throwing up, you know, hand signs and all kinds of other stuff or violence. Instead of, it's like people are unhinged, you know, that bottom rung of Romans 1. They're just, they're outright deceived and they're not even thinking straight anymore. And that's where we are. And that's what we read in the book of Revelation. You have the earth dwellers and you have the tribulation saints, those who gravitate to the Lord, but the earth dwellers just keep getting more and more hardened in their thinking, more and more committed to their evil ways, more and more rebellious against the truths and the ways of God, and we're seeing the groundwork for that right before our eyes as well.
1: Oh, wow. So well said. I was thinking of Yuri Bezmenov. He was a Soviet defector. I believe he was with the KGB, but this is way back. It was an interview in 1982, and he said there's four things that the communists will do when they take over a nation. And the first one, the very first one he said they do is they demoralize a people. And then he talked about the United States and how the United States has already been demoralized. But imagine where we are since 1982, how demoralized we are. But he said one of the effects of demoralizing the people is it causes the people, you can present them with facts, but it doesn't matter what you say, they will refuse to believe it. They won't even accept the facts, which is what you're describing.
0: That's where we are.
1: I mean, we are there, and it is everywhere. I mean, you present them on the facts on Israel, the facts on Gaza, the facts on Islam, the facts on the Bible, the facts on Jesus, and they absolutely will not receive it. In 2 Peter chapter 3, Peter writes, in the last days, scoffers will come walking according to their own lusts, whatever those lusts may be, saying, where's the promise of his coming? Our fathers used to tell us these things. For this, they are willfully ignorant. And you think it's a willful choice to be ignorant of the truth. You don't want to know the truth. You will not even receive the truth because it confronts what you want to believe. And and we are living there. Todd, we only have a little bit less than 2 minutes left, but let me ask you this. We've talked about the convergence of so many different things, geopolitical, economic, technology, informational, biological systems we didn't get much into, the UFO deception. I mean, it's just convergence. Mm-hmm. All of these things are converging at the same time. What does a steady Christian life look like in accelerating global convergence, and what's the significance of the convergence of things as we look at this, the days in which we live in are the sign of the times?
0: Yeah, I think one really practical thing we can do right now, because I don't want to, you know, sugarcoat it and say, oh, we should just trust the Lord and live, walk with him day by day. Of course, we know that, but these are really challenging times. I think more than ever, believers need to study and understand the armor of God that we read about in Ephesians chapter 6. Each of those has a very, very practical application that can help us each day. And each of those was modeled by Jesus himself in some way. So I think we need to, you know, we're on the edge of a battlefield right now. We need to be equipped to walk into that battle. We need the armor of God to survive this. You know, of course, we know, as we said earlier, God is sovereign. We can trust in that. He's on the throne. He's not pacing. But in the meantime, we live in a real chronological day-by-day battle that we need to be equipped and know that the enemy is coming after us as believers. But thankfully, he has given us the equipment to fight those battles and to stand with him. And also, I think of that verse in Hebrews 12, where it just talks about throwing off what hinders and the sin that so easily entangles us, and let us run with perseverance the race marked out for each of us. Every believer has a custom fit race built for them that they're to lean into and run with patience as they wait on the Lord.
1: Amen. So well said, Todd. That's a great place to leave off our time together today. Thank you for joining me, Todd. Thank you, everybody, for joining us here on World News Briefing. And excuse me, we look forward to seeing you next week. God bless.

0: Welcome to The Word for Today, featuring the Bible teaching ministry of Pastor Chuck Smith, founder of the Calvary Chapel Movement. This in-depth one-hour radio broadcast features a chapter-by-chapter, verse-by-verse study through the entire Bible, as originally taught by Pastor Chuck. Our study today picks up in the book of Hebrews, chapter 12, verse 2, as we follow along with today's lesson. Now, here's Pastor Chuck.
1: Keep focused on the goal. For he is the author and the finisher of our faith. God has given to every man a measure of faith. It comes to us from him. And he is the author of the faith. But not just the author, but the finisher too. What God has begun, he will continue to do. We have that kind of confidence in the Lord. He that hath begun a good work in you will complete it. He's the author and the finisher. The Lord hasn't brought you this far to just dump you now. But he's going to complete his work in our lives. And so he is the beginning and the end, the Alpha and the Omega. He is the author and the finisher of our faith. And so as we look unto Jesus, the author and the finisher, he also is our example in running the race, who for the joy that was set before him, the joy of winning, the joy of victory, who for the joy that was set before him, and with the case of Jesus, it was the joy of being able to grant to us the forgiveness of sins. For the joy that was set before him, he endured the cross, though he despised the shame. Many things in life are unpleasant, intolerable, but we're called to endure them. And Jesus endured the cross, though he despised the shame. But he did it for the joy that was set before him, the joy of being able to bring you into fellowship with God by granting you the forgiveness of sins. I think that Jesus really loved to say, "Your sins are forgiven you." It made the Pharisees angry, but I think Jesus just loved to say it. And for the joy of being able to provide a righteous basis for the forgiveness of sins, by his taking our sins and then taking the penalty for our sins, he has now a righteous basis to forgive us our sins. And for that joy set before him of being able to forgive our sins so that we can have fellowship with God, he endured the cross. That's what the cross was all about. It was his taking the penalty for sin. His death was for you. I think that it is rather interesting and significant that when he was crucified, the Father planned that he should be crucified between two thieves. That was part of God's plan. Isaiah spoke about it long before Jesus was ever born. Some 600 years plus. Isaiah the prophet said, "And he is numbered with the transgressors in his death." That was the prophecy concerning the crucifixion. So we know that it was a part of God's plan that he be crucified with the thieves. And I think that a part of the purpose, at least, for God allowing his son to be crucified between the two thieves was in order to be able to enjoy the joy that was set before him. When the one thief said, "Lord, when you come into the kingdom, will you remember me?" And Jesus being able to comfort him, saying, "Today you will be with me in paradise." You see, that's what his death is all about, that we can be with him in paradise. And he had the first taste of that joy even while he was in the midst of the suffering on the cross, despising the shame, the jeering of the crowd. And yet in the midst of that, he had a foretaste of the joy that was set before him. We look ahead, and Jesus is our example here, to the joy that the Lord has set before us of spending eternity with the Lord in the kingdom of God. It's almost indescribable. In fact, that's what Peter said, "Whom having not seen, we love. And though we do not yet see him, yet we rejoice with a joy that is indescribable and it's full of glory." The things that God has prepared for those that love him. Paul the Apostle had a short little visit into heaven. And as he wrote about it to the Corinthians in his second letter, he said, "There was a man in Christ over 14 years ago, and whether he was in the body or out of the body, I really don't know, but such a one was caught up into the third heaven. And there," he said, "I heard things that were so absolutely glorious that it would be impossible to describe them with human language. It would actually be a crime to try to describe them with human language. No words have been created to describe the experience. It's so far beyond anything that is earthly that there's never been any kind of a vocabulary developed that could adequately describe what is there for you and for me in the heavenly kingdom, for the joy that was set before him." And thus he has pointed to out to us as an example, as we go through the trials, look ahead. "For the present suffering," Paul said, "is not worthy to be compared with the glory that shall be revealed." And so he endured the cross, though he despised the shame, and is now set down at the right hand of the throne of God. And as we were told earlier in the book of Hebrews, he's just waiting until the Father makes his enemies his footstool and turns the kingdom over to him. "For consider him." Now, we had this back in chapter 10. You remember, we were encouraged to consider Jesus. "Consider him," once again, told to consider him, "that endured such contradiction of sinners against himself, lest you be wearied and faint in your minds." Here's the contradiction. Here's a man who lived a perfect life. A man who was so compassionate, so loving, that he was always reaching out to help those in need, bringing joy, bringing healing, bringing encouragement. As the disciples testified of him, he went around doing good, healing all manner of sicknesses. And yet, the religious leaders were so angered by him that they didn't want to just see him die. They wanted to see him suffer. And that's why they took the case to Pilate, because they wanted crucifixion. They wanted that shameful death of crucifixion. Sometimes when we are trying to live the right life, trying to do the right thing, and it seems to sometimes blow up in our face, we think, that isn't fair. I'm trying to do the right thing, and look what happens. Look what they've done. Well, the writer says, just consider Jesus. You know, you're not nearly as righteous as he is, and yet look what they did to him. Jesus said, in this world, you're going to have tribulation. They that live godly in Christ Jesus shall suffer persecution. Consider him who endured such contradiction of the sinners. That we not be weary and faint in our minds when we're going through trials or testings, or when we're being, you know, falsely accused. For you have not yet resisted unto blood in your striving against sin. The writer is sort of saying, you know, you think you've got it bad, show me your scars. If the writer was Paul, and I believe it probably was, certainly he said, I bear in my body the marks of the Lord Jesus Christ. He had been beaten with 39 stripes three times, or five times, received I 39 stripes save one, or 40 stripes save one. Thrice was I caned. These things would all leave their scars, their marks. I bear in my body the marks of the Lord Jesus Christ. But now he's saying,

that Christians endure. In China, under the communistic rule, those members of the house church who refuse to submit to what they feel the compromising liberal three self movement, how they are imprisoned, how they are tortured. We've got it so easy. And yet, if someone looks at us sort of askew when we make mention of Jesus, we, you know, get all upset and we feel, oh, I've been persecuted. But you have not yet resisted unto blood in your striving against sin. And you have, first of all, you haven't, and then now you have forgotten the exhortation which speaks unto you as unto children. You've forgotten that exhortation in Proverbs chapter 3, where Solomon said, my son, despise not thou the chastening of the Lord, nor faint when you are rebuked of him. For whom the Lord loveth, he chasteneth, and he scourges every son whom he receives. Now, it is important that we realize that the chastening of the Lord is never punitive. It is always corrective. God doesn't punish us. He corrects us. And there's quite a difference between punishment and correction. And we who are parents know how important correction is for our children. If they have a habit of running out in the street without looking both ways, we warn them about doing that. We know the danger of their doing that. It can be deadly. And so, when our children have a tendency to just carelessly run out in the street without looking both ways, we correct them. And oftentimes the correction is with maybe a swat, or maybe it's taking away certain privileges. It is a move on our part to correct this bad habit that we know can be deadly. It's interesting how our reaction is to correction. When you were a child, before they had all of these child protection laws, and you misbehaved, and you got a spanking for it, what went through your mind as your father left the room and you were lying there crying on the bed? I know with me it was, nobody loves me. And yet it was because of love. But you so misunderstand it. And when God corrects us, God chastises or scourges us, so often the mindset is, God doesn't love me. Wrong, wrong, wrong. It's because he loves you that he has chastised you. It's a sign of his love. And we need to realize that. That God chastises us because he loves us. It's not punishment. It's correction. And so, don't despise the chastening of the Lord, or faint

0: when you're rebuked of him. For whom the Lord loveth, he chasteneth. It's a sign of his love. And he scourges every son whom he receives. So, if you endure chastening, God's dealing with you as a son. The chastening of the Lord should bring great comfort to you. If you could get by with your sin, look out. You're in big trouble. Isn't it interesting how that so oftentimes other people do it and they get by with it and they think, well, they got by with it, I'll do it. And you get caught. You think that's not fair. You know, they do it and they do it, nothing happens and I get caught. Oh, rejoice. You're a son. If you weren't a son, he'd let you get by with it too. But because he loves you and he knows that this is harmful, he knows it can be deadly, he chastens. And it's a sign not of God hating you, but of God loving you. Whom the Lord loveth, he chasteneth, and scourges every son whom he receives. So if you endure the chastening, God is dealing with you as a son. For what son is he whom the Father chasteneth not? I was called by the school one day because my son was throwing rocks. And he had been told not to, but he continued to do it. And there were several boys who got into this rock throwing. And so when I went to school, I was looking not at for several boys, I was looking for one boy. My boy. I will deal with him. I'm not going to deal with the others. But I'm going to deal with my son. And he was the one I was looking for and I was interested in. And so our Father, he's interested in us. And because he loves us, he chastens us. And thus, we are sons. For what son is he whom the Father chasteneth not? But if you be without chastisement, whereof all are partakers, then you are bastards. You're not sons. You don't belong to him. Therefore, going back to the beginning, despise not the chastening of the Lord. It's proof that you're his child. And so he said, furthermore, we have fathers after the flesh who corrected us, and we gave them reverence. Shall we not much more be in subjection to the Father of spirits and live? Our earthly fathers corrected us, and we respected them. How much more should we not respect our Heavenly Father and live? For they verily for a few days chastened us after their own pleasure. But he for our profit, that we might be partakers of his holiness. God is wanting to work in us his holiness. For the scripture says, be ye holy, for I am holy, saith the Lord. And so the purposes of God are always for our good. For our holiness, for our living the right life. Now, no chastening for the present seems to be joyous. That's so true. But it's grievous. Nevertheless, afterward, it yields the peaceable fruit of righteousness unto them which are exercised thereby. When I'm going through a period when God is chastening me, it's no fun. But oh, when you look at the result of it, when you look at the outcome, there it's wonderful. It's glorious what God is able to accomplish through the chastening processes in our lives. Wherefore, and this is now referring to the chastening processes, lift up the hands which hang down and the feeble knees. You know, sometimes we feel sort of beat down, but and we think, oh, God doesn't love me. But no, he does. It's a proof of his love. Lift up your hands and strengthen the feeble knees. And make straight paths for your feet, lest that which is lame be turned out of the way, but let it rather be healed. Let the purposes of God be accomplished. Let the healing of God's Spirit put you in line, get you in the right path, the straight path. And that's God's purpose, is to keep us in that straight path, lest we stray away into dangerous territory. Make straight paths for your feet. And then follow peace with all men, and holiness, without which no man shall see the Lord. In Paul's letter to the Romans, he said, live peaceably with all men as much as lieth in you. Recognizing that there are some people with it is just impossible to be at peace with them. They are so antagonistic. But let the cause for division be on their part and not on yours. As much as lieth in you, live peaceably. Follow peace with all men and holiness. God wants us to live holy lives. And we thank God that though we are not holy, he can make us holy, and he accounts us holy through our faith in Jesus Christ. So as we look diligently, lest any man fail of the grace of God, and lest any root of bitterness springing up trouble you, and thereby many be defiled. So Paul wrote, if you seek to be justified by your works, you have fallen from grace. So looking diligently, or being very diligent, lest any man should fail of the grace of God, and lest we allow any root of bitterness to spring up within us. And you know, the bitterness, it can defile so many people. One bitter person in the church can spread around so much bitterness, and so many people can be defiled because of one bitter person. And so watch out for this, he says, looking diligently, lest you fail of the grace of God. We're to show grace, we're to show kindness and forgiveness. And we're to watch out for this bitterness, this root of bitterness that can trouble us and many others. And lest there be any fornicator or profane person as Esau. Now the fornicator here is, and with Esau, was speaking of spiritual fornication. Worshiping other gods, setting aside the devotion that we should have for God alone. Love the Lord thy God with all thy heart, soul, mind, and strength. But allowing other things to come in and separate us from God. Like Esau, who for one morsel of meat sold his birthright. You remember the story. He had come in from hunting. He was wearied. He was weak. Jacob was, well, we would probably call him a sissy. He was a mother's boy. He was great around the kitchen. Esau, hey, he hunted and fished, and he was sort of a man's man. And he'd been out hunting, came in, was tired. Oh, Esau's been in the kitchen cooking some lentils, spicing them up with some onions and garlic. Oh, it smells good. Hey, brother, give me some of those lentils. And Jacob, always willing to take advantage of another person, said, tell you what, trade you a bowl of lentils for your birthright. Esau said, sure, why not? Sold his birthright for the bowl of lentils. He didn't care about it. He wasn't spiritually minded. He was a man of the world. His interest was in material things. And so he was willing to sell the birthright for a mess of pottage. Until later, he discovered that the birthright, with the birthright, went twice the inheritance. And he realized, wow, he's going to get twice as much from the old man as I am because he has the birthright. And that's the thing that upset him. He didn't really have any spiritual longings and spiritual desires. For you know how that afterward, when he would have inherited the blessing, he was rejected. For he found no place of repentance. And now this scripture is many times misunderstood. He sold the birthright, and then afterward, he realized that he lost the inheritance as a result, the blessing of the inheritance. Because he was rejected, for he found no place of repentance. Now that's a sentence by itself. He didn't repent. And it's the words, though he sought it carefully with tears, he didn't seek carefully repentance. What he sought was the inheritance. He was weeping over the loss of inheritance. When Jacob received the blessing from his father, Isaac, and when Esau came in from the field after hunting and getting the best venison and preparing it for his dad, and he went in to get the blessing, when he discovered that Jacob had already gone in and received the blessing, he wept, he cried. He said, Father, isn't there anything left for me? And he was weeping, not seeking repentance. But he was weeping because he lost the inheritance. Though he sought the inheritance with tears, he didn't seek the repentance with tears. He was unrepentant. He repented not. So don't think, oh, poor fellow. Here he cried and wept, you know, trying to find repentance. No, he wasn't trying to find repentance. He wasn't crying because of the sin. He was just crying because he had lost the inheritance. For you are not come, and so we change gears now, to the mount that might be touched and that burn with fire, nor unto the blackness and darkness and the tempest, and to the sound of the trumpet, and the voice of the words, which voice they that heard entreated that the word should not be spoken to them anymore. Talking about Mount Sinai. When the children of Israel came to Mount Sinai, you read the account there in the Old Testament. When they came to Mount Sinai, the mountain burned with fire. There was this loud blast that sounded like a trumpet blast that grew louder and louder. There were thunderings, there were lightnings, there was fire shooting across the ground. The presence of the Lord. And so the people were terrified at this awesome sight. They said to Moses, "Hey, you go up and talk to God. And you come down and tell us what God said and we'll obey it. But we don't want to go near that. We'll die. So you've not come to this mountain that could be touched, where you heard the voice of God, where you saw the demonstration of God's presence in the fire, in the lightning, in the thunders, sound of the trumpet, the voice of words. For they could not endure that which was commanded." Now, they said, "You tell us all that God said and we'll do it." Well, they didn't. They could not endure the things that God commanded. And this mountain, Mount Sinai, if so much as a beast would touch the mountain, it shall be stoned or thrust through with a spear. And so terrible was the sight, or terrifying was the sight, that Moses said, "I exceedingly fear and quake." We haven't come to the law, to that mountain, but we're coming to Mount Zion, unto the city of the living God, the heavenly Jerusalem, and to an innumerable company of angels. So, you remember, it speaks of Abraham, who by faith journeyed, leaving his home, not knowing where he was going. He testified that he was just a stranger and a pilgrim here, and he was searching for a city which has foundation, whose maker and builder is God. And so, you've come to Mount Zion, the city of the living God, the one that they were looking for, to the heavenly Jerusalem, and to an innumerable company of angels. Now, he's going to tell you of those who are inhabiting the new Jerusalem, this heavenly Jerusalem, an innumerable company of angels. In the book of Revelation, chapter 5, we read that 10,000 times 10,000 angels lifted their voice in praise and worship unto God. That's 100 million angels. We remember in the Old Testament when Sennacherib had attacked Jerusalem, and the prophet had said to the king, "Look, you just stand still and see the salvation of the Lord. God's going to deliver them into your hands. You'll not have to fight in this battle." And when the children of Israel woke up in the morning and looked over at the walls at the camp of the Assyrians, they saw the whole army, 185,000 of them, lying dead in the field. For we read that night an angel of the Lord went forth into the camp of the Assyrians and smote the Assyrians, some 185,000. One angel. You remember when Jesus was in the Garden of Gethsemane and the officers came to arrest him, how that Peter pulled out his sword and began to swing, cut off the ear of Malchus, the servant of the high priest. And now Jesus picked up his ear and put it back and healed him and said to Peter, put away your sword. Don't you understand? Don't you realize that I could at this time call for 12 legions of angels to deliver me? Now, if one angel could do that much against the Assyrians, imagine what the 12 legions of angels can do. Hundred million. We've come to this glorious city, this heavenly Jerusalem, and to an innumerable company of angels, and to the general assembly and the church of the firstborn. That's the body of Jesus Christ. We are the church of the firstborn. We've been born again by the power of the Holy Spirit and into the family of God. And so the church of the firstborn. But then also, and to God, the judge of all, and to the spirits of just men made perfect. That is a reference to the Old Testament saints that are there also in this New Jerusalem. In the 11th chapter that we just completed last week, you remember that it said, these all died in faith, not having received the promise, God having reserved some better thing for us, that they without us could not be made perfect. They couldn't come into the heavenly scene until Jesus had put away the sin by his death on the cross. The Old Testament sacrifices never put away sin. They covered sin, but it was impossible that the blood of bulls or goats could actually put away sin. They only pointed to the sacrifice that would be made by Jesus Christ, by which sins were put away. So they, without us, could not come into the perfected state. But now they are there. The spirits of just men made perfect, and to Jesus, the mediator of the new covenant. Jesus, when he took the bread and broke it, he said, this is my body broken for you. And then he took the cup and he said, this cup is a new covenant in my blood, which is shed for the remission of sins. So we have the angels, we have the church, we have the Father, the judge of all, we have the spirits, the Old Testament saints, and we have Jesus, who was the mediator of the new covenant and to the blood of sprinkling that speaks of better things than that of Abel, the perfect sacrifice, Jesus Christ himself. So, this is the mount that we've come to. So see that you refuse not him that speaks. The Lord is wanting to speak to us tonight. The Lord is wanting to speak to us about righteousness and about holiness, about serving him and his will. And see that you refuse not him who speaks. For if they escaped not, who refused him that spoke on earth, much more shall not we escape if we turn away from him that speaks from heaven. He that despised Moses' law was put to death in the mouth of two or three witnesses. Of how much worse punishment do you suppose he should be counted worthy who hath trodden underfoot the Son of God and counted the blood of his covenant wherewith he was sanctified an unholy thing and has done despite to the Spirit of grace? So how much more shall we not escape if we turn away from him who speaks to us from heaven? Whose voice then shook the earth at Mount Sinai. When God spoke, there was this great earthquake and this manifestation of fire and all. Whose voice then shook the earth. But now he has promised, saying, yet once more I'll shake not the earth only, but also heaven. You talk about the San Andreas, that's going to be just a local little shaking. It's going to be localized along the San Andreas fault line. But that's nothing compared with the shaking that is going to come. The book of Revelation describes the great earthquake that God says he's going to shake the earth. Imagine when the whole earth begins to shake, not just in local fault areas, but the whole earth. Imagine the terror that that's going to bring into the hearts of people when God shakes the earth, the whole earth. And he said, but now he has promised, saying, yet once more I will shake not the earth only, but also heaven. And this word yet once more signifies the removing of those things that are shaken as of the things that are made. And those things which cannot be shaken may remain. The material world in which we put such great value, into which we put so much effort and energy, God's going to shake that until everything that can be shaken shall be shaken. I see these tall buildings in Los Angeles, New York, Chicago. And when God shakes the earth and the heavens, to realize these things are going to be flattened. I can't imagine the horror and the devastation when God brings this promise to pass. Only that which cannot be shaken will remain. That is your faith, unshakable faith, your trust in God. Those things will last. Those things will survive. Wherefore, we receiving a kingdom which cannot be shaken or moved. The kingdom of God, it can't be moved. It can't be shaken. It can't be destroyed. Let us have grace whereby we may serve God acceptably with reverence and godly fear. For our God is a consuming fire. It's interesting that in several places in the scriptures, God is likened unto fire. There is a word, aromachosis, which describes the slow-burning fire of nature. Oxidation. You put a piece of steel out on the ground, in the grass. And gradually, over a period of time, you'll see little pockets begin to develop. Rust, oxidation, as it begins to give in to the elements and gradually begins to erode and to decay. So it is with the material things. We really didn't get the last nail pounded in this building before the whole thing began this slow deterioration. We have to keep the thing up. The paint, it begins to oxidize and you have to repaint. The material realm is in a state of being slowly burned up. Aromachosis, the slow burning fire of nature, it's everywhere. God is likened unto fire. The event that we referred to earlier of the Assyrian army being destroyed, 185,000 in one night, who were encamped against Jerusalem and were besieging Jerusalem. When God wiped out that Assyrian army, it said, fear gripped the hearts of the sinners in Zion. And they said, who among us can dwell in the midst of the devouring fire? I mean, they saw what God could do to their enemies. And those who were sinners, the hypocrites, man, their hearts were gripped with fear. And they said, who among us can dwell with this devouring fire? Fire is an interesting thing. It has the power to destroy, and it has also, the same fire can transmit a piece of iron into steel and make it more permanent. The words, who amongst us can dwell, the word dwell there is an interesting Hebrew word that can mean dwell, or it can also mean approach, or also mean abide. Who amongst us can approach the devouring fire? Now here it declares our God is a consuming fire, but that all depends on the material that's in it. The question isn't though really who among us can dwell. The question is, we are in the fire, what is it doing to us? You see, the fire has the capacity of burning out the dross, refining the gold. It's refined by fire. And thus, the refining fire. And to the child of God, God is a refining fire. To the sinner, he is a consuming fire. You can't escape the fire. It's in nature. It's everywhere in nature. The Areopagus. You can't escape it. I'm in the fire. What's it doing to me? Is it refining me? Purifying my life? Or is the fire consuming me? Destroying me? All depends. Relationship to Jesus Christ.
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0: Father, we thank you for the lessons that we can learn as we study the scriptures. And Lord, as we realize tonight that we can come to Mount Zion, the city of God, with all of the angels, the host of heaven, with all of the saints that have gone before us. And Lord, we can hear your voice as you speak to us. Help us, Lord, to listen to what you say, to give the more earnest heed to the things which we have heard, lest we should drift away from them, knowing that the words that were spoken by the angels was steadfast, and every transgression and disobedience received its just recompense of reward. Lord, we realize that we can't escape if we neglect your great salvation. And so, Lord, help us tonight. And Father, help us in our attitude towards the chastising. And may we not misunderstand the purpose. But may we know, Lord, that it just is a manifestation of your love and that we are truly your sons. And because you love us, you won't let us get by with our sin. Do what's necessary, Lord, to keep us on the straight path. In Jesus' name we pray. Amen.
2: 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That's right here on the next edition of The Word for Today. 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
2: Faithfulness, obedience, loyalty, trustworthiness. There are so many words that just come out of this little chapter. They're not so obvious. The things that make us a godly woman, a godly man, a godly couple, a godly single person, a godly employer, a godly employee, a godly instructor, a godly student, whatever position in life we have, it is godly. And we find our direction from God's Word.

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1: So he said to him, "Your prayers," now look at this, what a testimony of this man, "your prayers and your alms, your giving, have come up for a memorial before God." A memorial. We think of a memorial as a statue or a plaque or a building, something that's memorializing someone or some event. And this man had two things that were rising to heaven. And this answers the age-old question, well, how could God save a person like that? And there are people that are trained to be self-righteous that if they looked at you or me, they'd say, you don't belong in the church the way you're dressed. When I came to San Diego, at that time, the end of the hippie era, just winding down, most of these people, and some of you are them, they came to church barefoot. There's nothing more I'd love to do than to come to church barefooted. So I didn't care if they came barefooted. They came, you know, t-shirts and shorts. And it's not the outward that God is looking at. He's looking at the inward heart of a person. So this man, as far as we know, has never been born again, has never received the Holy Spirit, but yet his prayers and his giving, because of the attitude of his heart, rose up to heaven, and God saw it as a memorial. This man loves me. He loves me more than the leaders of Israel do. This man is training others how to love me and to pray to me. And it's so simple. That's all he wants, is us to love him and to fellowship with him so that he can love us back and fellowship with us back. He's not a religion. He's alive right now. And we need to keep that focus for ourselves. About the 9th hour of the day, he saw clearly in a vision an angel of God coming in and saying to him, "Cornelius, your prayers, your alms have come up for a memorial before God. Now send men to Joppa," which would be going south on Israel's coast, "and send for Simon, whose surname is Peter." Simon Peter. "He's lodging with Simon, a tanner, whose house is by the sea. He will tell you what you must do." So here's a guy that basically was a beach bum, just hung out and tanned himself all the time. Right? That's all I did when I first came to California. He's there with him. And of course, he's tanning hides. And when the angel who spoke to him had departed, Cornelius called immediately two of his household servants and a devout soldier from among those who waited on him constantly. So when he had explained all these things to them, he sent them to Joppa. Joppa is a functioning town on the coast. It's a fishing port, little small port there. It's beautiful. Some of the original facilities are there. And if you were up on the roof, the second story, on the coast like that, well, the view just to the horizon is limitless. But going all the way up Lebanon, you can see the Lebanese border. Going south, you can see everything there is to see. He's resting. He's getting rejuvenated. And this angel has spoken to him. Now, here's what I'd like to point out to you. God knows the heart of this man very deeply. We've already been described who he is. Luke, the physician who wrote the book of Acts, knew this background of this man. God wanted this man's life to keep going on to teach other people. If you can apply that principle to yourself, your life will immediately change for the good or the better. That you want your life to go on like ripples in a pond that you've just chucked a rock into and it's splattered, and then all of a sudden many ripples come till it comes back to the shore. So God saw this man's heart. That's the kind of heart God is looking for. Someone who's not self-centered, but people-centered. And so here it is. And he tells us another thing about this man. That the Lord knew exactly where he was. And he knew exactly where Peter was. And he knew the address and the name on the county assayers or assessors roll list. He knows his occupation, just so you don't get mixed up with any other Simons. I want you to know, this one's a tanner, lives on the coast. Go down and pick this man up. God knows where you are right now. He knows where all your blessings and memorials are right now. And he also knows where your future worries are and struggles that you have. He knows everything. So there's no ducking him. You know, you and I cannot surprise God. Well, God, I let you down again this week. Oh, shocker. He didn't save you so that you would be a slave to a bunch of rules and regulations. He thinks you're big boys and big girls. And as you read his book, you will naturally do your best. And the Holy Spirit will come in and fill you that can rise up to God. Now, if you have a life or a lifestyle that when the rock hits in the middle of the pond, that all the rings around it that keep going out actually end up on you. You've got a pretty selfish life. And when it comes to your hour of death, then it's going to be too late. Because if you've let your heart become so hardened for so long, does not mean that God will not save you. So here is a man that has impacted his home. He has impacted the community. He's known throughout Israel that he loved them and gave to them. The next day, as they went on their journey and they drew near the city, Peter went up on the housetop to pray about the sixth hour. And then he became very hungry. You know, the devil uses about anything he can to stop us from praying. You ever notice that? I didn't get to pray much today, Lord, so forgive me, but as soon as I get in bed, I'll just spend quite a time with you in prayer at the end of this day. And you get in bed, and you lay your head down on the pillow. Dear God, I wanted to tell you that, what was it I wanted to tell? Let's start over. You know, and the pillow gets us. And we fall asleep. Or this is a classic, hungry. When we have our weeks of prayer and fasting, we're all waiting till that last night so we can buzz off to In-N-Out or some good tacos or something, which is horrible for us to do, actually. Our stomachs are kind of shriveled up. But it just blesses me that God has people in the body of Christ who will tell us what God wants us to hear at the right time. Peter is hungry, and he wanted to eat. But while they were ready, making ready for the meal, he fell into a trance. And he saw heaven opened, and an object like a great sheet bound at the four corners descending to him and let down to earth. In it were all kinds of four-footed animals of the earth, wild beasts, creeping things, and birds of the air. And a voice came to him, "Rise, Peter, kill and eat." That's simple, three things. Get up. Kill your meal, eat it. But Peter said, and you want to circle this for the rest of your life, you want to know this is in your Bible. Would you read those three words out loud with me? "Not so, Lord." If he's your Lord, how could you say not so? If he's your Lord, how can you deny him anything? If he's your Lord, how can you resist him or say no if he's your Lord? But if he is your Lord, you are the servant, and you just carry out the orders that the master gives you. So this is an early experience with Peter. It's a little bit of self-righteousness, because look what he says. for I have never eaten anything common or unclean. So he's checking off all the things that he has kept away from and abstained from. But that isn't impressive to God. God's grace has saved us. We're saved by faith through grace and not of any works, lest any man should boast. But we've received our salvation because it's been paid for by the only begotten Son of God. So Peter is going to be broken in this instant and used to reach more people. And here it comes. And God spoke, the voice spoke again the second time, and said, what God has cleansed, you must not call common. This was done three times, I think, because he is a slow learner. And the object was taken up into heaven again. What is happening here is that he's opening the mind that it's not just all about Israel at this moment. If I can cleanse this food, and Peter has no clue about Cornelius, he's setting him up for a blessing that he is going to go see this Cornelius guy. And he'll immediately see, well, God loves him too, even though he's in uniform and he's from a foreign occupying nation. He's going to teach him that God's grace is sufficient for him. You know what it does is several things. One, you stop judging people. People are God's problems. They're not our problems. They may be in your face, but they're God's problem. And God's allowed them to be in your face if you believe in grace. So all you have to do is get up, pray, read the word, off to work or school, and then just let the Lord lead your life. You don't need a hierarchy of elders and pastors that tell you not only what you can eat, but what kind of music you can listen to, or who you will marry. There are, quote-unquote, Christian. There's one major one in San Diego, and it's been here for some years now. It's got a foothold. You don't need to be led around with a ring through your nose. God would lead you with his eye. That's what it says in Psalms. And if he would lead us by his eye contact, we have to have contact.

the men who had seen, who had been sent by Cornelius, had made inquiry for Simon's house and stood before the gate. They called and they asked whether Simon, whose surname was Peter, was lodging there. While Peter thought about the vision, the Spirit speaks to him. So now he's beginning to understand about this food. And he's beginning to understand how to walk with the Lord. The Spirit spoke to him. And he can definitely speak to the two of us, the two of us being the congregation and the pastor. Behold, three men are seeking you. Is that good news or bad news? Arise, therefore. Same thing. He's already taught him to rise about the food. Now he's getting him up to go see strangers. Arise, go downstairs, and go with them. And look at this. Doubting nothing. Whoa, that's pretty open-ended. But when God is speaking to your heart, doubt nothing. Step out by faith. Trust the Lord in all things. And he's going to lead and direct your path. And it's a wonderful thing. No matter what's going on around you, and no matter who's coming or going into your office or wherever you are steadfast on the Lord. And he gives and he takes away. So you doubt nothing. You're not surprised, because you know that life has the opportunity to surprise us. So therefore, we quit getting surprised. It becomes pretty understandable. Doubt nothing means doubt nothing. So Peter is going to be the great leader from this time on because of this encounter and others like this with the Lord, but this one with the risen Savior. So he wondered on these things. And doubt nothing, he said. They called and asked if he was there, and said, yep, he's there. So Peter went down, he obeyed, and to the men who had been sent to him from Cornelius and said, yes, I am he whom you seek. For what reason have you come? Tell me, why are you here? And they said, Cornelius, a centurion, a just man who fears God and has a good reputation among all the nations of the Jews, was divinely instructed by a holy angel to summon you to his house and to hear words from you. And then he invited them in and lodged them. And on the next day, Peter went down with them, and some brethren from Joppa accompanied him. So some Christian men went with him. And notice that they said, God has told us that you're going to have words for us. Peter didn't have a clue of what the words of God were going to be, or what was the background or the surrounding elements to this strange meeting he's going to have. But he's doubting nothing. He's going by faith. And so they went down there. And he invited them in, kept them overnight. And as Peter was coming in, Cornelius met him and fell down at his feet and worshipped him. Oh, yes. How the world has trained us that we're really good if people worship us. But Jesus said, woe unto you, if all men speak well of you, for so they spoke of the false prophets before you. Whoa. So Peter, coming into the house, met him, fell down at his feet, and he said, hey, stand up. I myself am also a man. There probably was a time in his life he would have liked people to bow down to him. Totally different attitude, since he supposedly was the first pope, and people kneel and bow to the pope. Kneel and bow, kiss the ring. The first pope says, don't you ever bow to me. I'm human. We're serving the same God. The greatest in the kingdom is the servant of all, not the one that can rule over the most. It's the servant of all, because he's not going to doubt anything. And so he tells him the story of why he called him there and about the vision, and now you're here. So I sent immediately, verse 33, to you, and you have done well to come. So therefore, we are all present. So the whole household, all of his friends, all the military people, we're all present, and I love this, before God. And we're all present before God right now. Present accounted for, sir. We're all present before God. And that's a great attitude to always keep. You'll fear no person at that point. So we're all together. And Peter's still stunned here. How God anointed Jesus of Nazareth.

0: And that's where he starts with the gospel. He opened his mouth and said, "The truth I perceive that God shows no partiality, but every nation, whoever in every nation, whoever, whosoever fears him and works righteousness is accepted by him. The word which God sent to the children of Israel, preaching peace through Jesus Christ." Would you say those five words together? He is Lord of all. That word, you know, which was proclaimed throughout all Judea and began from Galilee and after the baptism which John preached. How God anointed Jesus of Nazareth with the Holy Spirit and with power, who went about doing good and healing all who were oppressed, all that were oppressed by the devil, for God was with him. And we are witnesses of all the things which he did both in the land of the Jews and in Jerusalem, whom they killed by hanging on a cross or on a tree. In him, God raised up on the third day and showed him openly, not to all the people, but to witnesses. Not everybody, but to witnesses. Now that's important because you have had him revealed to you. It's now your responsibility to reveal him to the rest of San Diego. That's your responsibility. He's been revealed. You cannot hide your lamp under a bushel. You can't. And you can't be salt that's worn out and aged, because what good is salt if it loses its savor? It's good for nothing but to be cast out and trodden underfoot by men. So this tremendous, simple gospel. And he says, and those in the circumcision believed, the Christian Jews, down in verse 45, when they saw the Holy Spirit bringing this message, they were amazed. They were astonished, is the word. As many as came with Peter, they're in awe. Their Christianity changed that day. They were in awe, complete awe, because the gift of the Holy Spirit had been poured out on the Gentiles also. For they heard them speak with tongues and magnify God. And then Peter answered, "Can anyone forbid water that these should not be baptized, who have received the Holy Spirit just as we have?" And he commanded them to be baptized in the name of the Lord. And then they asked him to stay a few days. This one man changed the course of history by his love for God and his fear of God. I think each one of us can do that. Nothing unusual here. Just doubt nothing when he starts speaking to you. You're loved. You're loved by God and his ministers here. This is a safe haven for anyone. It is not a place that there's a one-upmanship or who's the most popular. No, we're here in this thing together. Apart from Jesus, he said, you can do nothing. And so I don't ever want to be apart from Jesus. I don't think I ever have. But I just don't ever want that to happen. Yesterday I was speaking at a married couples retreat with Raul and Sharon Reese. And they had 1,000 couples. 1,000 couples. And it was so great to be with them, because Raul and I have been friends for many, many years. Faithfulness, obedience, loyalty, trustworthiness. There are so many words that just come out of this little chapter. They're not so obvious. The things that make us a godly woman, a godly man, a godly couple, a godly single person, a godly employer, a godly employee, a godly instructor, a godly student, whatever position in life we have, it is godly. And we find our direction from God's word. And we go forward on his word. And when you lose track of where you are, don't get into the land of ifs and maybes or what if or however. Just go back to that which you do know when you don't know, instead of going on nowhere. let alone to be chewed on by some wolves. We live in perilous times. The Lord is sifting the wheat from the tares, and He is calling His flock to make herself ready and prepare herself for His soon return.
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1: God wants to bring revival to our culture. And today, Pastor Greg Laurie says that plan involves you. But don't let that scare you.
2: God is not looking for ability as much as He's looking for availability. He's just looking for someone, well, like you, to say, Lord, here I am. I want to be an influence in my sphere of influence. I want to make a difference in the place you've called me to. So revival starts with us.

0: Remember Smokey the Bear? His correct name is Smokey Bear, a fictional spokesperson for the U.S. Forest Service. It's a only you can prevent forest fires. Fires can start by one careless person. But when it comes to the fire of revival, that fire can start with one person who does care. And today on A New Beginning, Pastor Greg Laurie helps us be that kind of person who lets God use them to share the love of Christ in a world that needs that message.
1: Turn in your Bibles to the book of Nehemiah. We're going to start a brand new series, and the title of this series will be From Rubble to Revival. And the title of my message is Revival Starts Here. So, I've told you this story before, but maybe some of you haven't heard it, about a woman who was walking down the beach here in Southern California. She saw something embedded in the sand, and she reached down and brushed the sand off it, and it turned out to be a lamp, and a genie appears. This is a true story, as I often say when telling genie jokes. And so the genie says, "Oh, Master, I will grant you one wish." So this woman literally pulls a map of the Middle East out. She says, "You know what, genie? If I only have one wish, I'm going to go big. I'm going to ask for peace in the Middle East. They're always having conflict in that part of the world. I want peace." And then she thought about it for a moment and thought, "Well, wait, if it's only one wish, let's go even bigger. I want global peace. I want peace all around the world, genie. That's my wish." The genie says, "Are you insane? I can't grant a wish like that. That's too big. Come up with something else." She said, "Well, I've always wanted to find a good man. You know, a man that would smother me with affection and tell me how beautiful I am, a man that would help me with housework, a man that would actually pick up after himself, that would not sit on the couch and watch sports all day long, just a nurturing, loving, caring guy. That's what I want, genie. I want one good man." The genie said, "Let me see that map again." Okay, so kind of a put-down joke for men. Okay, so some things seem impossible, but with God, all things are possible, right? And our nation is a mess right now, as you all know. We have continuing violent crime on the rise. We have families falling apart. It seems like the very foundation of our nation is crumbling. And of course, we want to see America strong again. Yes, we want to see America prosperous again. Yes, we want to see America great again, but more importantly, I want to see America godly again. That's the key. And that's only going to happen as a result of a spiritual awakening, or what we often call a revival. So the book of Nehemiah is about a man named Nehemiah that played a key role in rebuilding the walls of Jerusalem. But it's not just about rebuilding the walls of a city. It's about restoring a nation's heart to God. Effectively, the book of Nehemiah is a blueprint for what happens when people cry out to God, confess their sins, and return to Him with all of their hearts. And so it's a good book to look at because God has given us a template for revival that we often quote. And it's 2 Chronicles 7:14, which was given initially, originally to Israel, but in principle it applies to any nation, including ours, when God says, "If my people, which are called by my name, will humble themselves and pray and seek my face and turn from their wicked ways," God promises, "then it will hear from heaven, forgive their sin, and heal their land." So we want to see our land healed, and God tells us what we need to do. So revival starts with us. That's why I'm calling this series From Rubble to Revival. But before we dive in, we need a little history lesson so we can understand what's going on in Israel as we enter into this story. So at this point, Israel has been a nation under the leadership of kings like Saul and David. Saul was the first king. He was rejected, replaced by David, who was the greatest king in the history of Israel. David was followed by his son and successor, Solomon. And during this 40-year reign, it thrived. These were the glory days of Israel and the glory days of Jerusalem. So God promised Israel. He says, look, if you obey me and walk with me, I will continue to bless you. But if you disobey me and turn from me, I will scatter you to the ends of the earth. And it really started with Solomon. He didn't take the sage advice of his father on his deathbed, who said, Solomon, my son, know the God of your father and serve him with an undivided heart. Soon Solomon's heart began to go astray, and he turned to immorality and even open idolatry, and it went from bad to worse. So when Solomon died, the kingdom split in two. The northern tribes were ruled by a guy named Jeroboam, and the southern tribes by Rehoboam. And both tribes turned to idols and false gods. So the northern kingdom fell first, and they were taken captive by the Assyrians. The people of the northern kingdom were absorbed into the various cultures of the world. But the southern kingdom fell later as they were sent into exile to Babylon. Babylon at this point was a powerful world power. And so they took control of the Jews. Why Babylon? Well, Babylon was idol central. So effectively God said, you guys want idols? I'm sending you to Babylon for 70 years. Let's see how that works out for you. And that's exactly where Israel finds himself. And so while they were in Babylon, God still was at work. He raised up Daniel as a prophet. You remember the story of Daniel and how he spoke boldly to the kings Nebuchadnezzar and his grandson Belshazzar. And an amazing thing happened. Nebuchadnezzar actually became a believer. It's the most radical conversion in the Old Testament. Completely unexpected. A world leader becomes a believer in the Lord God of Israel. But his grandson, as I mentioned, Belshazzar, didn't follow the advice of old grandpa. And he went his own way. And you remember the story of the writing on the wall that happened with Belshazzar as he was going out of his way to worship the false gods of his people. And God wrote on the wall, your days are numbered and your kingdom is divided. And along comes Cyrus and the Medo-Persian forces, and they conquer Babylon. And now Cyrus is ruling. And Cyrus tells the Jews they can go home again. So in 536 BC, the first wave of Jews returns to Judah under a man named Zerubbabel. Now, I know some of you are going, oh, this is boring. Greg, where are the jokes? We need jokes. Okay, I got a joke for you. Ready? Knock, knock. Ach. God bless you. Okay, one more. Knock, knock. Boo. You don't have to cry about it. Okay, so there's your jokes. Now let's go back to the story. Why should we study history? Well, because history is his story, speaking of God. We can learn so much from the past, for the present, and for the future. And Malcolm Muggeridge once said, quote, all new news is old news happening to new people. So there's a lot to learn as we study history, especially biblical history.
0: Pastor Greg Laurie will have the second half of his message in just a moment.
1: You know, I've heard people describe a trip to Israel as seeing the Bible actually come to life. Hey, everybody, Greg Laurie. And I've been to Israel many times, and I've led a lot of tours, and I have to say that's absolutely true. Listen, when you're walking on the same stones that Jesus himself walked on, well, that's something that's enriching to your faith. It's not just a travel experience. It actually energizes and enhances your study of the Bible. Think of it this way. It's a vacation with a purpose. And we're going to be taking a tour of Israel April 6th to 15, 2027. 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
0: Step right into biblical history. 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Well, we're opening the book of Nehemiah in Pastor Greg's current study series called Rubble to Revival. Let's continue.
1: So we have the first wave of Jews returning to Israel under Zerubbabel, and they have a good start. And then Ezra enters the scene. Ezra is a priest that turns the people to God, but he found problems. So the first wave comes, and they don't really get the job done. Ezra now comes after Zerubbabel, and he sees that the Jewish people have intermarried with the other people living in the land, and it's caused a breakdown and a compromise. And this can happen today, of course, you know, intermarriage. Now, God is not against interracial marriage, but he is very against interfaith marriage. So let me say a word to you if you're single and you're thinking you'd like to get married one day. You never want to marry someone who is not a Christian. And not that only, but someone who is godly, who is a real follower of Christ. That's what you want to look for above all other things in that person that you may end up spending the rest of your life with. Hopefully you will. And so when you marry a non-believer, let me take it a step further. When you even engage romantically with a non-believer, you're not going to pull them up. They're going to pull you down. Oh, no, I'm doing missionary dating, you might say. But here's the problem. The Bible says, don't be unequally yoked together with non-believers, for what fellowship does light have with darkness, or righteousness with unrighteousness? You see, the problem is they're going to pull you down far more often than you're going to pull them up. I could illustrate it if I pick someone from out there and I said, come up here and see if I can pull you on the stage. Now, despite my massive strength, even someone relatively small could yank me off this stage. And the reason for that is because I'm 72 and very feeble. No, that's not the reason. No, the reason is because you have gravity on your side, you see. So when you have a relationship with a believer and a non-believer, it's far easier for you to go backwards than for them to go forward. So you want to look for a godly person. Well, that's not what they were doing. They'd intermarried. And now soon the Israelites are worshiping this false god. So Ezra calls them out. He tells them to repent. And they did. And they start rebuilding the walls of the Jewish temple because everything was lying in shambles. And walls really mattered back in these days. I don't think we understand how important walls were. The walls of this city is where the elders would meet. It's where justice was meted out. The walls of a city in ancient times were the center of power. Now, we have a lot to talk today about our border and having a secure border and how important it is to have a secure border. And by the way, that's biblical because in Acts 17:26, it says, from one man he made all the nations that they should inhabit the whole earth and marked out their appointed times in history and the boundaries of their land. So a nation needs secure borders. A nation needs to protect itself. And Israel needed that as well. But their walls were down and their borders were broken. And ungodly influence was coming and it was getting worse and worse. And their problem was growing greater. And by the time Nehemiah enters the scene, it's just a complete disaster. The once proud, strong walls that surrounded God's city of Jerusalem are now lying in rubble and ruin. And so Nehemiah is such an interesting person for God to choose. Because Nehemiah wasn't an architect. He wasn't a builder. Nor was he a priest or a prophet. He was a different guy altogether. But what he was he was available. He was available to God. And as I've often said, God is not looking for ability as much as he's looking for availability. He's just looking for someone, well, like you, to say, Lord, here I am. I'll do whatever you want me to do. I want to be an influence in my sphere of influence. I want to make a difference in the place you've called me to. So Nehemiah was called to a very unique position. He was called the cupbearer of the king. Cupbearer means he tried the food before the king ate it because people would want to poison kings back in those days. So he'd try the food. So your job could end really quickly. One bad meal, party's over. And, you died? Well, I need a new cupbearer. But the fact of the matter is, because you would be around the king every time he ate, you soon would have the king's ear. You would be advising the king. Bottom line, this was a really cushy job. Not a job that you wanted to miss. But despite this luxurious life Nehemiah was living, he was a Jew, and he had a heart for his fellow Jews, and he wanted to do something about helping them. He wanted to be with them. In fact, he wanted to be with them and their struggles even more than he wanted to be in the luxuries and the comforts of the palace. Reminds us of Moses, who, of course, was adopted into the Pharaoh's home, and some believe he was being groomed to become the next Pharaoh of Egypt. But we read, Moses chose to suffer affliction with the people of God rather than to enjoy the pleasures of sin for a season. So, of course, Moses ultimately led the Israelites out of Egypt into the Promised Land. But Nehemiah, it's similar. He's thinking, what can I do to help the Jews? What can I do to help God's people? Because I want to do something. I care. I want to be with God's people. Is that how you feel? Are you glad you're in church right now? That's good. We should look forward to going to church. Like the psalmist said, I was glad when they said unto me, let us go to the house of the Lord. Not I was mad when they said, oh, church again? Or I was sad, oh, no. No, you should be glad. You should be joyful. And when you're living a godly life, you will want to be with godly people.

0: good insights from our study of Nehemiah today here on A New Beginning. Pastor Greg Laurie is presenting an encouraging message called Revival Starts Here. And there's more to come as this lesson continues. 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And then, Pastor Greg, I know you had a further word you wanted to share.
1: So as you've been listening today, maybe you've thought to yourself, man, I wish I had this relationship with God that is being talked about. Well, you can. He's only a prayer away. You see, becoming a Christian, it doesn't take years. It doesn't take months. It doesn't take weeks. It doesn't even take hours. It can happen in a moment. That's how it happened for me. I just heard the gospel, and all of a sudden I realized this is all true. And maybe you've realized that as well. Let me ask you, would you like Jesus Christ to come into your life? Would you like him to forgive you of your sin? Would you like this relationship with God we've been talking about today? If so, why don't you just pray a simple prayer with me? Say this to God, Lord Jesus, I know that I'm a sinner, but I know that you're the Savior who died on the cross for my sin and rose again from the dead. Jesus, I turn from my sin. And I choose to follow you from this moment forward as my Savior and Lord, as my God and friend. Thank you for hearing this prayer. And I ask this in Jesus' name. Amen. Hey, did you just pray that prayer? If so, I want to send you at no charge what we call a New Believer's Bible. Here's Dave to tell you more. And let me just say, congratulations. You've made the right decision.
0: Yeah, that's right. And listen, to help you begin to live this life where you're at peace with God and can begin to enjoy the peace of God, let us send you Pastor Greg's New Believer's Bible. 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Well, Pastor Greg, in your new book called Am I Doing This Right, you write about friendship dying in marriage.
1: Yeah.
0: What's one simple friendship habit that you and Kathy still do together? I know it's not jigsaw puzzles.
1: Well, Kathy loves jigsaw puzzles, and yeah. I'm mystified by that.
0: Yeah.
1: Like if you walk into a hotel lobby or someone's home,
0: yeah,
1: and there's a pieces of a puzzle at a table, she'll immediately go there and start assembling it. I'll walk right by. I could care less.
0: She's just drawn to it, huh?
1: She just likes puzzles.
0: Yeah.
1: It's a good thing. But, but we have different interests, but we just spend a lot of time together, Dave. You know, every morning, obviously, we have coffee, we have breakfast together. But then as we're out and about doing what we do, we're in constant communication. We have dinner together every night. But, I like to just be with my wife. She is my most valued counselor. She always has an interesting perspective on things. And so I think it's just, really, what is marriage all about in the very beginning? God said it's not good that man should be alone. And so the Lord brought woman to him. So it's really about companionship, first and foremost. Yes, there's love, and yes, there's sex, and yes, there's children, and all the beautiful things that come as a part of that marriage. But the thing that really is at the very basis of it is friendship. And friends love each other, and friends like to be around each other. And I've heard that the number one reason people get divorced is deficient communication. So when there's a communication breakdown, it affects everything in the marriage. So I would just say, spend time together, take walks together, explore things together, take an interest in what she wants. Girls, take an interest in what your husband wants. And the best thing you can do for your family is have a strong marriage.
0: Mm.
1: Sometimes, strangely, even in a family, the children can become more important than the spouse. And you say, no, it's all about the children. Actually, It starts with the man and wife. The best thing you can do for your kids is to love their mother or love their father. That gives them a sense of security, because I know kids that are adults who had their parents divorced later in life, and it affects them even as adults. It's just something wonderful for the kid to know, even if they're an adult kid now and even have their own family, they just know mom and dad are together and they're having dinner at home right now. And that's sort of like your foundation that you built your life on, your family foundation. So don't let anything undermine that for the sake of your children and your grandchildren. Put your spouse first, keep your marriage strong, and then you'll be a better mother and a better father, as well as a better husband or a better wife. These are simple principles, and there's a lot more like it in this new book, Am I Doing This Right? 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Some can maybe send a little bit more. 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So order your copy of Am I Doing This Right? And we'll get it to you as quickly as possible.
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1: Sometimes we have accidents and the devil uses those things to put you down so you can't worship the Lord. 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And that's why Jesus spoke so much about the body, about the spirit, and about health.

0: 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As we press on in our study of heaven and hell, Rawl will urge you to consistently keep eternity in view. If you've received Jesus' gift of salvation, there's no need to fear death. Your future is secure. But as you stay with us today, you'll get a challenge to point others to Christ through the witness of your life, recognizing that God doesn't want anyone to experience eternal separation from Him. The title of today's study is The Doctrine of Hell. Here's Rawl Reese.
1: In the book of Revelation, chapter 21, go there. Chapter 21, verses 5 through 8. And then he who sat on the throne said, "Behold, I make all things new." So right off the bat, he's going to tell you that this is the time now that everything's going to become brand new, no longer darkness, no longer hell. But this is the time where it comes to an end. It is done. It is finished. Only two times, on the cross and here. It's finished. Done. He says, "And I make all things new." He said to me, "Write of these words are true and faithful." And he said to me, "It's done, finished. I am the Alpha, the Omega, A to Z, the alphabet in the Greek. I am the Alpha, the Omega, the beginning, the end. I will give of the fountain of water of life freely to those that are thirsty. He who overcomes shall inherit all things spiritually. And I will be his God, and he shall be," capital M-Y, "my son." See, my son. Speaks of Jesus, my son. "But the cowardly, the unbelieving, the abominable, the murderers, sexually immoral, sorcerers, idolaters, all liars have their part in the lake which burns with fire and brimstone, which is the second death." Now you see, that's not hell. That's the lake of fire. Hell is a different place. Hell is going to be cast into the lake of fire. The Antichrist, the false prophet, every person that did not accept Christ, stayed in the world, became totally a heathen, they'll be cast into the lake of fire. If their names are not found written in the book of life, they'll be cast into the lake of fire. But those that accepted Christ, your name is going to be in the book of life. That when you came to Christ, he gave you life. He took his blood, he wiped out every one of your sins, and he wiped it all out where there is no longer that sin is past. Then why would you want to go back to your past sins? Your drugs, alcohol, lying, stealing, all these things that you used to do, but you're not doing today. That's what the devil wants.

0: devil has come to be a liar. He's a liar. He's a murderer. He's a thief. And he comes because he hates the Lord. Jesus threw him out of heaven with one third of the angels. And whenever he sees someone come to know Jesus, he blows it. He is furious. He has this army that he prepares, that he's trained. Because he can't be everywhere at one time. But he has an army that not only he sends out to people that are having situations that are Christians in their lives. You see, he doesn't have to worry about the non-believer. He didn't have to worry about you or me. We're lost on our way to hell. He's our father. He's our general when we don't know Christ. But the moment I come to Christ, man, he gets blown out the door. He says, I cannot believe another one. And think of how many have come to Christ and the devil has lost so many. But also he's gained many. Many that have come to know the devil. And already have died. And they're in hell. And in hell, they're waiting for the lake of fire. Remember we talked about Luke chapter 16, verse 19 to the end. We talked about Lazarus and, remember, the rich man. And there we see the reality of hell and heaven or paradise. Because Christ had not died or rose again yet. So Abraham's bosom, 2,000 years way back, he put him there to not only receive those that would die, they were written in the book of life. And so here is the rich man, and here is the poor man, Lazarus, which they didn't know each other, but in hell he knows who he is. And he knows who he is. People will be able to think over and over forever and ever in pain, in flames, where the worm never dies, the Bible says. Where the worm never dies. I don't understand that. But imagine being there forever thinking of everything you ever did, never to erase it. And I think that when you have that mentality in your mind, that I am in a war every single day, 24/7, while you sleep, they plan. How am I going to get him tomorrow? Because he hates you. Verse 7, he who overcomes shall inherit all things, and I will be his God, he shall be my son. But the cowardly, the unbelieving, the abominable, the murderers, sexually immoral, sorcerers, idolaters, all liars, shall have their part in the lake, which burns with fire and brimstone, which is the second death. You know, it's interesting that Jesus in Matthew 25:41 said, then he also said to those on his left hand, depart from me, you curse, into the everlasting fire prepared for the devil and his angels. So hell, the lake of fire, was prepared not for you, not for me, not for men, but for the devil and his angels. But man takes himself and places himself with the devil and his angels in hell forever. Antichrist, false prophet. Hell will be cast into the lake of fire after it's emptied out. When they stand in the book of Revelation 20:11-15 at the white throne judgment, when the books are opened and whoever's name was not written in the book of life was cast into the lake of fire. They never repented. They never accept the Christ. In Job 14:14, Job said, if a man dies, will he live again? All the days of my struggle, I wait until the change comes. How does that change come? When you die. When this tent is taken down. Now, those of us that are older, and those that are older, pretty soon, they can be in heaven or hell, depending on who they are. Because this tent, when you first get saved, it's a brand new tent. You ever buy a tent, you put it up, and man, you can enjoy it. It's rain can come in, the wind ceases. You can get inside and you can stay all night or all week. But as that tent is used, year after year, year after year, you come to a place where you got to buy a new tent. And that tent that is old will be gone. But you'll receive a new spirit, a new body. Paul says in Romans 6, reckon the old man to be dead. because of what God has done through the Holy Spirit. Therefore, there's no condemnation to those who are in Christ Jesus. In the book of Ephesians, 42 times, he speaks of our position in Christ. Not outside of Christ, in Christ. Every one of us, we're in Christ. Your neighbor comes and knocks on the door and says, "Hey, I want to ask you a question. I've been watching your life for the last 6 months, and you're not the same. You're different. What's that?" And then you say, "Christ gave it to my life." Wow. Some will say, "Oh, hold on, you're too religious for me." But the Holy Spirit is the one that is going to convict that person. The Holy Spirit is the one that's going to bring him to repentance. So the with experience of the Holy Spirit is working here, trying to convict this person, like you, like me. And when I begin to have for the last few years before I came to Christ, man, I was so convicted in my life, I couldn't do anything. People were praying for me. I didn't know that. But then when the last day came, the Holy Spirit, man, just zapped me. And I knew that it was God. And I got on my knees, not in church, not in my home. And I asked Christ in my life. My wife has a church. And when I went to the church to see my wife, she got my kids, got them out of Sunday school, got in the car and went home because she knew, why was I doing the church? She thought I was looking for her. And then when I got home, she found out that I accepted Christ. And she had to watch my life for 6 months to see if I was really a Christian or not. See, there has to be growth. There has to be a change. You can't continue drinking. You can't continue womanizing. You can't continue in drugs. You can't continue to lie, to cheat, to curse. And so the devil sees that opportunity that already he has millions in hell. And Jesus knows that. Because Jesus created hell for the devil and his angels.
1: 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And Raul's four-part series titled Heaven or Hell is conveniently available on both CD and flash drive. We'll tell you how you can get a copy in just a few moments. But first, here's more from Raul Reese.
0: He says, as we go in Matthew 5:29, he says, if your right eye, remember, if your right eye causes you to sin, pluck it out and cast it from you. For it is more profitable for you that one of your members perish than your whole body will be cast into hell. He's not saying to pluck your eye. He's saying this, get rid of your sin. So you can see. You can see spiritually. And sometimes we have accidents and the devil uses those things to put you down, to bum you out, so you can't worship the Lord. You can't have the joy of the Lord. You can't have the Holy Spirit convicting and leading you and guiding you and doing everything in your life for you. And that's why Jesus spoke so much about the body, about the spirit, and about hell. He goes on and he declares in Matthew 16:18, I also say unto you, Peter, that you are Peter, and on this rock, Jesus, I will build my church. And the gates of hell shall not prevail against it. Up in Caesarea Philippi, it's a huge, huge hill or a mountain with a big hole where the Romans used to worship the god Pan, a god of fertility. And we go there and we stand there and we look at this mountain. Because this is a place in Caesarea Philippi on his way to Jerusalem that he stood and got the disciples and wanted to know what they believed. And the Lord had the opportunity to say, upon you, Peter, I will build my church. Never said he was going to be the Pope. Never said there was a purgatory. There's a heaven and there's a hell. And Peter, you're going to be the little rock, and I'm going to be the massive stone. So when we're there, I point to that huge mountain upon this rock. Petros, Petras. And Peter, you're this little stone, picks it up. This is you, Peter. Who are we? Little Peters. Nobody. And yet there are Christians, they think there's something when we're supposed to be nothing. We're supposed to be servants. servants of the Lord, every one of us.

You don't want to finish the race where you were not disciplined. And yet at the Bema Seat of Christ, not at the White Throne Judgment. In 2 Corinthians 5:10, 1 Corinthians chapter 3, verse 10 through 15, you're going to come to that place of Romans 14:10, that the Bema Seat of Christ will be given to us, which is going to be a judgment, not of sin, but a judgment of what you did for Christ. Can it last? Can it last? And we're not saved by works. And the Bible says he's going to take that work, he's going to throw it into the fire to see if it's gold, silver, wood, hay, or stubble. And whatever the value of your work is, you will receive a reward. I don't know what the reward is, but you'll be saved if you have no reward. Because God has given us his gift. And what's that? The Holy Spirit. Salvation is the gift through the Holy Spirit. Where the grace of God, until the day I die, the grace of God is in my life. Unmerited favor. I don't deserve it, but it's given to me. He takes away the fear of me dying. No fear. Whatever God has, Lord, go for it. Because I know where I'm going. Do you know where you're going? This world is so horrible. But when you come to the Lord, we're all the same. All the same. Just a time limit. A month, 10 years, 20 years, 50 years in the Lord. And your relationship with him is very important. That's why when I look at hell, I'm real concerned for my life too. I mean, anything could happen in my life. If I don't stay in the Word, if I don't get in prayer, if I don't have fellowship with people that are right on in the Lord, then I'm going to have problems. It's better to break that fellowship with friends that are trying to take you down when you want to bring them up to the kingdom of God by the way you live, not by the way you preach. By the way you live your life is so important that the Lord can say, here's one of my ambassadors. Here's one that I've saved. He says in Matthew 23:33, to the Pharisees, you snakes, you brother of vipers, how will you escape being condemned to hell? Condemned to hell? Jesus was the first one to use the term hell fire in the scripture many, many times in the New Testament. In Mark 9:43-48, he says, if your hand causes you to sin, cut it off. He says, it's better for you to enter maimed with two hands to go to hell, where the fire never goes out. He's saying, cut off the sin. Don't go home and cut your hand off, okay? You'll blame me. Don't do that. Sin. Cut off sin. He goes on. The Word of God, unquestionable here, teaches what? That there is a hell fire and brimstone in a place called, in the center of the earth, hell. Right now. Millions of people. And one day Satan, before the kingdom age, will be taken and will be incarcerated in hell, in a cell, and will be locked up for 1,000 years. And then the Lord, after 1,000 years, he's going to take, again, he's going to open the lock. And Satan is going to be led one more time because the Lord wants to test the people's hearts for 1,000 years if they still want to follow Satan or not. We will have our new bodies. We'll be there already. No problem. But those that have lived 1,000 years, had children 100 years old, 200 years old, like in the Old Testament, 1,000 years, 900 years, 800 years, and so those things are very, very well known in the scriptures. In Matthew 25:41, he says, then he will say to those on his left hand, depart from me, you who are cursed, into the eternal fire prepared for the devil and his angels. He lets you know. Hell was for the devil and his angels, but now you will partake of hell like the rich men. Forever and ever. He said, I am in these flames

0: burning and I am tormented, never to cease, ever, ever to cease. In the Old Testament, Sheol, in the New Testament, Hades, have the same meaning. The unseen state of the underworld, of the underworld. The place which the soul and spirit of the unbelieving dead go at death, and where they remain until the resurrection at the white throne judgment of God. Revelations chapter 20, 11 through 15. And then it says the first place of torment is not Sheol or hell in the New Testament. We read it is Gehenna, the lake of fire. Hell is the center of the earth in the story of Lazarus and the rich man. We see the state of the dead where they had consciousness. They could see, they could hear, they could speak, they could recognize each other. Wow, there's what's his name? Screaming, yelling, just like you. Can't stop. The soul of a man goes into one or two places, the righteous heaven and the unrighteous hell. Matthew 13, 41, 42, the Son of Man will send out his angels and they will weed out his kingdom, everything that causes sin, all who do evil. They will throw them into a fiery furnace where there will be weeping and gnashing of teeth. Jesus over and over and over in the Gospels about the lake of fire and hell and Sheol. In Matthew 22, 11 through 13, but when the king came in to see the guests, he noticed a man there was not wearing the wedding garment. So he comes into a wedding. He doesn't have the garment that everybody else has. He said, friend, he asked him, how did you get in here without wedding clothes? The man was speechless. And then the king told the attendants. He said, tie him hands and foot and throw him outside into the darkness where there will be weeping and gnashing of teeth. Wow. Over and over and over and over. Revelations 9, 1 and 2. The fifth angel sounded his trumpet and saw a star was falling from the sky. Who's that? Satan to the earth. And the star was given a key to the shaft or the abyss, the bottomless pit. And when he opened the abyss, you see there's a lock, there's a key. Smoke came out from it, like the smoke from a huge furnace. And the sun and the sky were darkened by the smoke from the abyss, from hell. And so on and so on. I care for you, and I don't want you to go to hell. Any one of you here. Young people, please give your lives to the Lord. One thing in conclusion here, it's actually something really incredible by Moody. He says this, no one should ever preach on the topic of hell without a tear in their eye. This quote emphasizes the importance of compassion, emotionalism, authenticity when discuss the concept of hell.
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2: Rather than fighting the variety in the body of Christ, enjoy the variety. God is a God of variety. Look at us all. We're all different. And in looking around at us all, I must come to the conclusion that God loves variety. And as I look around the world, I discover God loves variety. If every country, every state had the same exact terrain, how boring it would be. You could never go on vacation. Why would you? It all looks the same. Or, here's another example. On Christmas, if every person that you got a gift from gave you the same exact gift, well, there'd be no anticipation. So the variety is what is a beautiful thing about the body of Christ. Enjoy the variety. So he is given, verse 8, therefore, he says, when he ascended on high, he led captivity captive, gave gifts to men. Now this, he ascended. What does it mean but that he also first descended into the lower parts of the earth? Now, I need to unpack this because he is quoting from the Old Testament. Verse 8 is a direct quote out of Psalm 68. Psalm 68 is attributed to King David. It is a victory hymn. It is about God ascending up to Mount Zion and assuming control. And he then talks about the history of the people of Israel coming from Mount Sinai through the desert, God miraculously bringing them up to Mount Zion and God ascending to the place of prominence. It is believed that David wrote that psalm when the city of Jerusalem was still a Jebusite city. Do you remember the story? We covered in 2 Samuel chapter 5. Been a while. David and his army approached the Jebusite stronghold. The Jebusites had a wall around the city. They were so confident that their town could not be taken that they shouted out to David and they said, even the lame and the blind can fight you guys off because we have such a vantage point. They can just drop a few stones on you guys and you'll never get through the bulwarks of our town. So David and his men discovered a water shaft from the city limits all the way down into the ground, down into the Gihon spring, where they would drop buckets and bring water up inside the city walls. He discovered the vertical shaft that goes from just above the pool of Siloam up into the city. And so he said to his men, the first guy who can get up that water shaft, I'm going to make him commander-in-chief of my army. Well, a guy by the name of Joab did exactly that. He scurried up. He broke through the forces. He invited, they put a breach in the wall. The rest of the crowd, army came in and they took the city of Zion. David describes that. And by the way, if you go to Jerusalem, whenever they open up again for tourism, that very shaft has been discovered. You can be at the bottom of it. You can look up where it goes from light into darkness, and you can look at the very water shaft that David's men, and principally Joab, went up

0: to take that city over. So when that happened, evidently David wrote this psalm that God has ascended, and he applies that to the ascension of Jesus Christ. But notice this in quoting that, you know, the victory over the captives. Now this, verse 9, he ascended. What does it mean? But also, he also first descended into the lower parts of the earth. He who descended is also the one who ascended far above the heavens, the ascension of Christ, that he might fill all things. The descending is probably a reference principally to the incarnation. He went from heaven to earth. He came from heaven to earth. He descended from heaven, came to the earth, became a man, died on a cross, rose from the dead, and then he ascended. But there's something besides just that, even though I think that's the initial blush of interpretation. It uses the term, he descended into the lower parts of the earth. So, listen to how Peter puts it. This is 1 Peter chapter 3. For, he says, Christ suffered once for sins, the just for the unjust, that he might bring us to God, being put to death in the flesh, but made alive in the spirit, by whom also he went and preached to the spirits in prison. It seems that when Jesus died on the cross, that though his body was dead, his body was buried in a tomb, his spirit was very much alive, and those 3 days he went to a place and announced to the spirit realm what had taken place. Remember what Jesus said when they asked him for a sign? He said, show us a sign if you are who you say you are. Jesus said, a wicked and adulterous generation is looking for a sign, but you'll have no sign except the sign of the prophet Jonah. As Jonah was in the belly of the whale 3 days and three nights, so the Son of Man will be in the heart of the earth, the middle of the earth, 3 days and three nights. Maybe referencing this idea, going to this place of the spirit realm. Also, in Luke 16, Jesus tells a story, and I underline the word story. It's not a parable, it's a story. A parable, he says, the kingdom of God is like, that's a parable, or he says, hear a parable. But in this story, he gives proper names, and he illustrates an event that has happened. He said there were two men, a rich man and a poor man. The rich man fared sumptuously. The poor man, Lazarus, was laid at the gate of the rich man. He was begging every day and scraping the sores that were on his body. Both of them died and went into the grave, into Hades. And one, the rich man, was in the torment side of Hades. He cried out in torment. Whereas Lazarus was in the place called Abraham's bosom. Place of comfort. But Lazarus could look across this great gulf and see the rich man. The rich man could look across this great gulf and see Lazarus. And he yelled over and said, Lazarus! Or he said to God, send Lazarus over to let him dip his finger in water and dab it on my tongue. I'm tormented in this heat. God said, he can't come over there. You can't come over to his side. There's a great gulf that is fixed. And so the rich man said, well, then send Lazarus back to the earth to tell my family not to come to this torment place. And the word back to him is, look, they would not believe even though somebody rose from the dead. Now, I believe this. Jesus descended to the earth, cross, burial, resurrection. But he went to the lower parts of the earth. He announced to the spirit realm, it's a done deal. Now, all you Old Testament saints who are in this place of comfort, Abraham's bosom, can go directly into the presence of God. You've been comforted, but now you will have full access That is how some people interpret that. The other side of Hades, the tormented side, the side where the rich man was, I'm tormented in these flames, is still active now. And when a person dies today without Christ, that's where they go. That will stay active and be in place until after the 1,000-year millennial reign of Christ on the earth. There will be a great white throne judgment, and it says this in Revelation 20, then death and hell gave up their dead, and they are sentenced before the great white throne, and they are thrown into the lake of fire. So they go from bad to worse, to the eternal hell. But until then, that place is still active. So he who ascended, descended first into the lower parts of the earth that he might fill all things. That's when he ascended up into heaven. And in doing so, quoting, going back to Psalm 68, he himself gave some to be apostles, some prophets, some evangelists, some pastors, and some teachers. Now, these are all gifts of the Spirit, but I need to make a differentiation. He himself gave some to be apostles. You see the word be? Is that italicized in your Bible? When it's italicized, it means it's not in the original. It was added for clarification because the translators thought it would clear things up if we put the word he gave some to be, some prophets, some evangelists, some pastors and teachers. The way it should read without the be is he gave some apostles, some prophets, some evangelists, some pastors, some churches. The gift that God gave to the church are the people.
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0: God gave the evangelist, God gave the apostle as a gift to the church. The gift here are gifted individuals that God gives as gifts to a congregation. So when people say, who do you think you are, God's gift? You can say, why, yes, I do. Yes, I am. I am God's gift who has equipped me and gifted me and enabled me for some spiritual capacity and has given me to the church to do a work of the ministry. Now, all these are different from one another. He gave some to be apostles. An apostle was a governing position. An apostle was like an ancient missionary. They would start churches. They would be in charge of churches in a certain area. So it was a governing type gift. And then he gave some prophets. Prophets is a guiding gift. Prophet would speak forth the word of God, give spiritual truth. It could be something prepared like in a Bible study, or a prophet could be a spontaneous prophetic word from the Lord laid on an individual's heart to give to a certain person. So we have a governing gift. We have a guiding gift. He gave some to be prophets, some to be evangelists. Now, an evangelist is a gathering office. An evangelist preaches the gospel and gathers people into the church, new people into the body of Christ. Then some pastors. Pastors That's a guarding ministry. They feed the sheep. They take care of the sheep. They make sure the sheep are healthy. They're under their care. And teachers. That's a grounding gift. You don't necessarily have to be a pastor if you have the gift of teaching, but if you are a pastor, you have to have the gift of teaching. Let me say that again. You can be a teacher and not be a pastor, but you can't be a pastor without being a teacher. Because even though it says pastors and teachers, and the Greek word that connects them, pastors and teachers, is the Greek word kai, K-I-A-I, that's how we'd spell it, kai. There is a Greek rule of linguistics called the Granville-Sharp rule that sees pastors, kai, or and teachers as one office. In Greek, it's poimenos kai didaskalos, pastors and teachers, but it denotes the same exact person. One is the office, one is the gift. So God gives some to be apostles. He gives others to be prophets. He gives some to be evangelists and some pastor-teacher. Pastor-teacher. The role is pastor. The gift is teaching. Many of you are good at teaching the scriptures. One-on-one discipleship, small groups, groups here at the church. You have the gift of teaching. You don't have to be a pastor to exercise the gift of teaching. But if you are a pastor, you must have the gift of teaching or you ain't a pastor. Based on this linguistic rule, the Granville-Sharp rule, a pastor that is a teacher. And God gives all of these different gifts to the body of Christ. Why? What's the reason? What's the end game? For the equipping of the saints. This is the purpose of the church. Why do we gather together? Is the purpose of the church primarily for evangelism? No. Is it primarily for worship? No. It is primarily to equip the saints for the work of the ministry, for the edifying of the body of Christ. So all these gifted individuals that God has graciously given to the church, with these gifts that God has given to the individuals, all of these are for the equipping of the saints. Now, I love this verse because what it tells me is that I am not, as the pastor of this church, I am not responsible for meeting all your needs. What I am responsible for is learning and disseminating, teaching the scripture to equip you to do the work of the ministry. Well, Skip, there's a need over here. I think you ought to do it. Don't think so. Well, there's a need there. I think you ought to fill that. I don't think so. I go back to in Acts chapter 6 and chapter 7, there was a need and they came to the apostles and the apostles said, you know what? You choose seven men full of the Holy Spirit who can do that. God has called us to study the Word of God and to pray. So as we study the Word of God and pray, we will teach the Word of God. The teaching of the Word of God will equip you. You in turn will serve the saints and the whole body will be edified. So my role principally as pastor teacher is to edify the body of Christ along with the other gifts, build you up, equip you so that you can do the work of the ministry for the edifying of the body of Christ. So that's the pattern. These gifted individuals equip the saints. The saints serve the body of Christ and the body of Christ is edified or built up. What happens when that happens? Verse 13, till we all come to the unity of the faith and of the knowledge of the Son of God, to a perfect or a complete, a mature man, to the measure of the stature of the fullness of Christ. Further, that we should no longer be children tossed to and fro, carried about with every wind of doctrine by the trickery of men, in the cunning craftiness of deceitful plotting, but speaking the truth in love, may grow up in all things into him who is the head, Christ. from whom the whole body, joined and knit together by what every joint supplies, according to the effective working by which every part, you included, every part, does its share, causes growth of the body for the edifying, means building up of itself in love. So, when gifted people, it's all of us, that God has given to the church, exercise our God-given talents and gifts, it does three things. It promotes unity, it breeds maturity, and third, stability. First of all, unity. Verse 13, till we all come to the unity of the faith. Remember he said, endeavor to keep the unity of the Spirit. How do I do that? Get involved, use your gift, get equipped, exercise your gift. That'll promote unity. We all come to the unity of the faith, the knowledge of the Son of God, to a perfect or complete man. And now here is the maturity, to the measure of the stature of the fullness of Christ. Are you there yet? The measure of the stature of the fullness of Christ. I'm not there yet. We're all growing. We're all moving. We're all learning. And that's part of salvation. God saves you, then God sanctifies you, and that's part of the sanctifying process, immaturity that develops. Now, we all should be growing up. That's the theme of the book of James. We all should be growing up. Unfortunately, physical age does not equate to spiritual age. You can have an 80-year-old person who has been a Christian a long time, but they effectively are still in diapers spiritually. Have you ever watched an adult throw a tantrum? It's not pretty. And it's possible. So unity followed by maturity, we should all be aiming, all be moving, all be growing toward the measure of the stature of the fullness of Christ. But then finally, stability happens. So we, verse 14, no longer be children tossed to and fro and carried about with every wind of doctrine. When you are equipped with the truth, I've noticed something. Every new wind of doctrine, every new church fad, spiritual fad that comes on the scene doesn't really affect you much. Early on when we first moved to Albuquerque, we had noticed that a lot of different ministries have come through town and took advantage of the fact that we're a major crossroads on two major freeways. And so in going from place to place, it would naturally stop here. And they would put on their evangelistic shows. They would take, some of them would take offerings with trash cans and said that it's God's will that the trash cans be filled to the brim. And they keep passing them around these meetings several times until they were. And what I noticed as some of it early on, because I haven't seen much of that lately, I noticed that it really didn't impact our church that much. Because they weren't being tossed to and fro with every wind of doctrine. They were just steady, on course, maturing and growing in the Word. So when you are equipped, there comes this unity, there comes maturity, there comes spiritual stability. So it is important, and we'll close with this thought, that you are about discovering your spiritual capability. You have natural tendencies, awesome. That's what you were born with. But you have those that you were born again with, and they can interface and work well with each other. They don't always, or they don't have to necessarily. Moses hated being in front of people. God made him a spokesperson. So there are exceptions to those rules. But they can interface, and the joy is when you discover what that is. Jesus Christ is the head of the body of Christ. The Holy Spirit acts more or less like the nervous system, conveying the wishes of Christ, the wishes of the brain, to all the different parts. And when we all get the message and get involved, the body of Christ is built up.
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1: You're listening to Straight from the Heart, the Bible teaching radio ministry of Calvary Chapel, Philadelphia. Our teacher here on Straight from the Heart is Senior Pastor Joe Foch. 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On today's broadcast, we'll continue our study beginning in chapter 3. Before we finish, I'll give you some additional information so you can contact us with any questions or comments. 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
2: Mark chapter 3, and beginning in verse 21, Jesus has chosen the 12, ordained them to send them out. The crowds are surrounding him that he doesn't even have enough time to eat. It says in verse 21, when his family heard of it, they went out to lay hold on him. They went to take a hold of him, for they said, he's beside himself. He's lost his mind. This is Mary, his mother, and James and Jude, his brothers and sisters, half-brothers and sisters, afraid that he's lost his mind. He's claiming deity at this point in time. The crowds are thronging him. There's not even enough time to eat. They're afraid that he's lost his mind. The other problem that he's facing with the religious leaders is they're ascribing his behavior not to insanity, but to Satan. Look in verse 22. And the scribes, which came down from Jerusalem, said, he hath Beelzebub, and by the prince of devils he's casting out devils. And he called them unto him, and he said unto them in parables, how can Satan cast out Satan? If a kingdom is divided against itself, that kingdom cannot stand. And if a house is divided against itself, that house cannot stand. And if Satan rise up against himself and be divided, he cannot stand, but as an end. No man can enter into a strong man's house and spoil his goods, except he will first bind the strong man, and then he will spoil his house. Verily I say unto you, all sins shall be forgiven unto the sons of men, and blasphemies wherewith soever they shall blaspheme. But he that shall blaspheme against the Holy Ghost hath never forgiveness, but is in danger of eternal damnation, because they said he had an unclean spirit. And there came then his brethren, his mother, standing without. Now we're back to that first thought, calling unto him. And the multitude that sat about him, they said unto him, behold, your mother, your brethren, they're without, they're seeking you. And he answered unto them, saying, who is my mother, my brethren? And he looked round about on them which sat about him and said, behold, my mother and my brethren, for whosoever shall do the will of God, the same is my brother and my mother and my sister. Interesting scene. Jesus facing the multitudes, things being out of control, sending out the 12 and still the crowds. His family thinking that he's going over the edge, having a nervous breakdown, schizophrenic. Friendly, but confused in their opinion. The religious leaders are attributing the miraculous ministry of Jesus Christ to Satan, to the devil. Beelzebub, Jesus down in verse 26, says if Satan's divided against Satan, he knows who they're talking about. Literally the Lord of the house. That's why Jesus talks about the strong man in his house. The Lord of the house, and they considered that to be the prince of devils or Satan. They're attributing the miraculous ministry of Jesus Christ to the work of the devil. And all the while that they're doing that, they themselves are under the conviction that every time a miracle happens in the ministry of Jesus, God is bearing witness to the ministry of Jesus and the fact that God is not bearing witness to their ministry. That's what they're flying in the face of. That's what they know in their hearts. They know the scripture said that when Messiah came, you'd open the eyes of the blind, preach the good news, set the captives free. They're aware. And what they're doing is they are resisting that ministry of the Holy Spirit. In the book of Acts chapter 7, Stephen, before he's stoned, will say to the religious leaders of his day, you stiff-necked and uncircumcised in heart and ears, you do always resist the Holy Ghost as your fathers did, so do ye. And the religious leaders are resisting that. There's a constant pounding on their heart by the Spirit of God saying, what's in front of your eyes is real. Look, this is a valid ministry. Look, God is bearing witness. Your ministry is dry. Your ministry is dead. Your ministry is not accomplishing anything. Look what's happening in front of you. Look at the contrast. And they're resisting that for the sake of their position, for the sake of their authority, their power, the place they had with the people of their day. And they're refusing that conviction of the Spirit. Now, Jesus addresses their accusation with a simple logic. He says, first of all, how can Satan cast out Satan? He knows any thinking human being that's watching this is not watching Jesus deliver someone from demonic possession and the people, and then that person healed and benefited, and then the person who's watching saying, gee, Satan's doing that. No, he knows that no logical human being is thinking that. He said if Satan is dividing against Satan, his kingdom is going to, that's civil war. It's counterproductive, that his kingdom would not stand. You can accuse Satan of many things, but the one thing you can accuse him of is not presenting a united front. He's not divided against himself. Jesus says, if a house is divided against itself, that house cannot stand. Same logic. How often we see that where a marriage is crumbling and a husband and wife are at odds and talking about divorce, and certainly that house, if it continues in that direction, it doesn't stand. He's making a point. A house divided can't stand. It demonstrates the insanity of what you're saying. Matthew tells us, he says, and besides that, if I by Beelzebub cast out Satan, by cast out devils, by whom do your sons cast them out? There were exorcists amongst the Jews. The Talmud tells us they would invoke the name of Solomon. There would be a whole procedure they would go through, and sometimes there would be deliverance. And Jesus said, you're aware of deliverance. People don't cast out demons by the devil. You know that yourself. Chapter 9 of Mark, his disciples are going to come to him and say, Lord, we found people casting out demons in your name. We forbid them. And Jesus said, no, they're either for us or against them. Forbid them not. In the book of Acts, we find that there are certain vagabond Jews, certain seven sons of Sceva that were exorcists. So it isn't something that they were unfamiliar with in regards to the idea of casting out a demon, exorcism. And they knew that it didn't happen by the power of Satan. And Jesus is challenging them in regards to their logic. It says here, no man can enter into a strong man's house, they're accusing him of casting out demons by the Lord of the house, and spoil his goods, except he will first bind the strong man, then he will spoil his goods. He says, in fact, the very opposite is true. You're accusing me of this, the very thing I'm doing is entering into the house of the Lord of the house, and binding him and spoiling his goods. The very thing that is opposite of what you're saying is true. That it's Satan and his work that I'm spoiling. Now, I'm glad here, at least on one point, that it says that Jesus is the one who binds the strong man. That relieves me from a lot of binding pressure, you know. We hear a lot of Christians binding and loosing. And don't get me wrong, I understand what they're saying. They've adopted something that Jesus said to his disciples, that I now give you the keys to the kingdom. Whatever you bind on earth will be bound in heaven. Whatever you loose on earth will be loosed in heaven. The Jews in his day understood what he was saying, because the scribe would wear on his sash a set of keys, symbolic of the fact that as a scribe in copying the scripture, he interpreted the scripture, and they would interpret to the nation of Israel those things that were obligatory and those things that were discretionary. Jesus says to his disciples, I'm going to give you the keys of the kingdom. Whatever you bind on earth will be bound in heaven. Whatever you loose on earth, you loose. In other words, his disciples are going to say, you know, something that's loosed is up to your discretion. Is it wrong to go to the movies? Well, it's not wrong to go to the movies. It's wrong to go to some movies. If you have a brain and exercise discretion, you shouldn't have a problem. It's up to you. But there's certain things that are bound. Sexual immorality is wrong. There's no discretionary decisions being made there. It's wrong. It's bound. And because the church established that as something that was bound in heaven. What was loosed on earth was loosed in heaven. Now, I understand what someone is saying when they say that, though, but here it says that Jesus is the one who bound the strong man. It tells us this in Colossians, having spoiled principalities and powers, he made a show of them openly, triumphing over them in it. So Jesus is the one who spoiled Satan, and he's bound him. Certainly the temptation in the wilderness, Satan was defeated, but then at the cross and the resurrection, the power of Satan is broken. And Jesus is alluding that he's the one who's going to spoil his goods. He's the one who's going to plunder Satan's domain and take his goods. Now, what are his goods? Cash, jewels, stocks and bonds. What's Jesus breaking in to get? Well, obviously, it's human beings. Those things that are eternal, that will either spend eternity with Christ or separated from Christ. Human beings, men and women. Remarkable in verse 28, Jesus says, verily I say to you, all sins. Now, you want to circle that. It doesn't say most sins, pretty much all. Most of them you can think of. All sins shall, not might, not possibly, not if you behave. All sins shall be forgiven unto the sons of men, and blasphemies wherewith soever they shall blaspheme. Most people skip right over that verse in their mind because they're stuck here. But he that shall blaspheme against the Holy Ghost, and these are frightening words, hath never forgiveness. That's awful sobering. But is in danger of, please notice this, eternal damnation, because there are some well-respected people in the church that have decided today that you're annihilated, that you don't suffer eternally. That's not what the Bible teaches. But people are afraid, oh, I've committed the unpardonable sin. Well, we put that title on it, the unpardonable sin. Hey, you know, I want to be a Christian, but I was a teenager. I was out of my mind. I was drinking, and I was dropping acid, and I went outside and shook my fist at the sky and said, if you're up there, come down and get me. You're going to have to deal with me someday. And I know that even now I want to be saved, but I blasphemed the Holy Spirit, and I can never get in. I can just fake everybody till it all happens. That's not the blasphemy of the Holy Spirit. Well, I committed murder. Well, you can't forgive me. Saul of Tarsus, murdering Christians, hailing men and women off the prison, causing them to blaspheme the name of Jesus at the point of a sword. 1 Timothy chapter 1, verse 13, Paul talks about his own blasphemies. He's a man that was forgiven. Talked about God's grace. Well, what is the blasphemy of the Holy Spirit then? I mean, we look at this, we're worried about it because, you know, especially when you're a young Christian, you get saved and you think, you know, I've bungled everything in my entire life and I know I'm going to bungle this too. I'm going to get to heaven even if I get to heaven. I'm going to do something there and they're going to throw me out. I know there's going to be a door by my place that says exit and that's where I'm going. I'll be there 2 weeks, I'm going to lose my temper in traffic, I'm going to be out of there. And there's a lot of Christians that are struggling to think that they have committed the blasphemy of the Holy Spirit. So I think it's important for us to understand what it is. Now, first, take note of this, and I believe this with all my heart. There was a particular way in which the blasphemy of the Holy Spirit was committed during the public ministry of Christ that it cannot be committed today. That was that there were people who were eyewitness to the miraculous ministry of Christ, watching with their eyes, listening to his word with their ears, and the Holy Spirit was prodding the hearts of those people, giving testimony to what they were looking at and who they were listening to, and those individuals were rejecting that and rejecting that and rejecting that, and going beyond that, attributing the work of the Holy Spirit in the life of Christ to the work of Satan. And in that, the blasphemy of the Spirit could be committed in that day in a way that it can't be committed today. But the issue of that blasphemy, he said, you're in danger of eternal damnation. The issue is the same as it is today, and that is in, finally, an unforgivable sin or an unpardonable sin. That blaspheming of the Spirit was leading to an unpardonable sin, and there is still today an unpardonable sin. That part of it is what we need to look at because that still relates to us today. There is an unpardonable

I, as a believer, saved, being led of the Spirit, conformed in the image and likeness of Christ by the Spirit, that we rebel against a conviction in our heart when the Lord's telling you, I want you to forgive this person. I don't want you to open your mouth and say that, or I want you to do this. And contrary to that, we just determine, I'm going to do whatever I want to do, and we lash out. And the Bible says at that moment, we grieve, as a believer, the Holy Spirit of God. That word means to cause pain to cause sorrow to. Same word, I would not have you ignorant, brethren, concerning those that are asleep, that you sorrow even as others have no hope. The same word, their sorrow, the sorrow of losing a loved one, is the same pain that the Holy Spirit feels when a believer in whose life he is working turns away from his instruction and does something in rebellion to his leading that's contrary to the nature of Christ. It would be blasphemous if I said that. But God's able to say that about himself, and he does. That he has put himself in a position of being vulnerable to us so that we can actually cause him pain and sorrow. Love can't be real unless there's that much vulnerability, and God loves us. The Bible also tells us that we can quench the Holy Spirit of God. Now that's in regards to his empowering, his enabling for ministry, and particularly the context there in Thessalonians is in regards to prophesying, and that the spirit of prophecy is the testimony of Jesus. It tells us that in Revelation, that people that should be using their gifts, the people that the Lord wants them to step out, the Lord wants them to open their mouth, the Lord wants them to be a witness, and at that point in time they resist that or say, no, I'm not going to, that there can be the quenching of the Spirit. Or someone else can tell you, shut up, don't do that, don't sing those praise songs around here. Don't you know that someone else can be quenching the Spirit, or a church can be quenching the Spirit. And we're not talking about charismania, we're talking about the testimony of Jesus. We're talking about an individual having the freedom to step out and use the gifts that God's given him, or that individual refusing the leading of the Spirit in that instant as the Spirit has enabled them to do something. No, I'm not going to do that. And like a fire is quenched, the quenching of the Spirit. So as a believer, you may be grieving the Spirit. You may be quenching the Spirit. God's put himself in a position where he's taken all of that on in the process of conforming us into the image and likeness of his Son. But we are past the unpardonable sin, which is the resisting of the Holy Spirit in a lifelong process until we die. In Jesus' day, it was beginning in the arena of blaspheming the Spirit, in that they were looking at his ministry with their own eyes and hearing it with their own ears and resisting the Spirit and attributing to the Spirit the work of Satan. And in a particular way that can't be repeated today, they were blaspheming the Spirit. But the issue of that, if it wasn't turned away from, was ultimately the unpardonable sin, which is dying without forgiveness. Now, we know that Nicodemus, Joseph of Arimathea, Saul of Tarsus, who may be involved in some of these scenes, we don't know. Many of the priests, it tells us in the book of Acts, came to faith. Many of those who had been resisting earlier. So because someone has resisted and resisted and resisted and resisted, doesn't mean that they're out of room. There's still opportunity to accept Christ as Savior. Now, there's an interesting picture on the other end of this. There's hostility from the religious leaders, but the grammar kind of tags on this scene with Mary and Jesus' half-brothers, James and Jude, and his sisters, who we don't really have the names of. They think he's lost his mind. They're worried about him. They're friendly. They're not antagonistic. But there's plenty of that around today. Oh, Jesus was a great teacher. He was a great rabbi. He was one of the ascended masters. And in all of those things, there is also the resisting of the Holy Spirit. Because anybody who gets close enough to begin to examine him, even though they're claiming to come friendly, what's happening in their heart is the Holy Spirit is saying, no, he's not an ascended master. He's not a great rabbi. He's either a lunatic, a liar, or the Lord.

0: Be careful. It's not just antagonism. There's people that want to be friendly and hug Jesus and just put him in a cabinet with a bunch of other statues and a bunch of other, you know, religious gurus and spiritual leaders. No, that is grieving the Spirit and resisting the Spirit just the same. Just the same. Because the Holy Spirit will have none of that. None of it. There's one name given on earth among men whereby we must be saved, and that's the name of Jesus Christ. To resist that until you die is to commit the unpardonable sin. If you're a Christian here today, stop worrying about that. You have not committed the unpardonable sin. Now, you may have committed a sin you need forgiveness for. You may have grieved the Holy Spirit, maybe quenching the Holy Spirit. And the thing you have to understand about it is this. Grieving the Holy Spirit produces a conviction. Conviction is not a good feeling. And Satan will come and try to heap on you condemnation. Not a good feeling. But it's very easy to tell the difference between the conviction of the Holy Spirit and the condemnation of the devil. Because when you're under the condemnation of the devil, you're saying, that's it. I'm done. Why should I even try? He doesn't love me. I'm not even going to read anymore. I'm not going to pray. I'm done. He's through with me. That's the condemnation of the devil. You can tell because it's driving you away from Christ. The conviction of the Spirit feels the same, feels bad. But that's when you're saying, Lord, please give me another chance. Oh, God, you're the only one. I'm not going to anybody else. I'm coming back. I'm a prodigal. The conviction of the Holy Spirit drives us to Christ. So as a Christian, you don't need to sit here and think, oh, I've committed the unpardonable sin. Blaspheme the Spirit. No, you haven't. I don't want to relieve any pressure from you if God's chastening you. If you're grieving the Spirit, I hope you're miserable and you get ulcers until you turn around and serve Him. Because these are the last days and God has a wondrous plan for your life. You are the most expensive object in the universe. He paid for you in the blood of His Son. And He's the God who knows you next week and next month and next year. And if you would give your life to Him, who knows what could happen? So if you're grieving and quenching the Spirit, I hope that you are getting chastened. As an unbeliever, maybe you've been coming here for a number of weeks. You walk in, walk out. Maybe this is your second week. Maybe this is your second year. Maybe you've been coming 6 months. And in your heart, you're saying, you know, I know this is right. I'm going to get down there one of these weeks. No, not today. Maybe I should today. I don't know if I should. You know, who are you resisting at that point in time? How many opportunities is God giving? Somewhere in every life, there is a final place that they have opportunity. And whether they respond or turn away, it seals their destiny. Somewhere in every life, there's a final line. And the Holy Spirit is saying, don't step across it. Because it's an invisible boundary between God's grace and God's wrath, between eternity in heaven forgiven and eternity separated in outer darkness. And God is gracious, and I hope if you're not saved today, you have another week to breathe and think about it, but I can't give those guarantees. I know the Bible says this: today is the acceptable day of salvation.
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2: Jesus Christ died for your sins, and when you believe in him, you are completely forgiven. He died, he was buried, he rose again. The summary of the gospel is right here. It is the good news. You know, God, he is the author of the greatest true story ever told. That you and I, we're forgiven by grace. It's a gift of God. We don't earn it. We don't deserve it. We don't work for it. And when we're saved, listen, when we're saved, we're not saved in little degrees where you get a little bit here and a little bit there and a little bit there. And if you're good the rest of your life, you might get it all. No way. When you are saved, you are wholly, completely saved from the beginning. You're a new creation in Christ. New hope, new strength, new life. That's the good news.

0: Welcome once again to Abounding Grace with our pastor and teacher, Ed Taylor. We're just getting our feet wet in the epistle of Galatians. Now, the Galatians had drifted and turned away from the truth. They needed to be reminded that there is only one gospel, and that's a message our world needs to hear today as well, as there are many who have turned away from the truth and are believing lies. Here is Pastor Ed.
1: Open your Bibles, would you, to Galatians chapter 1. Galatians chapter 1. I've entitled our Bible study, Only One Gospel. Because there is only one gospel. As we read in the psalm today, the enemy loves to attack foundations. He loves to attack the foundation of your faith, the foundation of your home, the foundation of your marriage, the foundation of your parenting, the foundation of your singleness. He loves to go after the foundations. It's important that we keep our eyes wide open to the schemes and the attacks of the enemy. I even think some of you, you have the foundation of your sanity being attacked, where you're wrestling in the realm of mental health and the enemy's just going after you and confusing you and causing you to doubt the word of God and to believe lies, and you just need to know that in Christ he is your strength and he provides clarity where clarity is needed, and he can heal. He can heal your body. He can heal your muscles, your ligaments, and you know what? He can heal your brain as well. Isn't that good? You can just trust the Lord. All those errant thoughts, all those thoughts of condemnation, all those thoughts of regret and beating yourself up, there is wholeness and clarity and forgiveness available to you through the blood of Jesus Christ. By faith, you can trust him. And today we learn with the Galatians that there's only one gospel. There are not two gospels or three gospels or four gospels. There's only one. Or you could say it this way. There's only one way for a man or a woman to be right with God. Only one way. There are not two ways, three ways, five ways, 10 ways. There is only one way that you and I can be made right with God. And that is the gospel, the good news, that your sins can be forgiven by the blood that was shed by Jesus Christ. Jesus said it this way, there are two ways of life. There is a wide gate, a wide path, and there's a narrow path. If you choose the narrow path, few, he says, will go through it, but that is the path of life. Whereas most people are on the wide path, doing their own thing, following their own theology, their own belief system, doing their own thing, that will not lead to life, but to death, and to death eternally. The Galatians have been ripped off by false teachers. They received the gospel, beginning to live by grace, and then they started believing lies. And they drifted away and departed from the faith. And over the years, many Christians have drifted away from the foundations of their relationship with Jesus. And it started out so good. I mean, for those of us that got saved later in life, I mean, you can remember, it started out so good. I mean, there was an encounter with God and the Spirit of God, and you were born again, and everything changed. You started reading your Bible. You started making wise decisions. Addictions were being broken. Families were being saved. Relationships reconciled. And then something happened. It's the same for many. It's different for others. But somewhere along the way, you began to drift and to depart. Some backslid and never returned. They apostatized. They left the faith. Paul here is brokenhearted over a man, over a church, over many in the church that turned their backs on God. In 2 Timothy chapter 4, he describes a fellow ministry partner. He says in verse 10, "For Demas has forsaken me, having loved this present world, and has departed for Thessalonica, Crescens for Galatia, Titus for Dalmatia." He looks at a brother and he goes, "You know what? I used to serve with this guy. I used to go and we would do ministry together. But you know, Demas has left. He's gone. And why? We know what it was for him. He loved the world more than he loved God. But it wasn't always that way. There was a time in his life where he loved God more than the things of this world, but something happened. And he took a hard turn away from God. Drifting that leads to departing has a beginning, you know. It just doesn't come out of nowhere. Somewhere along the way, there's a distraction, a diversion, a temptation, and before you know it, he or she is gone. They're gone. I was thinking of this, you know, when I first taught Galatians, the church wasn't more than a year old, year or two old. And I was teaching it, and when I was teaching through, I was teaching what I learned. I was teaching what I heard. I was teaching what I studied. And I still teach that way today. However, I have something else to add to you in my teaching. Besides my studies, besides the spiritual, I have something else to add, and that is experience. And when I look out on the church today and I see a few empty chairs along the way, it reminds me of many that have come through this church that have drifted and departed from the faith. I mean, I have a photographic memory, so I began to think of people, and I could see them in my mind, of men that I served with closely. I mean, I remember one episode in particular where me and this brother were out street witnessing, and the way that God used him was unbelievable, and I actually have a picture of it to remind me to pray for him because he no longer walks with the Lord. He's no longer married. He's remarried, but it's like his life just was a disaster. But it wasn't always that way. And I think of people that were even on staff. They were even here taking of the tithes and offerings of this church to provide for their family, that today they're full-blown atheists. And you're like, what in the world happened? And I don't know everything that happened between them in their hearts and what they experienced. I actually don't know. But I do pray for them, and I pray for myself as well. Because whatever happened to them, I don't want to happen to me. I want to be able to say, no, Lord, I'm stronger today than I was 5 years ago. I was 10 years ago. Because departing is real. And those that you know in your life that have fallen away, you need to keep praying for them, praying that God would apprehend them, grab them, bring them back. Because even in Hebrews chapter 2, remember, it says in verse 1, therefore we must give the earnest heed to the things that we have heard, lest we drift away. And the Galatians, or many in the churches throughout Galatia, hadn't just drifted, they actually turned away from the truth. They removed themselves from a place of pursuing Christ, which is a very dangerous way to live your life. Remember, there was a group of false teachers. We know them as the Judaizers. Today, we may use the label legalists. A group of legalists came into the church and began to add to the gospel of grace, which we'll learn in a moment wasn't actually the gospel at all. But they added to it and were drawing back and saying, you're not saved. That's not right. You're not doing it right. What you need to do is believe in Jesus and keep the law. And you remember this particular group, what was very important to them, number one on the list was this. You need to believe in Jesus Christ and adult males be circumcised. And you're like, whoa, no thank you. I believe in Jesus. I don't need to go through the ritual of circumcision because Jesus fulfilled the law. But many of them were troubled in their hearts and began to follow false teaching, which led them away from the truth. Now here at Calvary, if you're interested on who we are, where we came from, where we're going, on our website, on our app, which we just recently redeveloped and changed and updated, you will come to a page that will give you all that information. It will tell you our doctrinal statement. It will tell you the history of our church. It will give you our philosophy of ministry, the principles, the axioms by which we live by. There's a lot of information that define who we are, where we came from, where we're going. And at the top of the page, there is a little paragraph that I brought with me from the church that I came from, that he received from the church that he came from, that was written by a man by the name of Chuck Smith. Chuck Smith is the man that God used to begin the Calvary Chapel movement of churches, of which we are a part of. And he wrote this little paragraph. He used to put it in his paper bulletin, which is how he defined himself. And we're like, oh, this is so good. I want to read it to you. It says this, and I quote, our supreme desire is to know Christ and to be conformed into his image by the power of the Holy Spirit. We are not a denominational fellowship, nor are we opposed to denominations as such. Only their overemphasis of the doctrinal differences that have led to the division of the body of Christ. We believe that the only true basis of Christian fellowship is his agape love, which is greater than any differences we possess and without which we have no right to claim ourselves Christians, end quote. What a great definition for a church. We love the Lord. We're going to be conformed to his image. There's a lot of differences in the body of Christ, but we're not going to overemphasize them. There's a lot of secondary issues that people make big deals. We're not going to do that. We're going to keep the main things the main things. What happens with the Galatians is that this is not a secondary issue. It's a primary issue. I mean, it is the foundation. It's the question, how is a person saved? On those matters, we're going to put up a strong fight. We're going to make sure that we stand for truth and righteousness. But you know, all these other things, these secondary things, we want to be able to say, hey, in love, we love you. We may disagree. We may have a strong position biblically. We believe what we believe. But we're not going to allow these divisions to weaken the strength of the overall church. I love it. It brings great comfort to my heart to know that for us as a church, we want to keep things simple. That's our goal. That as a team, as a staff, as a group here, we work very hard behind the scenes to keep things simple. So that when you show up to a gathering like this, that you can enjoy, that really this room can become a sanctuary for you. A sanctuary, you know what that word means? It means a place of refuge. That in the hustle and bustle of your life, and all the things that you're going through, and all the fights, and all the difficulties, and all the trials, and all the tribulation, we work behind the scenes very hard, very intentionally, to keep things simple here, so that when you come, you can lift up your hands and sing and worship and receive the Word of God, your kiddos can receive the Word of God, and that your family can be strengthened. Why? Because the enemy is really good at disrupting the peace of a church. The enemy loves to disrupt peace. And one of the many ways that he does that is by scattering false teaching and false teachers in a group of real, true believers. That's what's happening with the Galatians. They started out so well, and the false teaching was taking root and ripping people off. Notice with me in verse 6 of chapter 1. Paul, he writes, I marvel that you are turning away so soon from him who called you in the grace of Christ to a different gospel, which is not another, but there are some who trouble you and want to pervert the gospel of Christ. Now, if you like to write in your Bibles, you can circle that word in verse 6, gospel. You can circle it again in verse 7, gospel of Christ. What is the gospel? This is so important that we understand. We're using this word, but what is the gospel? What is the good news? Notice with me, turn over to 1 Corinthians, so it's backwards from Galatians. Turn over to 1 Corinthians chapter 15. Let's define our terms so that we understand. And the best way to define terms is, what does the Bible say? And this is a great definition of the gospel right here, 1 Corinthians chapter 15. What is the gospel? What is the true, real, only one gospel? Verse 1. Moreover, brethren, I declare to you the gospel, which is preached to you, which is also you received, in which you stand, by which you're also saved, if you hold fast that word which I preached to you, unless you believed in vain. Verse 3. Here it is. For I delivered to you, first of all, that which I also received, that Christ died for our sins, according to the Scriptures, that he was buried, and that he rose again the third day, according to the Scriptures. That, my friends, is the gospel. Jesus Christ died for your sins, and when you believe in him, you are completely forgiven. He died, he was buried, he rose again. The summary of the gospel is right here. It is the good news. You know, God, he is the author of the greatest true story ever told. That you and I, we're forgiven by grace. It's a gift of God. We don't earn it. We don't deserve it. We don't work for it. And when we're saved, listen, when we're saved, we're not saved in little degrees where you get a little bit here and a little bit there and a little bit there. And if you're good the rest of your life, you might get it all. No way. When you are saved, you are wholly, completely saved from the beginning. You're a new creation in Christ. New hope, new strength, new life. That's the good news, that your sins can be forgiven and God has a life for you. a full life. You know how the Bible speaks of eternal life? Eternal is not just a word in the original language that speaks of time, although it does. It also speaks of substance. When you enjoy eternal life, you enjoy an age-abiding life. You get the fullness of life. Remember what Jesus said? That if you believe in him, that out of the abundance of your heart, rivers of living water, that God has an abundant life for you and me. Legalism is not good news. It's not good news. What the Galatians were brought into is not good news. I mean, from God's perspective, you could put it this way. You could put it this way. God's saying to you in the gospel. He's saying to me. The gospel says from God, I accept you. I love you. I loved you even when you were in rebellion against me. I sent Jesus for you. That if you believe in him, you'll be in right relationship with me. Don't let anyone trouble you or twist up the true gospel. Because the moment someone tells you differently, reject them. Reject that false message. The issue before the believers in Galatia is very simple. It's of utmost importance. How can a person be saved? And you notice in verse 6, Paul starts out, and typically in his letters, he would give the typical greeting and then he'd have something encouraging to say. He's got nothing encouraging to say to the Galatians. Instead, he has a very strong rebuke. And he starts out with that word marvel. You might want to mark it. Remember I shared with you guys that the book of Galatians, as we get into the epistles or the letters, they're very different than the book of Acts, which is narrative. When we're going through the book of Acts, we go sentence and paragraph before we ever stop at a word. But in the epistles, we're going to stop at words often because they have great meaning. We're no longer just in narrative. We're actually looking at the heart of in this example, you get the heart of a pastor. You get a little bit of insight of a pastor when he says, I marvel. Mark that word. It means to be amazed, or it means to be shocked. It has the idea of astonishment, strong rebuke, and even disappointment. It's like Paul is saying, what are you guys thinking? I can't believe what I've heard about you. Are you kidding me? Are you really? I can't believe that I haven't been gone that long and you're already turning away from the gospel. That's what he's saying. It's strong. It would be the idea if you had a good close friend and you just took him by the shoulders and you're just trying to shake some sense into them. It's like, come on now, listen to me, look me in the eye. I can't believe that I'm dealing with this. What has happened to you guys? Why have you made these bad choices? You could step back and even say this. This is a strong rebuke for their very foolish decision. And do you know that when you make foolish decisions, it is not unusual to receive a strong rebuke? That's sometimes what you need. You don't need someone to come alongside of you and coddle you and, you know, it's going to be okay, although there are times for that. There are other times where you're like, are you out of your mind? What has happened to you? Like, where are you at now? And it usually comes through relationship or in a Bible study like this. And by the way, in my notes today, I knew as we go along that this will be a rather challenging Bible study. So around my notes on every page, I put a little smiley face so that when I'm saying something hard that I can come up and say it this way. Make sure there's a little bit of smile here for you because these are strong things. Because I know there are some listening to me that will receive today's message as a rebuke. Why? Because you've been making some foolish decisions. And it's not the type of Bible study. It's, oh, come on, everything's going to be okay. Sometimes you need to hear it's not going to be okay unless you repent. It's not going to get better. It's going to get worse. When you choose to sow to the flesh, you're going to reap corruption. And Paul writes right in the beginning, he doesn't have anything good to say to them. I can't believe what you guys are doing. I'm so disappointed in you. Why would you listen to them? I mean, you think about from the church perspective, the Galatians had the second best Bible teacher on the planet Earth, second only to Jesus himself, who came, rolled into town and planted the churches and discipled the leaders and raised up already a next generation to take the church when he leaves to go to the next city. God used him in miraculous ways in their lives with healing and life and amazing things. And they're still turning away. And it was hard for him to stomach. And they needed to hear that. I want you to notice as well in verse 6, he says, I marvel that you're turning away so soon from him. Don't miss that word, him. They weren't leaving a set of church doctrines. They weren't leaving traditions. They weren't leaving a message. They were leaving a person. The gospel is a person. Now, of course, it's communicated through words and sound doctrine and theology, yes. But the gospel is a person. Christianity is summed up in a person, in a relationship with Jesus Christ. He is who we follow. It's his words, his teachings, his models, his examples. And he says, I can't believe you guys are leaving Jesus. Why would you follow these guys? Why would you listen to them? Leaving Jesus along the way. On top of that, he says, hey, you're leaving him who called you in the grace of Christ to a different gospel, which isn't even another gospel. There is no second message or third message. There is no little detour that you can take. There's only one message. It's found in Christ. And he says that there are some in verse 7 who trouble you and want to pervert the gospel. Now, circle the word pervert. You might already have a note in your Bibles that means to distort, or it means to twist. It's a word that really, when it's defined, this word pervert means to take something and make it the exact opposite of what it is, which means it's no longer what it is. This Greek word was used in Acts chapter 2 to describe sun turning to darkness. This word was also used to describe in James chapter 4, laughter being turned to mourning. It's a complete opposite change. And he says, you guys, you're following something that's not even the message I gave. You're following a false message.
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2: We're supposed to, as believers, be very aware of the fact that we can consider ourselves more than we actually are. One of the keys, if you're ever going to give any advice or counsel or encouragement to somebody, one of the keys is always to remember that the advice you give to others should be advice you yourself partake in.

0: Welcome to Assure Foundation with Pastor David Rosales. Have you ever known someone who's so concerned about being right that they forget about everything else? That's the point that Job's friends have gotten to. They're so sure that Job is in the wrong that they have forgotten what they came to do in the first place, to help Job. We too can lose sight of God's loving and gracious character in our haste to point out someone's mistakes. But the Bible says it's the kindness of God that leads to repentance. Here's Pastor David Rosales now to tell us what else the Bible says about God's character in Job chapter 26.
1: Job chapter 26, beginning at verse 1, reading to verse 5. But Job answered and said, "How have you helped him who is without power? How have you saved the arm that has no strength? How have you counseled one who has no wisdom? And how have you declared sound advice to many? To whom have you uttered words? Whose spirit came from you? The dead tremble, those under the waters and those inhabiting them." I'll read verse 6-2. "Sheol is naked before him, and destruction has no covering." Now, as we begin chapter 26, let me refresh your memory a bit. One of Job's friends, a man by the name of Bildad, you see that in chapter 25, verse 1. Bildad had just responded to what he considers to be Job's continuous complaint. And as a result of that, we have seen that Bildad basically was rebuking him. In essence, Bildad is saying to him that, "Job, you're a sinner and you're in need of humility." He pointed out that God is king, that he's terrible in might. And he said that people should make peace with him. And he makes peace possible because no one can resist him. His angelic army is without number. His sun shines over the entire earth. And since man is not righteous before God and all sin, he said, "Job, you need to repent. You're simply a sinner. You have no right to question what has happened to you. And much of this may be true, but how has this brought comfort to Job? What has been said that is new? What has he said that is fresh? Something that Job wasn't familiar with." You see, Job has heard this kind of argument already. He's heard many such things before. So what is being said to him, and all of this that's being said, especially the last few verses that he had heard where Bildad the Shuhite was speaking, well, that didn't help him. He'd heard these arguments. He's heard much of what has been said. It isn't helpful at all. We saw in the book of Job in chapter 16, verse 2, how he said, "I've heard many such things." And then he went on to say, "Miserable comforters are you all." So Job is now responding once again. And basically, he begins with a series of questions, and he says, "How have you helped him who is without power?" So as he begins, he's making it very clear that he's tired and he's wounded. "How has what you have just said to me been of any help to me?" As we read the book of Job, he's endured much pain and much sorrow for several months. It isn't something that took place in a week or 3 weeks, a month. It's several months. Remember back in chapter 3, verse 3, he said, "I have been allotted months of futility, and wearisome nights have been appointed to me." So we don't know the exact amount of time he's been suffering, but he says, "I've had months of it." Now, some of us would go through something, a trial or pain, an affliction, and it may last a week or 2 weeks. And we're about to give up. You know, we're saying, "God, just kill me. I'm tired of this." But Job has been going through suffering that is not ending for several months. And he pointed that out. "I've been allotted months of futility. Wearisome nights have been appointed to me." This is something that hasn't gone away. This is something that is remaining with me. This is something that's affecting me. It's constant. I close my eyes at night. I sleep in pain. I awake and I'm still in pain. I've still lost everything. And what are you saying to me that's going to help me? You see, in the midst of this pain and this suffering, he's saying, "How have you brought comfort to me?" You're speaking to me about the power and holiness of God. But how has that been something that would bring me comfort at this time? What effect did you think your comments would have? You see, the terror of God's wrath is hardly the right thing to bring comfort to someone who's in pain. I mean, imagine that. You go to the hospital, you try to minister to somebody, and the first thing you say to them when they open their eyes, they say, you know, God wants to kill you. I mean, think about that for a moment. That reminded me of something. This isn't in my notes. I had an assistant here. His name was Tony. Tony used to lead worship in our church. And he also did hospital visitations. And so we sent him on a hospital visitation. One of the members of our fellowship was in the hospital in need of someone to come and minister. And so we sent Tony. And so Tony went and prayed with her and ministered to her and all. And then he came back and spoke to me. And he said, this was really odd. He said, I had the weirdest experience today. And I said, well, what happened? He said, well, I went into the room and she had an oxygen mask on and she had oxygen that was being supplied for her. He says, and I asked, is it possible? Would you like me to pray? And she said, please. He said, I began to pray for her. And he said, and as I was praying for her, she began to breathe with great difficulty. And she even was clawing at her mask and trying to pull it off. He said, and it left me in shock. And he said, I thought, oh, my goodness, I'm going to see her die. I'm going to see her die. She's dying in front of me. He said, I got really agitated. And then I looked down and I saw I was standing on the oxygen tube. So anyway, his name is Tony. And never ask him to come and pray for you. So how would you feel? And if you're ministering to somebody and trying to bring them comfort, do you speak to them and say, you know, you're bad, but and you're hurting, but you really should be hurting more. I mean, you know, look at how he had spoken in chapter 25, verse 6. He speaks of man, he's a maggot. He's a son of man. He's a worm. And me, I'd say, well, you know, bless the Lord. That is so encouraging. No, he is saying the wrong kind of things. You see, even if God was angry at Job, we need to remember that God is loving. He's merciful. He's gracious. In the book of Isaiah, chapter 12, verse 1, it reads, you will say on that day, I will give thanks to you, O Lord. For although you were angry with me, your anger is turned away, and you comfort me. And so instead of bringing these words of judgment as Bildad did, Job is upset. Why are you saying these things to me? In what way do you think you are comforting me? Verse 2 again, how have you helped him who's without power? How have you brought comfort to the one who is suffering? How is it? How have you strengthened my weakened life? How have you helped the one who's powerless to help himself? So Job is saying, you should have brought words of encouragement. You should have brought words of comfort. You should have brought words of hope. You should have brought words that would strengthen. You should have brought words of compassion. You should have brought words that were wise to help me to see. But instead, you're telling me that man is a worm, that we're maggots, and God is mighty and he has mighty armies. These are things I already know. You are a miserable comforter. You've accused me. You've accused me of sin. And your words, instead of strengthening me, have actually weakened me. You didn't bring comfort in my suffering. What you've done is you've added to the pain I'm already enduring. Proverbs 16, verses 23 and 24 says, the heart of the wise teaches his mouth and adds learning to his lips. Pleasant words are like a honeycomb, sweetness to the soul, health to the bones. Why didn't you bring words that were comforting and encouraging? Why is it that you treated me the way that you did? Again, verse 2, how have you helped him who is without power? He's speaking of himself. And then he goes on to say, how have you saved the arm that has no strength? Have you given me strength? Have you given strength to my withered arms? You see, I'm helpless. I can't save myself. But Bildad, you have done nothing to give me aid. He goes on in verse 3 and he says, how have you counseled one who has no wisdom? How have you declared sound advice to many? What counsel have you given me that benefits me, seeing you consider me unwise? Now, Job has already made it clear that he already knows what they've been saying. He said in chapter 12, verse 3, I have understanding as well as you. I'm not inferior to you. Indeed, who does not know such things as these? You're giving me information and counsel that I already know. You're not giving me anything with insight. Well, you're convinced that I have no wisdom. But what wisdom have you offered? He says in verse 3 again, how have you declared sound advice to many? What have you said that is so insightful that every person should hear this? What have you said that would bless other people? So he's saying that Bildad's words are common knowledge. There's no wisdom. There's no depth. There's no insight. And he's actually saying, you know, to be honest with you, you think too highly of yourself. You think too highly of yourself.
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1: We're supposed to, as believers, be very aware of the fact that we can consider ourselves more than we actually are. One of the keys, if you're ever going to give any advice or counsel or encouragement to somebody, one of the keys is always to remember that the advice you give to others should be advice you yourself partake in. You never give to somebody something that you don't do yourself. Every Bible study that every genuine Bible teacher teaches first has to filter through his own heart before he pours it out to other people. It has to be something like a mirror that he looks at himself and sees himself, because when you look at yourself in the mirror of the Word, it produces humility. But if you don't look at yourself in the mirror of the Word, then you can take it upon yourself to be an expert in life, and you're going to counsel everybody with all of this great information, but you have no compassion, sympathy, or experience. And that shows after a while. And so he's saying this, you're thinking too highly of yourself. Again, remember in chapter 12 of Job in verse 2, he had said, no doubt you are the people. Wisdom will die with you. He's already spoken to them and has already said, you guys are very haughty in the way that you're approaching, and you're very arrogant in the way that you're giving counsel. In verse 4, he says, to whom have you uttered words? Whose spirit came from you? So to whom have you uttered words? Who are you speaking to anyway? Surely you're not speaking to me. And one more thing, let me ask you this. Who prompted you to speak to me in this way? Where do you get off speaking to me in the way that you are? Why are you speaking to me like this? What makes you think that I'm just going to listen to you because you choose to speak to me? What makes you think that what you have to say is worthy of my listening to and applying? And so he's basically rebuking these people, Bildad at this point, because they've come to him with arrogance, without humility, without compassion, without love, and really without anything that would help him to get better. And so he goes on, and he says in verse 5, the dead tremble, those under the waters and those inhabiting them. Sheol is naked before him, and destruction has no covering. When he says the dead tremble, it speaks of those who are dead and are awaiting judgment. That's why

25, Bildad had said dominion and fear belong to him. He makes peace in his high places. So earlier, he had spoken of God's dominion in what is called high places. Job is saying, well, he is not just having dominion in high places. God has dominion everywhere. When he speaks in verse 6 and he says, Sheol is naked before him and destruction has no covering, he's saying hell itself isn't hidden from his sight and nothing can conceal it from his view. One of the most beautiful portions of Scripture, if you take notes, you might want to mark this one. Psalm 139, verses 7 and 8. The question is asked, where can I go from your spirit? Where can I flee from your presence? If I go up to the heavens, you are there. If I make my bed in the depths, you are there. I can't escape your presence. There's no place in this universe that I could get away from you. You're everywhere and you see all things. And that should give us comfort. So when he says in verse 6, Sheol is naked before him, destruction has no covering. Sheol is another way of speaking of a waiting place that in the New Testament is called hell, rather Hades. And it's a waiting place of those who have died. And so he's saying hell itself is not hidden from his sight. Nothing can conceal it from his view. In Hebrews 4:13, nothing in all creation is hidden from God's sight. He says everything is uncovered and laid bare before the eyes of him to whom we must give account. There's nothing that I can do that God doesn't see. Now, that shouldn't cause me fear unless I'm doing something wrong. You know, when I was a young believer, I used to think I could kind of hide or shield myself from the view of God. I thought that I could do that. I thought that if I just kind of hide it with a holy smile or whatever, and then I discovered as I grew in the Lord and started reading the Scripture that he knows the words before they're formed on my mouth. He knows them all together. God knows everything. So what am I trying to hide from him? And there's nothing you can hide from the Lord. God sees it all. Everything is open. Everything is naked before him. He sees it all. There's nothing that you can do. And it has always reminded me of my children who tried to hide things from me, tried to hide. You know, my son David comes home one day, and he was 2 years old. And he is actually at a friend of ours' house. My friend had a little boy his age. And so they were playing, and I carry David into his room. You know, he's two, and I'm putting him in bed. And he's got these onesies, you know, those with the little feet and everything. He still wears them, but he had these pajamas on. And his right foot was longer than his left. And I'm looking at his foot's kind of, I thought, what is that? And so I opened up the pajamas and put my hand down there and shook. And it was a little matchbox car. Some of you remember those, the little cars kids used to like. He had stolen it from his friend Adam. I couldn't believe it. He was like his mother. It bothered me because Marie stole my heart. Anyway. I got so upset. I thought, oh my God, I'm raising a thief. And so I called Dan and Debbie. I called them up. Dan was my first assistant. And I called Deb and Debbie, and we call her Deb. And I called Deb and I said, Deb, I'm so sorry. My son David stole one of Adam's matchbox cars. I'm so sorry. And she laughs. She says, don't worry. I've got many of David's over here. Adam's been stealing David's cars all along. Well, little Dave thought that he could hide things from me. He thought that he could do something and hide it. And he did that more than once. When he climbed into the freezer, refrigerator, opened and found the ice cream. And I went in, I opened up the refrigerator and I saw that the ice cream that we had bought, the box had been opened. And obviously, you know, I looked to see if Marie had, but no, she hadn't. So I thought, somebody has been eating the ice cream. So I said, David, and we call him Little David, Little David. And he's quiet. So I go walking around. I said, David, where are you? He was hiding behind the couch. And he had ice cream on his mouth. And I walked up to him and I said, son, how stupid I was. I asked this question. Have you been eating the ice cream? No. No, I haven't, you know. We try to do that to the Lord. We hide from God. We think that we can shield our activities from him. He doesn't see. No, everything is open and naked before him. He sees it all. And there's nothing you do, by the way, that he hasn't already been aware that you would do. He knew what I would do. He knew what you would do.
when he saved you.

0: He knew what you would do with the gospel, and still he trusted you with it. He knew that there would be times that we are unfaithful to him, and he still called us. Why? Because he sees not just what we've done, but what we will be. And God has a way of working us through that to make us in the image of Jesus Christ. And so he works with us in that way. He sees it all, and he saw it all, and yet he loves you. And so he's speaking concerning this, and he says, God sees everything. And he continues, and he says in verse 7, he stretches out the north over empty space. He hangs the earth on nothing. Interestingly, one of my commentators said that he is accurately describing the condition of the earth, how it is suspended in space. He suspends the earth in space. There's nothing supporting it but his own will. In Colossians chapter 1, verse 17, speaking of Jesus, it says, he is before all things, and in him all things hold together. He keeps everything together. Hebrews 1:3 says, the Son, Jesus, is the radiance of God's glory, the exact representation of his being, sustaining all things by his powerful word. I like the phrase, the word of his power, by his powerful word. After he had provided purification for sins, he sat down at the right hand of the majesty on high in heaven. He keeps everything together. Jesus keeps everything together. And by the way, he keeps you together too. When you think things are falling apart, he's the one who keeps you together. Never forget that. That's why you cast your cares on him. That's why you pursue him. Because he's the one who keeps you together too. He keeps us all together. But he stretches out the north over empty space. He hangs the earth, he says, on nothing. Everything consists by the word of his power. In verse 8, he binds up the water in his thick clouds. Yet the clouds are not broken under it. He creates the clouds. And you look up and you see them. And these are clouds that hold water. They hold water, but they don't burst. They're not like water skins. And he's just making that observation. He's saying it is done in such a way that the great weight of all of that water doesn't descend. He keeps it together, and he allows that water to drop, but it does so in droplets when it rains. And so he's just simply saying the power of God. In verse 9, he covers the face of his throne, spreads his cloud over it. So he uses the image of clouds in the sky to say it is not seen by those, his throne is not seen by those who are below. And so the image is intended to communicate that sinful man cannot approach God.
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2: 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It's much easier for the person down on the ground to pull you down to their level. And the chances of you, if you're a Christian, pulling a non-believer up to your level as a follower of Christ is not as likely as that person pulling you down to their level.
1: Have you been in friend groups where their behavior rubbed off on you more than you rubbed off on them? You might be the calm one who is a little less spontaneous, but your group is so spontaneous that instead of planning ahead, you become more spontaneous like the people around you. It can be easier to be dragged down than to pull others up. This might feel discouraging for you, but today Pastor Dan shares that even if this is a reality for you, the hope lies not in your strength, but in God's. Now here's Pastor Dan in the book of Deuteronomy chapter 7 for today's edition of Ring of Truth.

0: Deuteronomy chapter 7, the seven Gentile nations that were dwelling in the promised land. With this second feeding, the second miracle, Jesus shows that he is also the bread of life for the Gentiles. Jesus is the bread of life for both the Jews and the Gentiles. What about the different basket sizes? You've got 12 small baskets. You've got seven large baskets. Well, the baskets represent the church. It's mostly Gentiles who are putting their faith and trust in Jesus Christ for salvation, and only a small remnant of the Jews. It's mostly Gentiles, hence the seven large baskets in the Gentile area. And it's a remnant of Jews, hence the 12 small baskets representing the Jewish believers in Jesus Christ. And so this seven nations, way back in Deuteronomy chapter 7, they come back into the story with Jesus here with the feeding of the 4,000 in the area of the Decapolis. Now, go back with me to Deuteronomy chapter 7, and we're just on verse 2. So, verse 2. And when the Lord your God delivers them over to you. Again, this will be the Lord's doing. The Lord will deliver those nations over to Israel. You shall conquer them, and you shall utterly destroy them. So he's giving them instructions on what they should do when they enter the promised land and the Lord begins to give over these nations to them. They are to conquer them and to utterly destroy them. You shall make no covenant with them, nor show mercy to them. The nations dwelling in the promised land, they represent the flesh, or your old sin nature. It's a picture, it's a type of your flesh. Again, the promised land is the abundant life we can have in Christ, a life of fruitfulness and abundance and blessing and richness. To enter into the abundant life in Christ or the Spirit-filled life, we must crucify our flesh completely, utterly. You cannot negotiate a deal with your flesh. Not one part of your flesh or your old sin can you let remain in your life if you want to have an abundant life in Christ. You must utterly destroy your old sinful self. You can't say, well, I'll get rid of all of these old sinful habits, but I'm going to keep this one around in my life, and I'll let this one remain. No, you must utterly destroy your old sinful person. You must utterly destroy the flesh. You can't let it have a place in your life, or you're not going to enter into the abundant life, the fruitful life, the Spirit-filled life. Romans chapter 13, verse 14 says, put on the Lord Jesus Christ and make no provision for the flesh to fulfill its lusts. Make no provision for the flesh. The children of Israel were to make no provision for these nations that were dwelling in the promised land. You're to utterly destroy your old man. He says, you shall make no covenant with them, but utterly destroy them. We shall make no covenant with our flesh, no agreement, no deal with your flesh. He says, show no mercy to them. We show no mercy to the flesh. Right? Remember what Jesus said? He says, if your eye causes you to sin, what do? Pluck it out. If your hand causes you to sin, cut it off. You don't negotiate an agreement with it. You cut it off. You deal with it by cutting it out of your life. Now, some will read verse 2 and verses like this verse elsewhere in the Bible and say, wow, that's pretty harsh of God to say utterly destroy them, completely wipe them out, show no mercy to them. That seems really unfair. That seems really unloving of God. I don't know if I really like that God is telling them to do that. Well, listen, God's judgment of the nations dwelling in the promised land was extremely measured and extremely restrained. Way back in Genesis chapter 15, verse 16, if you're taking notes, God told Abraham prophetically that his descendants would dwell in Egypt for four generations before they returned to the promised land, And God said the reason why was because the iniquities of the Amorites is not yet complete. Now, if you look back at verse 1, the Amorites were one of the seven nations mentioned in verse 1. And God said their iniquities have not yet reached a point where they warrant my judgment and where they warrant utter destruction. Only the Amorites. The other six nations that were dwelling in the promised land had already reached the point where their iniquities were full and where they warranted God's judgment and were deserving of God's destruction. But God withheld that judgment of those other six nations because he was showing mercy to the Amorites. And he was giving the Amorites more time. Their iniquities were not yet complete. God would have been right to judge those six other nations, but he withheld that judgment for the sake of the Amorites. Again, God was extremely restrained in his judgment. Listen, from the time that God told Abraham that in Genesis chapter 15, that he's just waiting for the iniquities of the Amorites to come to their fullness, to come to their completion, from the time that God said that in Genesis 15 to the time that the children of Israel entered the promised land was almost 700 years. God gave those nations dwelling in the promised land 700 years of mercy before he judged them. 700 years of withholding his judgment. 700 years of restraint. 700 years of an opportunity for those nations to repent of their sin and their iniquity. God did not judge those nations impulsively. God did not wake up one day in a bad mood and take it out on the nations living in the promised land and just, you know, I'm going to let them have it kind of thing. He gave them 700 years until the iniquity of the Amorites was complete. God knew that those nations reached a point where they were never going to repent. They were never going to repent of their iniquity. God is omniscient. He's all-knowing. And he knew those nations dwelling in the promised land, those seven nations and the smaller nations in the promised land, that they reached a point where they were so corrupt morally, so hardened toward God, so hardened towards the truth and toward light, that they were never going to turn from their wicked ways. And their wickedness threatened to infect the other nations around them, including Israel. And you can read about the iniquities of those nations dwelling in that land, and you can look in history books and commentaries. They practiced every kind of sexual perversion imaginable, things that we can't even talk about here. They sacrificed their infant children to the deities that they worshipped. They burned their babies alive on altars to their god Molech. They drowned their babies in rivers as a sacrifice to their gods. And the true and living God, Yahweh, he knew they will never turn from this. I mean, it is part of their religious system. It's part of their religious belief. And it's really, really difficult even today to uproot somebody's religious beliefs and get that out of them. And God knew this is never going to stop. They're never going to stop doing these things. And they are a danger to the other nations around them, including Israel, if they are allowed to remain. And so for the sake of the other nations, to prevent the spread of their iniquity to these neighboring nations, God judged them and destroyed them. They reached a point of no return. They crossed a line. And so God destroyed them for the welfare of others. There's no way they were going to be saved. They're not going to repent. So their destruction wasn't only about them. It was about all the other nations around them not getting infected by their perversity and their wickedness. It would be, for example, you know, if we have children outside of the building playing after service and there's this rabbit raccoon out there that is infected with rabies and is frothing at the mouth and is all like raccoonish, you know, and starts to aggressively go after the kids to attack those kids, you would be justified in destroying that raccoon for the protection of the children. That raccoon is infected with a disease that is going to destroy it. There's no hope for that raccoon. He's going to die from the disease. But you can protect the children so that they don't get infected by that disease. That's the idea here with destroying these nations.
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0: You prevent the raccoon from harming others. This is what God is doing with the nations that were dwelling in the Promised Land. And God has the right to do that because He's God. And God can do that. God can judge people. He can judge nations because He's God. So again, look at verse 2. And when the Lord your God delivers them over to you, you shall conquer them. You shall utterly destroy them. You shall make no covenant with them, nor show mercy to them, nor shall you make marriages with them. You shall not give your daughters to their sons to marry, nor take their daughters for your sons to marry, for they will turn your sons away from following me to serve other gods. And so the anger of the Lord will be aroused against you and destroy you suddenly. And notice here that if Israel starts doing the same thing, the same behavior, God's going to destroy them as well. And so He's not destroying those nations because of their race or their ethnicity. It's because of their wickedness. God judges nations morally. And He tells Israel, if you start doing the same thing, I'm going to destroy you as well, because He judges nations morally. But we see here, He says, don't take their daughters to marry your sons. Don't give your daughters to marry their sons. Don't make marriages with them. And we see the same principle over in the New Testament. If you're taking notes, this is 2 Corinthians chapter 6. 2 Corinthians chapter 6, verse 14. Do not be unequally yoked together with unbelievers. For what fellowship has righteousness with lawlessness? And what communion has light with darkness? And what accord has Christ with Belial, a pagan idol? And what part has a believer with an unbeliever? And what agreement has the temple of God with idols? For you are the temple of the living God. And so here in the New Testament, 2 Corinthians chapter 6, verse 14, do not be unequally yoked together with unbelievers. A Christian, listen, give me your attention, a Christian should not marry a non-Christian. Now, if a Christian marries a non-Christian, that Christian should stay married to that non-Christian, as long as that non-Christian is willing to stay married to the Christian. You got that straight, right? But a Christian should not marry a non-Christian, because the non-Christian is more likely to turn the Christian away from following Christ than the Christian will turn the non-Christian to Jesus Christ. That's why. Just to illustrate this, if you're standing on a chair, imagine that, if you're standing on a chair, is it easier for you to pull another person up onto the chair with you, or for that person standing on the ground to pull you down out of the chair? It's much easier for the person down on the ground to pull you down to their level. And the chances of you, if you're a Christian, pulling a non-believer up to your level as a follower of Christ is not as likely as that person pulling you down to their level, so that you no longer follow Christ. So a Christian is not to marry a non-Christian. If you're a single person, since the Bible commands you not to be unequally yoked with an unbeliever, don't start dating an unbeliever. That means don't go on a date with an unbeliever so that you don't begin to develop feelings for that person who you're not allowed to be yoked with. So, just to clarify, what constitutes a date? What is a date? Well, listen, a date is any time you go somewhere alone with someone of the opposite sex. A date is any time you go somewhere alone with someone of the opposite sex. So if you go out for coffee, it's a date. Oh, no, we didn't go on a date. We just went out for coffee. No, you went on a date. If it was just the two of you having coffee and talking, it's a date. Don't go on a date with a non-believer. And that way, you won't ever get feelings for that person because it's going to bring a lot of woe into your life. So look at verse 5. But thus shall you deal with them. This is what you're to do when God gives you these nations. You shall destroy their altars. You shall break down their sacred pillars and cut down their wooden images and burn their carved images with fire. Again, these nations are a picture of the flesh. The promised land is a picture of the abundant life in Christ or the spirit-filled life in Christ. To enjoy and enter into the abundant life in Christ, you got to deal with your flesh. And how do you deal with the flesh? How do you deal with the old man, the old sin nature? You make no provision for it. And here we see that in verse 5. You leave no trace of it. He says, I want you to completely destroy any trace of how they worshiped their God so that you're never tempted to worship God that way. You just utterly destroy it. Look over in chapter 12 for me. Look at verse 29. When the Lord your God cuts off from before you the nations which you go to dispossess. Again, the Lord God is going to cut off those nations for Israel. And you displace them and dwell in their land. Take heed to yourselves. Watch yourself. That you are not ensnared to follow them after they are destroyed from before you. And that you do not inquire after their gods, saying, how did these nations serve their gods? I also will do likewise. You shall not worship the Lord your God in that way. For every abomination to the Lord which he hates, they have done to their gods. For they burn even their sons and daughters in the fire to their gods. He says, don't adopt their practices. Don't inquire about how they worship their gods and adopt their form of worship. Don't imitate the way they worship their gods. Utterly destroy them. Leave no trace of their worship so that you can't even investigate it in the future to find out how they worship their gods. Go back to chapter 7, verse 6. For you are a holy people to the Lord your God. The Lord your God has chosen you to be a people for himself, a special treasure above all the peoples on the face of the earth. Israel was a holy people. They were set apart to the Lord, chosen by the Lord, set apart for him. And so they're to be different from all other people. So too with us. In Titus chapter 2, verse 14, it says that we are God's own special people. The old King James says his peculiar people. Some of us are more peculiar than others, but and we've been purchased by the blood of Jesus Christ. We belong to him. We belong to the Lord now. And so we should be different from the world around us. We shouldn't live like the world around us. We should live differently. Look at verse 7. The Lord did not set his love on you, nor choose you, because you were more in number than any other people, for you were the least of all peoples. But because the Lord loves you, and because he would keep the oath which he swore to your fathers, the Lord has brought you out of Egypt with a mighty hand and redeemed you from the house of bondage, from the hand of Pharaoh, the king of Egypt. In verse 7, God tells them that God did not choose the Israelites because they were the greatest nation, or because they were the largest nation, largest in number, or the most powerful nation. In fact, he tells us that the Israelites were the least of all peoples. They were the smallest nation and the weakest nation. So then why did God choose Israel above all the other nations to be his own special people? Why did he choose them? Well, he tells us in verse 8, because the Lord loved them. Why did the Lord love them? Because God is love. His love for them had nothing to do with them. It's not because they earned God's love or somehow deserved God's love more than any other nation, and that's why he chose them. It's not because Israel was already seeking after God, and that's why he chose them. If you remember back when God chose Abraham, back in the book of Genesis, Abraham was an idol worshiper in Ur of the Chaldees. He didn't even know the true and living God. He was worshiping other gods, and God chose him. Why does God choose any of us? Why did God choose you? Why did God choose me? Why does God love us? The reason is because God is love. He loves us because he is love. It's not because we are just more doggone lovable than anybody else. And that's why he chose us. He didn't choose us because we have more to offer than other people have to offer. He didn't choose us because he needed someone like us on his team. He didn't choose us because we're such an asset to him.
3: He asked me how I know, and I say it rings truer than the finest crystal.
1: This has been Ring of Truth with Pastor Dan Sexton. Pastor Dan is the senior pastor at Calvary Chapel, Ellicott City in Columbia, Maryland. Today's study is part of a series on the book of Deuteronomy, which is the last book of the Pentateuch, and it ends with the Israelites getting ready to cross the Jordan River into the Promised Land. It may seem right now like God isn't doing much in your life, and you can start to question his plans. But what his word reminds you is that he has a plan for your life that you cannot possibly understand and predict. 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If you need a prayer after listening to today's lesson, you can give us a call at 410-491-4592. Once again, that number is 410-491-4592. 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
1: I'm thankful that, you know, I don't have to shave my head or lay in my side and play in the dirt, play soldiers, to be a sign of probably the coming judgment on the United States for its sin. That now we have the full word of God, that in these last days, Jesus Christ, who had spoken in times past with his prophets, now has spoken to us by his own dear son. And God, even today, though, is offering grace, offering eternal life. God is offering his love.

0: know there's nothing God won't do to get his message to mankind? Now, man, of course, in his sin and pride, will misconstrue the Lord's message, choosing rather to believe he is a God of anger and wrath, as opposed to a God of love and grace. Even as Christ followers, the message of the cross of Christ and the will of God the Father for our lives gets lost in translation. Remember, the preaching of the cross is foolishness, yes, to those that perish. But the danger is always there that we forget just what it is that Christ came to secure for us. After all, Israel forgot why God rescued them from Egypt. Pastor Bill Gallatin invites you to join him for a walk in the light in the book of Ezekiel as God reminds his people why it is he does what he does and who he does it for. Turn to Ezekiel chapter 33 and let's start at verse 1.
1: Boy, if anybody had an undivided heart, it was Ezekiel. To remain faithful through all of his prophesying and his ministry. And you stop and think of the beginning of his call. And that's the wonderful thing about being called and being given the privilege to be a spokesperson for God's truth. As difficult as it may be, there's an accountability that goes with it. And if you don't have a burning heart and a real love for God, you could face opposition and then begin to not be faithful to the calling and not give a true picture of what God is like. And there, you see, is going to be an accountability for our privilege. And Ezekiel, you know, he was, can you imagine what they must have thought of this guy? Remember, God said, now, Ezekiel, they're not even going to respond to you. But I want you to be faithful to my call upon your life. I'm going to impart things to you, put things in your heart, and I'm asking you to be my spokesperson and to speak these truths, even though this people, this generation has gotten so rebellious and self-willed and so evil, they're not going to listen to you. They're going to ridicule you. They're going to sit before you as though they are listening, as though you are a gifted speaker, and you do have nice things to say, but they're not going to act upon it. They're not going to allow it to enter their hearts or change their lives. They're just going to be going through the motions. And Ezekiel, I'm going to make you a sign to these people, and they're going to really talk about you. Now, stop and think of the things he had to do. Here's a grown man. He had to play in the dirt. At one time, he had to lay on his side for 390 days with an iron skillet playing soldier in the dirt as a sign of what Babylon's going to do to Jerusalem. Then he had to lay on his left side for 40 days and take a clay tile and draw Jerusalem and show that it's going to be destroyed. And he had to eat barley and, you know, weed tips and just a few pieces of wheat and try to make bread and cook it with human dung and allow the stench of that to go into it, you know, as a sign of how awful and horrible it's going to be for the children of Israel when the judgment finally comes upon them and everything is taken away from them. They'll be like eating out of garbage cans. Then he had to, another time, you remember, he had to shave the hair off his head in front of everybody and then weigh it in scales and burn some of it in the fire. And the, you know, this guy's weird. And he'd have to, you know, tag a thus saith the Lord on it all the time. And then the final sign, it's really difficult because he truly loved his wife. Remember when Jerusalem finally fell, the prophecy and that he had to give, when Jerusalem finally was destroyed and leveled, he was not allowed to weep or mourn or even go into lamentation for the death of his own wife as a sign that God would not even be able to weep or mourn for the loss of his bride, the earthly people, Jerusalem, because of their horrible sin. And Ezekiel was to be a living sign of God's heart. And then he was to be dumb. He couldn't speak for 3 years after he prophesied. And God told him, now, the sign that this is all going to come to pass, and after they've been ridiculing you all this time, remember, someone's going to escape from the destruction of Jerusalem and come to you, and then your tongue will be loose. You will no longer be dumb, and you'll realize. And they will all realize and know that I am the Lord. And these things are true. They have come to pass as I have spoken it. And they have had their warning. And on judgment day, your words, your faithfulness to speak these things to these people will be played back to them, that on the very date that they heard the warning and the offer of repentance. It's all recorded, Ezekiel, so do not be discouraged. And you see, he had to have a single eye, a true heart. He couldn't serve God with a divided heart, with a motive, not putting his best effort into what he was supposed to do because he was thinking, well, maybe later I'm going to do something better or more exciting. He was faithful to what he was doing. So you can imagine the reward that he has. You know, just think, the reward. I'm anxious to meet Ezekiel. I'm thankful that, you know, I don't have to shave my head or lay in my side and play in the dirt, play soldiers, to be a sign of probably the coming judgment on the United States for its sin. That now we have the full word of God, that in these last days, Jesus Christ, who had spoken in times past with his prophets, now has spoken to us by his own dear Son. And God, even today, though, is offering grace. God is offering eternal life. God is offering his love. So in chapter 33, and we're at the point now, we're getting to the point now where Jesus is coming on full. He's promising to give hope to those that do escape, the remnant that have brought into captivity. Remember, Ezekiel's prophecies are all years, some 11, 10 years before the final destruction, because he was in the first deportation taken back to Babylon, and he's prophesying, and the messenger being sent back to the people in Jerusalem, and you see, it's up to them to believe the word of God that this is coming upon your city or not, hundreds of miles away. God's showing Ezekiel already in captivity, the first deportation, and he's sending things back to those who would say, you know, if I listen to God, we're promised that we'll escape, we'll survive. Beyond that is the coming, and we'll get into it, the marvelous prophecy of the faithful shepherd, Jesus Christ, the regathering of Israel at the end of the age, as we're seeing today, the opening of the graves and the rebirth of the Jewish people after they'd been scattered for thousands of years, and then the second coming of Jesus Christ, and then the establishment of the kingdom. The beautiful temple that's going to be built, that has never been built, that's all future, that in, if you actually would take, if the rapture would take place tonight, this temple that we're going to be looking at later on, just in a few weeks, will begin to be built in 7 years. 7 years from this date, this marvelous temple that is shown Ezekiel will be beginning to be built and finished in just 7 years after the tribulation. And Jesus himself, with you and I, serving with him in our glorified bodies on this earth, ruling with him over this restored earth, just in 7 years. That's how close things are if the Lord would come for us tonight. With all the other signs of Matthew and the things that Jesus showed us, we're that close. And I believe that the way technology is advancing so rapidly that before long, in your and my lifetime, within a year at least, it's very possible that they're going to start an experimental basis, start offering numbers on the body someplace. Now, I am not saying thus saith the Lord, but things are moving so rapidly. So my thus saith the Lord is keep a light touch. Don't allow Wall Street to get its tentacles into you to deceive you into thinking that's where your security of the future lies. Don't allow, be very careful. Keep a light touch. Well, Ezekiel 33, it's really interesting. The ethical instructions for the captivity. Now, this is 3 years after Ezekiel is shown and prophesies the final destruction of Jerusalem. Remember, we saw that in Ezekiel chapter 24. 3 years earlier, Ezekiel prophesied that this is going to take place. Now, what we have here, Ezekiel is in Babylon, and because of the horrible destruction, whoever this individual was, it's going to release Ezekiel from his state of dumbness or his command not to speak after his prophecy is going to lose him. It takes him some 3 years, and he finally gets to Babylon and brings the news that the city has been totally destroyed, the nation has been destroyed and overrun by Babylon, finally. So again, the word of the Lord came unto me, saying, Son of man, speak to the children of thy people and say unto them, when I bring the sword upon a land, if the people of the land take a man of their coasts and set him for their watchman. You remember Habakkuk said, I will stand upon my watch and wait until I hear from the Lord, till I am reproved and hear from the Lord, and then I'll speak, then I'll write, or I'll do whatever God tells me. And the watchman was the one who would stand on the walls of the city at guard, watching for the enemy to warn the inhabitants of the city of a coming invasion, of the coming of the enemy. Now, you, whether you realize it or not, have been given a marvelous watchman. The Holy Spirit himself is a wonderful watchman who can see the enemy far in advance and warn you. Be careful. Don't get involved with this person. Don't sign the dotted line. You haven't read the fine print. Be careful. It's the enemy. Don't go that direction. Watch. Listen to me. And the watchman will warn you. And the Holy Spirit is the most marvelous watchman to protect God's people. Well, you had the physical watchman standing on the walls. If he saw a couple spies, you know, coming up through a wadi toward Jerusalem, maybe sneaking up the Kidron Valley, you know, and he could tell that they weren't the children of Israel, and he'd warn the people in the city, the enemies out there. Maybe someone knocking on your door, you know, to sell you something, and the watchman warned you. They offer you a carton of Coke if you'll just, for only $6 a month, buy a sweeper that will not only sweep, but grind meat. There's an attachment that will mow your lawn, paint your walls, and you'll get a free case of Coke. Of course, the husband's not home when the enemy comes. And so the watchman says, no, be careful. For only $6 a month and a free case of Coke, you're going to spend, you know, $2,000 for a sweeper. If when he seeth the sword come upon the land, he blow the trumpet and warn the people, or that means to enlighten, to caution, take heed. And again, isn't it wonderful to have the Word of God and have the Holy Spirit? As we read the Word of God, it is our watchman. Thy Word, O Lord, is a lamp unto my feet. The psalmist in Psalm 119, I think it's verse 133, he said, Lord, order my steps in your word. Jesus said, I go before you to prepare a place for you. And it's wonderful about Jesus being our shepherd, the Spirit of God being our watchman, going before us. We don't have to blindly step out in faith. Jesus leads us. He doesn't drive us or push us. Now, cattle men drive their cattle. The Lord never does that with sheep. A good shepherd never drives the sheep. The shepherd leads the sheep. Finds a place where they can rest and feed and be and not get anything that would harm them internally. A faithful shepherd goes before and prepares a place so they'll have good, clean provender. He doesn't just drive the sheep somewhere and let them go and eat indiscriminately, because the shepherd loves the sheep. And so he's very, very careful to prepare in advance to feed them, so they'll be fed well in a healthy way. Nothing vile or anything to upset them.

He'll open a door or he'll close a door. And never try to force a door open. Except God's protection. It's a protecting thing from God. So Ezekiel is told, whosoever heareth the sound of the trumpet. Now, Numbers chapter 10, if you want to make a little note there, describes the different ways the trumpet would be blown, the shofar or the horn, to direct the people, either to gather together at the door of the tabernacle for worship or for instruction, or to blow the trumpet a certain way to prepare for battle, that the enemy is coming. But the trumpet was used because the sound would spread all over the whole camp that would be, established around the tabernacle as they're moving through the wilderness on the way to the promised land. And so they'd get out. If God wanted to, speak to the people and instruct them a certain way, then the watchman would go out with the trumpet and blow the trumpet. Now, Paul uses that similitude in Corinth when he's writing to the Corinthians, that they were using the gifts of the Spirit in a childish, immature way that was not edifying the body of Christ. It was doing nothing but draw attention to the individual that had the gifts. And Paul uses this, if you're not, giving the right sound of the trumpet, how will anybody know what to do, whether they should go to battle or what they should do? And so again, it shows you the importance of really being faithful to give the word of God in a balanced and a distinct, truthful way. All of the counsel of God, not just favorite portions of it, as some of the church does. There's the favorite area, and this church is known for, that certain area of truth, or this certain area of truth. No, it's important to give all of the counsel of God, every sound of the trumpet. Turn to 1 Corinthians chapter 14. Now, the problem in Corinth was that they were enamored more with the gifts of the Spirit than the giver of the gifts of the Spirit. They got more excited about the gifts of the Spirit, particularly the sign spirits, than the giver of the gifts of the Spirit. And they weren't growing or maturing. They grew in their knowledge of the gifts of the Spirit, but they weren't being conformed into the image of Jesus Christ. And the Corinthian church, even though Paul commended it that you come behind in none of the gifts, you're really charismatic, but you're very childish and immature. And rather than drawing people to Christ, the way you're exercising the gifts of the Spirit, you're driving people away. They're thinking you're mad. You're drawing attention to yourself. So in verse 4, notice what Paul says. He that speaketh in an unknown tongue edifieth himself. But he that prophesieth edifieth the church. I would that you would speak with tongues. I wish you'd all have the gift of tongues. But rather that you prophesied. In other words, you'd be able to speak the truth of God. Paul says, I'm not against tongues, but you're operating and you're using the gifts in a wrong way. It's a personal thing. God doesn't give messages to the church. Now, what they were doing was speaking out loud in tongues, drawing attention to themselves, creating confusion, and when new people were coming into the area of worship with the Corinthians, they think, these people are crazy, and out they'd go. They weren't edified at all. When Paul had to teach them that the gift of tongues is for your own personal edification and prayer life to build you up, it's God speaking to you in some way through the Spirit, and you offering up praise and thanksgiving to Him. It's not God giving something to you. You speak out in your foreign language to give a message to the people from God. That is not the gift of tongues. I would rather that you all speak with tongues because it builds you up. It's powerful to build you up personally. But rather that you prophesied. In other words, that you would speak forth the truth of God. For greater is he that prophesieth than he that speaketh with tongues, except he interpret that the church may receive edifying. Now, brethren, if I come unto you speaking with

0: tongues, what shall I profit you? Except I shall speak to you either by revelation or by knowledge or by prophesying or by doctrine. In other words, in a language you can understand. And so he uses this similitude. Even things without life giving sound, whether a flute, a pipe, or a harp, except they give a distinction in the sounds, how shall it be known what is piped or harped? If you just make random noises with the instrument, what's it going to do for people? For if the trumpet give an uncertain sound, who shall prepare himself to the battle? In other words, if the church isn't taught or fed in a balanced way, all of the scriptures, line upon line, precept upon precept, how are they going to know in the future and how close the coming of the Lord is and how they can prepare their own lives? So likewise, you, except you utter by the tongue words easy to be understood, how shall it be known what is spoken? For you shall speak into the air. So if someone knows you have the gift of tongues now, what did that do to prepare someone that the rapture's near, or the truth of the rapture? Or how does that stimulate somebody to want to understand what Habakkuk means, or read the book of Amos, or Zechariah, or know these things, you see? And that was the weakness of Corinth. There was just a lot of noise and charisma, but no clear, distinct teaching and edifying and teaching of the Word of God in a prophetic way to prepare the church. They weren't growing.
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0: Are you hung up today on what other people think of you and how you're treated? 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
1: Talked to a man today who is frustrated and concerned and worried. 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And I said, why are you worrying about getting respect from your family? Now, why are you worried about whether people are respecting you or liking you or thinking you're something? You should be about your Father's business. 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And then you'll be joyful no matter who likes you or doesn't like you. 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We're self-absorbed. It's killing us.
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1: At the end of Romans chapter 8, the Apostle Paul proclaims, "For I am persuaded that neither death nor life, nor angels, nor principalities, nor powers, nor things present, nor things to come, nor height, nor depth, nor any other creature shall be able to separate us from the love of God which is in Christ Jesus." Powerful, wonderful words. Gang, the Lord loves you. He cares about you. He wants the best for you, and He's proved it to you. For you see, Paul declared in Romans chapter 5 that God proved His love for us in that while we were yet sinners, Christ died in place of us. Romans 5:8 says it straight out. God proved His love for you in that while you were rebelling against Him, had no interest in Him, were not walking with Him, He still chose you and He died for you. He gave everything to demonstrate His love to you. You were on His mind when He was pinned to the tree. You were on His heart there on that hill called Calvary. You specifically, personally, truly, He was thinking of you when He died, that you might be free and live eternally. The chicken and the pig were walking down the road. They were passing the church and they noticed the minister putting Sunday's sermon title on the message board out in front. And they watched him put up the topic for that coming Sunday, a sermon entitled, "How We Can Help the Poor and Needy." And the chicken, as he watched the pastor put up those words, said, "Hey, pastor, I've got a great idea. Before the Sunday sermon, let's offer a free breakfast of bacon and eggs to anyone who's needy." Well, the pig heard that, stepped away and looked at the chicken and said, "Hey, that's easy for you to say. That's a tiny contribution for you, but it's a total commitment for me." Jesus Christ was totally committed to you. He gave everything. He didn't just lay an egg, if you would. He gave His life. He gave everything because He's in love with you. And thus, when I begin to say, "Well, I'm not sure if what's going on is good. I'm not sure if God really cares or if He's really there," I only need to look as far as the cross and realize this. He was hanged on the tree for me. God proved His love absolutely, irrefutably, in that while I was a sinner, a rebel, Jesus Christ died for me. Now, if He hanged on the tree for me, then I can be absolutely confident that He will continue to hang in there with me. He's committed to me. He proved it on the cross. And now I'm confident that no matter what's going on in my life, what's coming down, hey, he is going to hang in there with me. He who hung on the tree for me will hang in there with me. Of that, I can be absolutely certain. The cross proves it to me. That is why communion is so very important for the believer. It reminds us, oh, do this, he says, in remembrance of me. Be reminded once again that I love you. And I'll hang in there with you. Now, Paul the Apostle ends that first section of Romans with those words in chapter 8. I'm persuaded of this. Nothing can separate us from the love of God which is in Christ Jesus. He proved it to us on the cross, Romans 5, 8. And he proves it for us in history. Can you count on the Lord? Absolutely. Because of the cross and because what he's done in history. Romans 9, 10, and 11, Paul suddenly surges into a historical illustration, if you would, of God's faithfulness, even when people are faltering and fickle and frail. And he uses as an illustration of God's faithfulness to you the story of the nation Israel. And so as you continue to read this middle section of the book of Romans 9, 10, and 11, that's why it's inserted at this time, to show you, hey, you can bank on the Lord coming through. Even if you're faltering, even if you're failing, even if you're frail or fickle, you can count on the Lord to come through for you, to stay by you, to not give up on you. And he looks at Israel as an example of that fact. In chapter 9, as we saw on Wednesday night, Paul begins to show God's dealings with Israel in the past. How it proved God's sovereignty. The past dealings of God with Israel prove his sovereignty. That is, he just chose them for no real reason other than his goodness and his mercy. And if you look at chapter 9, you'll see concerning the Israelites, verse 4, to whom pertaineth the adoption? He adopted them into the family. And the glory, we talked about that on Wednesday, the kabod, the weight, the substance. He gave them substance, that visible, tangible presence of God. And the covenants, and the giving of the law, that is principles for life, that they might succeed in life. And service of God, they had the opportunity to serve him, you see. And promises. And the fathers, verse 5, that is the patriarchs, these great men of God, were given to Israel as well. And most importantly, of whom, as concerning verse 5, the flesh, Christ came, who is over all, God blessed forever. Amen. He gave them Jesus Christ, sent to the lost sheep of the house of Israel. Now, gang, in the past dealings of God with Israel, it just shows his sovereignty, how he chose them. And Romans 9 goes on to say, for no real reason other than God is sovereign. As a master potter, he can take a lump of clay and make with it what he wishes. And so too, God chose earthy Israel and made them into his chosen vessel. God's past dealings. Then, in chapter 10, we see the present dealings of God with Israel. The present dealings of God show God's equality. That is, even though they rejected him as a nation, even though they cried, we will not have this man rule over us, crucify him, yet the Lord still deals with them as he does with any other person, giving them the opportunity to be saved. If they'll just believe in their heart, Romans 10:9 goes on to say, that Jesus died for their sins and rose again, and confess with their mouth that he's Lord, they would be saved. Verse 21 ends up by telling us, the Lord declares, all day long I have stretched forth my hands unto a disobedient and gainsaying people. The Jewish people presently, for the most part, reject him, but he stretches out his hands towards them, even as he stretched out his hands on behalf of them on the cross. Now he stretches out his hands towards them, in love. And then we come to chapter 11, where we deal and see God's promised dealings with these people of Israel. Romans 9 is God's past dealings, 10 is God's present dealings, 11 is God's promised dealings, and it shows God's integrity. That is, I've got a plan for them, I've given promises to them, and I'm not going to turn my back on them no matter what. And this is where Paul is really going in this discussion, showing us, hey, this is the kind of God that we serve. Nothing can separate us from his love, even if you are as faithless and as fickle as the people of Israel have proven to be. Rejecting Christ. And yet God says, I still stretch out my hand towards them all the day long, you see. Fabulous. Now, think with me. Consider carefully, because I know that some of us desperately need to hear this today. God not only has committed his love to you and says no matter where you're at, no matter what you do, nothing can separate you from my love. Nothing can separate you. Because even as Paul told Timothy later on, even if we are faithless, he is faithful. He cannot deny his nature, his character, you see. And so God has not only committed his love to you, but notice he wants to communicate his love through you. He wants to use your life to share with others. On your campus, at your job, in your neighborhood, at this church. He wants to use you to share with others his goodness. But here's the problem. I suggest to you that hundreds and hundreds of us sitting here today are in this situation. Well, maybe God does love me, and maybe he has committed himself to me. But man, I don't know about this idea of his communicating his love through me, using me. I've got so many hang-ups and so many problems. I've messed things up so badly. Look at what Romans 11 says, our text this morning. Believe me, we're not just beginning. But look at what Romans 11 says for our text today, verse 29. For you who say, my goodness, he can't use me any longer. I've blown it too badly. I've proven too faithless or too fickle. For the gifts and the calling of God are without repentance. I love that scripture. Even as he is talking about Israel, the same applies to you and me, most certainly. The gifts and the callings of God are without repentance. That means the gifts he's given you, the calling he's placed upon you in serving, he doesn't change his mind. He's not an Indian giver. He doesn't take it back ever. He loves you. He has a plan for you, and he's given to you gifts. And he's placed upon you a calling for ministry, for serving. Gang, service is where it's at while we are here on this earth. Serving the Lord, man. We live in a generation that has been rightly entitled the me generation. And we're miserable. We're focused on ourselves. We're trying to figure out what we want to do, where we want to go, what will make us happy. And the more you focus on yourself, the more miserable you'll be. Absolutely. This me generation. In the 60s, we tried to find ourselves. We didn't like what we found. So in the 70s, we thought we could change ourselves through physical fitness and other health kinds of stuff, and that really just sort of fatigued us. So in the 80s, it was yuppie-dum and pamper yourself. It's not find yourself, because you won't like what you find. It's not change yourself. That's impossible. It's a losing battle. You're getting older. You're not going to win. It's not pamper yourself. That's frustration perpetually. Every era, the word is this: die to self and live for others. Jesus said, whoever loses his life for my sake, that is for my cause, will find it. But if you live for yourself, you're going to lose it. Give yourself away. Use the gifts that God has given you, the calling that he's placed upon you, and go for it in giving yourself to others. Forget about yourself. Even though our whole generation is caught up in this mentality. In the 50s, the best-selling magazine in our nation was a magazine entitled Life. In the 60s, though, a new bestseller was published called People. That interests me, because people is a part of life, but it's not all of life. Life is bigger than people. In the 70s, the best-selling new magazine was Us. Now, Us is part of people, but not all of people, which is part of life, but not all of life. So we go from life to people to us. In the 80s, the best-selling new magazine was Self. Now, self is part of us, but not all of us, which is part of people, but not all of people, which is part of life, but not all of life. So we go from life to people, to us, to self. If you want to make a million, publish a magazine called Me. And when you open it up, have it just be a mirror. You'll make a million, I'm convinced of it. Because that's where people are at, caught up in themselves, living for themselves, and miserable in the process. Jesus said, the key is giving yourself away in ministry, denying yourself and living for others, you see. That story that is true, that portrays it so perfectly for me. In the Sierra Nevada mountain range, about 20 years ago now, a man was walking, hiking on a fall day, several miles from where he parked his vehicle. The temperature dropped precipitously, and clouds began to form that were ominous, dark, threatening. He realized that a storm was coming unexpectedly, so he headed back to where he left his car, but on the way, man, the snow began to fall. He wasn't prepared for it. He hurried, but it fell heavier and heavier. He was caught up in an unexpected, unseasonal blizzard. It was a whiteout. And he wandered around, not able to see 2 feet in front of him. And as the hours passed by, he felt his body giving out. He was freezing. He felt that deadly lethargy creep in. He knew that if he gave into the lethargy and just sat down and rested like his body was telling him to do, that he would never give up again or get up again, that he would die. And yet it was so overwhelming, this lethargy, that finally he just caved in and sat down by a tree in the midst of this blizzard, knowing he would die. But as he sat down, amazingly, he felt something next to him. He brushed away the snow, and it was a body. Somebody else, also caught up in the storm, had stopped at the same exact spot, given up, and was now covered with snow. He brushed away the flakes and felt for a pulse and found there was still a bit of life flowing through that body. And he stood up, and with superhuman strength, he took that body and he put it on his shoulders and he began to walk. And he walked about 100 feet, just moving almost instinctively, just walking in any direction. He moved about 100 feet when he came right face to door with a cabin. A cabin was only 100 feet away from where he would have given up. He didn't see it because of the blizzard. But once he attempted to save somebody else and started moving, he found a cabin. And in the cabin, there was a man cooking dinner with a fire going. And both of those travelers caught in that unexpected storm were saved. He saved himself by saving another. By helping out somebody else, he himself stood and walked and was warmed. And I'll tell you, you who feel like you're giving up and just want to sit down and die, the key is giving out. The gifts that God has given you, the calling he's placed upon you. And you say, well, John, I agree with that, but you don't know where I've been. Certainly the calling is no longer on my life. The gifts have been taken from my life. I've been so iniquitous. I've sinned so badly. Are you more iniquitous than Samson? A man who was used mightily against the Philistines. But you know the story. Fell in love with a lady who had honey lips and a poisoned heart. Delilah. Oh, please, Sammy, she said. Please, please, tell me the secret of your strength. Well, babe, I'll tell you. If you put leather thongs around me, bowstrings of raw leather, I'll be as impotent as any other man. Oh, thanks, Sammy. He falls asleep on her lap. She ties him up with the leather strings, calls for the Philistines. Samson, wake up, the Philistines are here. He stands up and snaps those babies off and does the Philistines in. And Delilah looks at him and said, you lied to me. Okay, babe, I'll tell you what. I'm sorry, forgive me. If you put new ropes around me, not these leather bowstrings, but new ropes, green ropes, man, I'll be like any other individual. And he falls asleep again.
0: Sorry, but we're going to have to stop right in the middle of this story about Samson. And you can probably guess where this is going. Samson is a good example of the truth that God does not revoke his calling upon us. 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
1: God will be glorified, or I should say, God can be glorified through human suffering. We always want it to go away, and sometimes the Lord will just leave it to accomplish it, His purposes. You can jot it down in 2 Corinthians chapter 12. As Paul is crying out for the reality of this thorn that's in his life, this he wants it out. He cries out three times. It's mentioned three times. I think it was many more. But in this season, he's like, I got to just take it away. And the answer from God was, I'm not going to take it away. My grace is sufficient for you. I'm not going to take away. I'm going to add something to your life through this. I'm not going to take away. I'm going to add my grace into your life.
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1: For the man will not rest until he has concluded the matter this day. He wants to marry you. He's going to be on top of business. Don't worry. It's all going to work out.
2: Welcome to Time in the Word with Pastor Troy Warner of Calvary Chapel in Lynchburg, Virginia. We're so glad you're able to join us for today's verse-by-verse study through the book of Ruth. This message will be part of a study covering Ruth 1 through 4. Ruth is a short book. It's kind of a self-contained story, but not only is it a beautiful story, it's got important implications for the lineage of Jesus Christ, because this tells us about the family of David in Bethlehem. But it's also a remarkable story of redemption, of how a Gentile woman joined herself to the family of Israel and was not only welcomed, but honored in that regard. Boaz is an example of how to live in a wicked generation and yet holding up righteousness. There's just so much for us to learn here, as there is in all the scriptures, so we'd better open up our Bibles to the book of Ruth and spend some time together in the Word.
1: Now the two of them went until they came to Bethlehem, and it happened when they had come to Bethlehem that all the city was excited because of them. And the women said, "Is this Naomi? Is this pleasant? Is this sweet old Naomi?" But she said to them, "Don't call me sweet. Call me bitter. Call me Mara. For the Almighty has dealt very bitterly with me. I went out full, and the Lord has brought me home again empty. Why do you call me sweet, since the Lord has testified against me and the Almighty has afflicted me?" So, again, is this repentance? I don't think this is repentance. I think this is bitterness. And that's what she's saying. So, you know, don't call me sweet, call me bitter, because that's the way there's nothing sweet about my life anymore. Everything's turned bitter. She went out full, has come back empty. Trial and hardships in the presence of the Lord, they're hard enough. But to go through trials and hardships outside of the promises, out in the world trying to replace what God has taken away because of disobedience, that's a terrible place to go through trials. That's a really, really hard place. There's no way that God was going to allow prosperity for them outside the place he had prepared for them. They weren't going to prosper in Moab because that's not where they were supposed to be. And, you know, the name change from sweetness to bitterness, that is the way it always is when you run from the Lord. It's always going to go from sweet to bitter. It's not, you know, and this is what the enemy loves to have us think. It's going to be sweeter over there. That's going to be sweeter. That sin's going to be sweeter. That's what you really need. That's what's really going to allow you to be yourself and express yourself. The reality is it's going to bring bitterness into your life. It's going to bring emptiness into your life. Not fullness. Jesus says, "I've come that you might have life, and you might have that what? More abundantly." Fullness. And so she left full, she claims, and it's coming back empty. So sad. So you hear the expression of the cost of her disobedience. She doesn't put it in words like that, but I believe that's accurate. Verse 22, we see that deliverance is provided. So Naomi returned, and Ruth the Moabitess, her daughter-in-law with her, who returned from the country of Moab. Now they came to Bethlehem at the beginning of barley harvest. Significant, isn't it? They left the house of bread in a time of famine, and now she's returned to the house of bread, and it is barley harvest. There is no more famine. It is a good time to glean. It's a good time to get provision. We'll talk about that in just a moment. Gleaning was a way that provided for the poor. So chapter 2. Ruth is going to go into a field to glean. So there was a relative of Naomi's husband, a man of great wealth of the family of Elimelech. His name was Boaz. So Ruth the Moabitess said to Naomi, "Please let me go to the field and glean heads of grain after him in whose sight I may find favor." So whoever's going to let me. And she said to her, "Go, my daughter." Then she left and went and gleaned in the field after the reapers. So what does it mean to glean? It means to pick up that which remained after the harvest, okay? And she happened to come to part of the field belonging to Boaz, who was of the family of Elimelech. So that's her father. Elimelech's her father-in-law. Now behold, Boaz came from Bethlehem and said to the reapers, "The Lord be with you." And they answered, "The Lord bless you." Then Boaz said to his servants, who was in charge of the reapers, "Whose young woman is this?" He's single. That's going to become very clear. Who's that? Who's out? That lady over there. And so he's interested. So the servant who was in charge of the reapers answered and said, "It is the young Moabite woman who came back with Naomi from the country of Moab." And she said, "Please let me glean and gather after the reapers among the sheaves." So she came and has continued from morning until now, though she rested a little in the house. So, I mean, what do we learn about her? Well, she's committed to her mother-in-law. She's come and she's asked permission. And she's a hard worker. And she's been out here all day long doing this. And so, obviously, she must have been a pretty lady. Because Boaz is like, "And who's that?" But she's also a virtuous lady. She's also a lady that was willing to work hard. And so this is the description that he's given. But the significant piece here is that there is a family connection. Gleaning was a program, a welfare program, that the Lord instituted in the law of Moses. You remember, we were not in that portion of Scripture, or we were in that portion of Scripture not so long ago, but Deuteronomy 24:20-21, "When you beat your olive trees, you shall not go over the boughs again," so you can only go once, "it shall be for the stranger, the fatherless, and the widow." That's who this is. "When you gather grapes of your vineyard, you shall not glean it afterwards." So don't go through a second time. "It shall be for the stranger, the fatherless, the widow." So this was a program that if you didn't have means to get food at harvest time, you know, throughout the land of Israel, you know, the landowners were to leave it so that those that were in need can come and they could get it. Now, they're going to have to work. They're going to have to work, but there was a provision made for them. So you see the care for those that had to be in that place of you know, being destitute, having to go and work somebody's field. The Lord provided for this. And so what we're going to see is that Boaz is just going to show all kinds of kindness and favor to Ruth. And so basically verses 8 through 17 is where you see this kindness that's shown to her. So then Boaz said to Ruth, "You will listen, my daughter, will you not? Do not go to glean in another field, nor go from here. I want to keep my eye on you. But stay close by my young women. Let your eye be on the field which they reap, and go after them. Have I not commanded the young men not to touch you? They're not going to harass you. And when you're thirsty, go to the vessels and drink from what the young men have drawn. So you're welcome to our provisions." So she fell on her face, bowed down to the ground, and said to him, "Why have I found favor in your eyes that you should take notice of me, since I'm a foreigner?" And Boaz answered and said to her, "It has been fully reported to me all that you have done for your mother-in-law since the death of your husband, and how you left your father and your mother and the land of your birth and have come to a people whom you did not know before. The Lord repay your work, and a full reward be given you by the Lord God of Israel, under whose wings you've come for refuge." Well, Boaz, that word of blessing is going to come to pass in more ways than you can realize. And then she said, "Let me find favor in your sight, my Lord, for you have comforted me and have spoken kindly to your maidservant, though I am not like one of your maidservants." No, Boaz said to her at mealtime, "Hey, come over here. You can eat with us." So you see all this kindness. In verse 15, she goes out to glean again, and he says to the young men that are working, saying, "Hey, let her go wherever she wants. I mean, if she gets ahead of you guys, let her. And if she's right behind you, drop a bunch." Because this is part of the gleaning. If you dropped it, you couldn't pick it up. So the end result is that she goes home at the end of the day with a ton of grain. I mean, she's just loaded down. What we see in verse 17, so she gleaned in the field until evening and beat out what she had gleaned. All right, so she's threshing it, and it was about an ephah of barley. And so they've estimated on the low end, this would have been about 35 pounds of grain. And so she's going to, and some estimates are up to 50 pounds. So kind of the weight difference was the quality of the grain, right? So she is, I mean, she's hit the load, right? So she comes home, verse 18, she went to the house, and her mother-in-law saw what she had gleaned. So she brought out and gave to her what she had kept back after she had been satisfied. And her mother-in-law said to her, "Where have you gleaned today? Where'd you go grocery shopping? Where did you work? Blessed be the one who took notice of you." So she told her mother-in-law with whom she had worked and said, "The man's name with whom I work today is Boaz." And Naomi's bright lights come on. Naomi said to her daughter-in-law, "Blessed be he of the Lord who has not forsaken his kindness to the living and the dead." And Naomi said to her, "This man is a relation of ours, one of close relatives. He's a kinsman." Ruth the Moabite said, "He also said to me, 'You shall stay close by my young men until they have finished all my harvest.'" And Naomi said to Ruth, her daughter-in-law, "It is good, my daughter, that you go out with his young men, and that people do not meet you in any other field. So don't only stay there." So she stayed close by the young women of Boaz to glean until the end of the barley harvest and wheat harvest, and she dwelt with her mother-in-law. So Ruth understands the Lord is showing kindness and favor, and she has stumbled into the right field. She's been sovereignly guided into the right field. The Lord knew what he was doing. She didn't. She had no idea. But the Lord knew and was guiding her steps. Chapter 3. And here's where we begin to learn a little bit more about this that Naomi had referred to earlier. I don't have sons for you, even if as you get married and have children, and they could be husbands for you. We're going to learn a little bit more in this chapter about the kinsman redeemer, because it didn't apply just to raising up a son. It also applied to buying fields and, you know, buying somebody out of slavery. So here in verses 1 through 5, Naomi instructs Ruth about the law of the kinsman. So she says to her mother-in-law said to her, "My daughter, shall I not seek security for you that it may be well with you? Now Boaz, whose young man you were with, is he not our relative? In fact, he is winnowing barley tonight at the threshing floor. Therefore, wash yourself, anoint yourself. You've been in the field, you kind of stink. Get clean. Put on your best garment and go down to the threshing floor, but do not make yourself known to the man until he has finished eating and drinking. Then it shall be when he lies down that you shall notice a place where he lies, and you shall go, uncover his feet, and lie down, and he will tell you what you should do." And she said to her, "All that you say to me, I will do." So, the near of kin, she's a kinsman redeemer. The word for this is well, the word for redeem is goel. And it means to act as a kinsman redeemer, avenge, revenge, ransom, do the part of a kinsman, to act as a kinsman, to do the part of next of kin, a kinsman redeemer, by marrying a brother's widow to beget a child for him, to redeem from slavery, to redeem land, to exact vengeance. So all of this is kind of wrapped up in that simple word redeem, right? There's a lot that's packed into it that we wouldn't necessarily understand. And this comes out of, I'm just going to let you read it on your own, but Leviticus 25, 25 through 28. So that's the reference, Leviticus 25, 25 through 28. And you can see there the right that is given to somebody to buy a field back if you're near of kin and that kinsman had lost the field. God didn't want the land to go outside of the family because it was their inheritance. So he provided a way that when somebody is about to sell it, they could come and say, "Hey, I'm about to sell the land. You're the closest relative. Do you want to buy it? I have no money." And then, you know, they maybe go to the next person. But eventually, if they couldn't, then they would sell it outside of the family. And so that's what was going on here. The idea of raising up or having the responsibility to raise up an offspring for a childless man who had died, and that's what Naomi was referring to earlier, comes from Deuteronomy 25, verses 5 and 6. It says, if brothers dwell together and one of them dies and has no son, the widow of the dead man shall not be married to a stranger outside the family. Her husband's brother shall go into her, take her as his wife, and perform the duty of a husband's brother to her. And it shall be that the firstborn son which she bears will succeed to the name of his dead brother, that his name may not be blotted out of Israel. So your name continue to go on. There's an example of this that takes place going back in time. Back in Genesis chapter 38, verse 8, and where Judah tells Onan to go into Tamar, his brother's wife, her brother had passed away, and now it was time for him to take her as wife. And so you have this whole story, and it develops, but eventually she ends up receiving a family member, and she gives birth to a son named Perez, which is interesting because Boaz is a descendant of Perez. So you have this scene that took place earlier in the history of the family where a brother stepped in and gave, well, actually it was dad, and it's a whole other story. I'm not even going to get into it. But his father-in-law and ends up, the child is Perez. And now here we are generations later, and Boaz is about to step up and to be the kinsman

She went down to the threshing floor that night and followed the instructions of her mother-in-law. After Boaz had finished eating and drinking and was in good spirits, he lay down at the far end of the pile of grain and went to sleep. Then Ruth came quietly, uncovered his feet, and lay down. Around midnight, Boaz suddenly woke up and turned over. He was surprised to find a woman lying at his feet. "Who are you?" he asked. "I am your servant Ruth," she replied, "and spread the corner of your covering over me, for you are my family redeemer. You are my," the Hebrew word is, goel. And so the New King James, it just, the way it's worded, it doesn't really, I think, translate goel very well. What she says is, verse 9, let me read it to you. It says, "Then he said, 'Blessed are you, Lord, my daughter, for you have shown more kindness at the end.'" That's verse 10, sorry. "And she said, 'Who are you?' So he answered, 'I am Ruth, your maidservant. Take your maidservant under your wing, for you are a close relative.'" Now, if you're reading that and you don't know all this packed into being a close relative, so I think the New Living Translation, it says, "You are my family redeemer." So we read this story, it's like she's uncovering his feet, she's laying out there on the threshing floor by him where all the grain is, and he wakes up and spread, you know, "Your cloak over me." What's going on here? Well, you may read a lot of those cultural things, I'm like, I don't get it. But when you read the story, the context is going to fill in all the blanks for you. So she's saying, "Hey, you're my family redeemer. I don't have a child." He knew that. "My husband's dead." He knew that. And so she's saying, "Will you do what you're supposed to do? Will you take me as your wife?" And so one author writes this about the cloak. It says, "The gesture of a man covering a woman with his garment was a symbolic act, which according to Near Eastern custom signified the establishment of a new relationship and the symbolic declaration of the husband to provide for the sustenance of the future wife." So there's a lot going on in here. She is proposing marriage. That's what's happening. Like, "Hey, you want to marry me? You should marry me. The word says you should marry me. I don't know much about this, but I've been instructed that I'm to do this." And so how does Boaz respond? Well, he's all in. Then he said, "Blessed are you of the Lord, my daughter, for you have shown more kindness at the end than at the beginning, and that you did not go after young men, whether poor or rich. And now, my daughter, do not fear. I will do for you all that you request, for all the people of my town know that you are a virtuous woman." So you're really pretty, and everybody knows that you're a godly lady. And I accept your proposal. I want to do that. However, verse 12, "Now it is true that I am a close relative. However, there is a relative closer than I. So I'm close, but I'm not at the top of the list. Stay this night, and in the morning it shall be that if he will perform the duty of a close relative for you," so if he's going to be the goel, the redeemer, good. "Let him do it. But if he does not want to perform the duty for you, then I will perform the duty for you as the Lord lives. Lie down until the morning." And so he's like, "Listen, I am all in, and I say I do, but there's one gotcha. I've got to go try and take care of that in the morning, and I'm going to do that." And he gives her some more grain. In the morning, departs. Verse 16, she comes back and gives the update to Naomi. I don't know if Naomi slept that night. The way it reads is like she's just salivating over the opportunity of what God is doing. And she can just watch this thing unfolding in front of her. And when she came to her mother-in-law, she said, "Is that you, my daughter?" Then she told her all that the man had done for her. And she said, "These 6 ephahs of barley he gave me, for he said to me, do not go empty-handed to your mother-in-law." Then she said, "Sit still, my daughter, until you know how the matter will turn out, for the man will not rest until he has concluded the matter this day." He wants to marry you. He's going to be on top of business. Don't worry. It's all going to work out. So chapter 4, Boaz goes and has the meeting, and eventually he becomes the man, and he is going to be the redeemer.
Now Boaz went up to the gate and sat down there, and behold, the close relative

0: of whom Boaz had spoken came by. So Boaz said, "Come aside, friends, sit down here." So he came and came aside and sat down. And he took 10 men of the elders of the city and said, "Sit down here." So you can imagine the relatives like, "What's going on here? I'm being called to sit down where all the major decisions are made. Got 10 people here." Then he said to the close relative, Naomi, who has come back from the country of Moab, sold the piece of the land which belonged to our brother Elimelech. And I thought to inform you, saying, buy it back in the presence of the inhabitants and the elders of my people. If you will redeem it, redeem it. But if you will not redeem it, tell me then that I may know, for there is no one but you to redeem it, and I am next after you. And he said, I'll buy it. It's okay, great, you can buy it. However, there's a little catch. There's a little catch here. On the day you buy the field from the hand of Naomi, you must also buy it from Ruth, the Moabitess, the wife of the dead, to perpetuate the name of the dead through his inheritance. You don't just get a field, you're also going to get a Gentile bride. Ah. And the close relative said, that's not going to work for me. That's going to mess up my home. I mean, you can read it, but he says, you know, this is going to mess up the inheritance. I think it's going to mess up more than just your inheritance. But he's like, yeah, I can't do it. I cannot redeem it. And so then he takes off his sandal, he gives it to him. This was kind of the way in which it was acknowledged, I'm not going to be the kinsman redeemer. And then, and actually you can read in other places, and if a man was unwilling to do this, that you would not only take off the sandal, but the woman would then come up. Does anybody know what she would do? She would spit in his face. So there's not going to be spitting in this chapter. But, you know, if a man was like, I'm not going to do that, I'm not interested in you, it was a sign of disrespect and whatever. Now, this circumstance is different. So the elders all saw this. Verse 11, we are witnesses. The Lord make the woman who is coming to your house like Rachel. Listen to this blessing. The Lord make the woman who is coming into your house like Rachel and Leah, right? The women who gave birth to the nation of Israel. The two who built the house of Israel. And may you prosper in Ephrathah and be famous in Bethlehem. Well, here we are in Lynchburg. They made it to the fame, didn't they? May your house be like the house of Perez. I just gave you the background to that. So they were making the connections between the kinsman redeemer of Perez, and now it's happening again, whom Tamar bore to Judah because of the offspring which the Lord will give to you from this young woman.
1: 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And don't forget that the best way you can spend your time is by spending time in the Word. How will they ever know?
2: How will they ever if we don't go? Hey, this is Pastor Dave with Agents for Christ, and you're listening to Evangelism Minute. You know, it's been said that a person can be so heavenly minded that they're no earthly good. And I'd have to say that it's the exact opposite. According to the Bible, you have to be heavenly minded to be any earthly good. Colossians 3:2 says, set your mind on things above, or heaven, not on things on the earth. In other words, keep your mind on God's word, not on temporal things that fade away. Because in doing so, you'll gain the Father's heart. And what is the Father's heart? Well, according to 2 Peter 3:9, he is not willing that any should perish, but that all should come to repentance. You know, having your mind on heavenly things will only cause you to love others and want to bring them there with you. And that truly is being earthly good. For more evangelism resources, go to gottracts.com. That's GOTTRACTS.com.

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People can cry about a lot of things. We can cry about things like weddings. We can cry when children leave the house. Sometimes we cry about the birth of a child or a grandchild. Cry at sad movies. Well, today on The Level, Pastor Punch will take a look at a man who cried about broken walls. His name was Nehemiah. Well, we're also going to be learning about a guy named Ezra, who also was a broken man, but he also prayed. And we're going to be looking at that today as we continue our survey of studies in the Old Testament book of Ezra. We'll be taking a look today at chapter 7 and 8 as Pastor Poncho will teach us that leadership begins with a burden, coming up next.

0: And now with today's program of On the Level, here's Pastor Poncho.
1: One commentator said this about this man Ezra. And the reason I copy him because it's so eloquent. He says, quote, "The personal character of Ezra stands out in the narrative both of Ezra and Nehemiah as that of thoroughly earnest, God-fearing, man-loving man, and is without speck or flaw. Not, of course, that he was really perfect, but his defects are unnoticed. He was simple, candid, devout, sympathetic, full of energy, unselfish, patriotic, never weary in well-doing. He occupied a most important position as an important time and was the second founder of the Jewish state, eminent alike a civil governor, as an ecclesiastical administrator, and as a historian. Ezra left behind him a reputation among the Jews inferior only to that of Moses," unquote. This man was, for the right time, this is the man that they needed. And so he tells you my genealogy. He made the request, and the request was granted. He tells us also here the timeline. He also tells us not only the specific timeline, but once again, for the second time, he gives credit for God himself. And of course, verse 10 tells you that he prepared his heart. Now, what we have in verse 11, all the way to verse 26, what we have is a copy of a letter that was given to him by King Artaxerxes. And now, in this particular letter, before we read it, I want you to understand, it is written originally in the Aramaic language, because it was the language of the time. It was written in Aramaic, and the original book of the book of Ezra, you have Aramaic in it, because it's the letter from the king to provide more verification and more fidelity to the reality that this is the king. The king had a seal. No doubt the letter had a seal, and it was him for reals. And so, but some of the observations that I made of Ezra, that I make observations. When I read, I make observations. Just as I read everything, I make observations. And that's one of the things, when you read the Word of God and you're studying the Word of God, you make observations. What do you see? I mean, what do you see? You read it, and you what do you see? And this is the observations I made. Ezra was born in captivity. We don't see that here, but it's inferred. He was born in captivity. Ezra was a man of good standing, of good reputation, and he had a personal relationship with the king. Ezra exchanged the comfort and influence which he enjoyed in the court of the kings of Persia for the hardships of a perilous journey. See, we don't find that out. But the fact that he is connected with the king, that the king is able to trust him with gold and silver tons worth like almost $1 billion to trust him, to let him go. He gives him authority, maximum authority. He gives him the head honcho of all Judea. He gives him the power of life and death to this man. When you get to Judea, if someone does not obey this command, you have a right to kill him or banish him. But you have that right. So Ezra was a man of renown. Here's a man who shunned everything. He left the comforts of influence, and he left on the hardships of a perilous journey. What's the motivation? Why would you leave something so comfortable? And yet he's not going with anybody. The king has to make a proclamation. And you notice as he makes a proclamation in verse 13, everyone has to be a volunteer. No one is being forced to go back to their homeland. No one. They're all volunteers. And then when he finds all the volunteers, he meets at this rendezvous location by Ahava, which is a cosmetic in Israel, Ahava, but there's nothing to do with that. And so they meet there, and as he makes the assessment, he says, "Why? Where's all the Levites? What's the purpose? If we're going to go to the temple to beautify it, and I got no Levites." So he had to make a political, social grasp to recruit some Levites. A lot of the Levites didn't want to come home because there was nothing. A lot of Levites, if you don't know this, the Levites out of 12 tribes, the Levites were the only ones that were not allowed to work outside. They were workers, but they were not allowed to work outside the temple. They were not allowed to own property. They were not allowed to get involved in farming or in retail or anything else. The Levites were consecrated and separated to do only one thing, which is what? Serve in the tabernacle of God, and then later on in a permanent temple. That was their job. Under the Levites, we had musicians. What else we have under that? Gatekeepers. And then we also have musicians. We have a full-on choir. That's all they do. You say, wow, that's an easy job. That was their calling. And that's all they were supposed to do. So you can imagine, they're taken out of their roots. They look back. There's no temple. There's no Jerusalem. There's no walls. And they're taken back. So what do they do in Babylon? What do you think they had to do? They had to work. And the second generation comes in. They had to work. The third generation came in at 70 years. Third generation. They have to work. And a lot of them, the Bible says they couldn't even verify they were priests. Remember that? We read that they couldn't verify they were priests. Therefore, they told them, no, you cannot eat any holy things yet because we can't verify your genealogy because they lost it. And a lot of the Levites didn't come. When you look at the list and the glossary of who came, only a small percentage of Levites were there. That was one of the problems. The problem happened to Ezra too. Ezra would realize there as he got in this place to take off. They waited 3 days to meet in this place, and they realized, wait a minute, I don't have any Levites. And you see what he does. He knows how to lead. He knows how to persuade. He is not a combative individual. He's a persuader by his friendship with God and how he speaks to people. And he was able to recruit. He's a leader. And he was able to finally recruit leaders and go back to Israel. But he left the comforts of home. You see, that's what I see here. Why would you do that? Again, when you prepare your heart to the Lord, you will do things you thought you would never do. You will say things, you will do things, you will commit yourself to things that you thought you would never do because you prepare your heart. And when God prepares your heart, he moves your heart, stirs your heart, and he sees what you want to do and he sees your brokenness. Because see, God works with a broken heart. You know that. If you don't know that, you should know by now. David said that in Psalm 51. He says, Lord, I will give you offerings. I will give you sacrifice. But I know those are nothing. I know what you delight of. And he says, you love a broken and contrite heart. That you do delight. Because when you have a broken heart for what? Well, you realize in your own estimation who you are and who you're not. I remind the guys on staff, know who you is and know who you ain't. You ain't who you think you are. Everything is because God has blessed you. You know, all the prayer accolades right now, they're praying for me. I'll take it. Amen. Thank you, Jesus. But you know and I know and everybody knows that it's God working through a vessel. I'm no different than you. I just said yes to him many times, perhaps more than you do. Yes, yes, yes, yes, yes. I don't like it. Yes, that's okay. I don't like it. That's okay. Let's go with it. I don't like it. Yes. Because there is fatigue. There's criticism. There's perplexity. There's a lot of pressures. And if it's not a calling, you're crazy. You're crazy. Sometimes every Monday I said, man, I can give me a 9-to-5 better. Maybe I should open up my taco stand. You know, this I can clock out. That's it. Work hard. I mean, I have ethic. I work. Been working all my life since I was 11 years old. I don't know, 11 years old? 1963, November 22nd, that's why I know. Timeline, that's how I know. I was 11 years old. I was selling papers. That's why I know. Because 11-22, that was when John Kennedy was shot. That's why I know that perfect timeline. I've been working since I was 11 years old. And so the precious come, Ezra left the comforts of all that to pursue something that he felt in his heart that he had to do. Other observation? Is that Ezra sought diligently to impart to others the knowledge of God. Also, he intelligently understood the truth, the divinity, and its obligations to the law of Moses. And I put here, a man or woman cannot impart to others what God has not imparted to them first. Ezra was a leader of men. He awakened sympathy in many comrades that were all volunteers. Ezra was willing to share responsibility with other leaders. A lot of leaders don't like to do that. But Ezra said, no, you guys are leaders. He was a man of influence among his fellows. He communicated the will and the word of God to others. He was a man of character, as indicated by the facts that he was a man of deep humility and self-denial. He was a man of great learning with a fervent zeal for God's honor. A man of great trustworthiness. A man anxious to commend his cause to others. A man who knew how to pray. A man deeply grieved over the sins of the people. And yet he says, the hand of the Lord was upon me. Again, the idea suggested by Ezra that he was successful in all his endeavors because the Lord's good hand was blessing every step that he took. And so, as he writes this letter, he says, Artaxerxes, king of kings, to Ezra the priest, a scribe of the law of the God of heaven. Just for fun purposes, if you have a pen or pencil, circle how many times you find the word God in here. In this letter, there's only 26 verses. Just circle the word God. And then also underline the house of the Lord. You see, there's so much divine infusement on a heathen king. He finds favor with the Jews. Remember now, the Jews already in Judah, Cyrus, the first Persian king, gave him permission. He gave him money. He gave him permission to build. They built. And then here comes Esther and the persecution and the potential annihilation of the Jews was there. And it was the intervention for such a time as this that Ezra was able to save the entire nation of Israel. And then the Jews had much, much favor with the Persian court. Now we find this man here. And then we'll find Nehemiah too. Nehemiah was what in the kingdom of Persia? What was he? He's a cupbearer. That's not a flunky job. We will call him today, if we were to give him a royal title, he will be an earl, or he will be a viceroy. He was not just a flunky, swap meet kind of a guy who go out there, hey, here, got your line? So he takes it first. And I hear that with such flippancy. Oh, yeah, he takes the wine and takes the food to see if there's any poison in the... You will use a slave for that. You use a third-rate slave. You can use a dog for that. No, Nehemiah was in the royal courthouse. He was in the tiers. He was in the echelons of high government. So was this man. And Ezra here, he gets a commendation. And he says, to Ezra the priest, the scribe of the law of the God of heaven. He says, the perfect peace and so forth. Oh, blah, blah, blah. I issue a decree that all those of the people of Israel and the priests and Levites in my realm who volunteer to go up to Jerusalem may go with you. There's no coercion. There's no mandate. You could have done that. It says if your last name is with a Stein, everybody go. Berg, everybody go. Easy, not that easy. You go. No. You want to volunteer? You're from Israel? You want to go? You may go. In verse 14, and whereas you are being sent by the king and his seven counselors to inquire concerning Judah and Jerusalem with regard to the law of your God, which is in your hand, meaning the law of God is in your hand already, you're ready to go. And notice that he says here in verse 14, whereas you are being sent by the king and his seven counselors to inquire. Esther, in the book of Esther, chapter 1, 14, she mentions seven of those counselors that gave her permission. You see that in chapter 1, verse 14 of the book of Esther. Verse 15. And whereas you are to carry, so verses 14 says that you're going to take the law of God, which is in your hand, to Judah. Secondly, verse 15, and whereas you are to carry the silver and gold, which the king and his counselors have freely offered to the God of Israel, whose dwelling is in Jerusalem. And whereas all the silver and gold that you may find in all the province of Babylon, along with the freewill offering of the people and the priests, are to be freely offered for the house of their God in Jerusalem. So what is the gold and the silver going to be used for? To what? To purify it, to beautify it, and to make it glorious again. If anything, to sell it and make profit and buy whatever it needs to beautify the temple of God. Obviously, why do you have to beautify something? What's the purpose? Why do you have to paint the barn? As J. Vernon McGee said, you know, makeup is like painting the barn. I have nothing against it, he said. Paint the barn. If it needs painting, paint it. And so, obviously, to beautify something is you want to make it more elegant. And so, you know where I'm going with this. Ladies, there's a lot of beautification that takes place in the mornings. For some of you, it's 2-hour ordeal. For some guys, it's only 15 minutes. But to beautify, to present yourself, and so forth. So the beautifying of the temple, just like that, it was already in 59. It's been 59 years. Think about it. There's been no repairs. They're lackadaisical. There's lack of priests. They're not celebrating, commemorating the holy days that God demanded. 3 times a year, they were not doing it. And so there was a lapse in their devotion. And that's why he needed to go. And no doubt he told the king. He didn't tell the king. Think about it. He didn't go and tell the king. He says, yes, Artaxerxes, Longmanus. Yeah, I'd like to go back to Jerusalem. You think that that's how he sold it? Nobody does that. If you want to sell something like this, you gotta come with facts. You gotta come out with data that you know what's going on. I need to go to Jerusalem. You know, the temple is in despair. We have no Levites, and we are mockery, and we need to go. And no doubt, he sold the king that they all had to go. And the king says, listen, I'm going to give you all this gold and all this silver. Verse 17. But be careful. He goes, now therefore, be careful to buy with this money bulls, rams, and lambs with their grain offering and their drink offerings, and offer them to the altar of the house of your God in Jerusalem. There we find a specific instruction. What is the gold and the silver for? To buy sacrificial animals and grain so you can continue your worship. Verse 18. And whatever seems good to you and your brethren to do with the rest of the silver and the gold, but make sure you do it according to the will of your God. Because here the king said, these are freewill offerings. They're coming from the people in Babylon. The people in Babylon have favor upon you. And we're taking their gold. We're taking their silver. We're taking their special stones from them. And they're giving it to you. The least you can do is honor God. And make sure it is only for this. But there's a clause. But if you want to spend it on something else, go ahead. But here's a caveat. But make sure it is according to the will of your God. What a pressure. Also, the articles that are given to you for the service of the house of your God, deliver full before the God of Israel. Accountability. And whatever may be needed for the house of your God, which you may have occasion to provide, pay for it from the king's treasury. What carte blanche. And I, Artaxerxes the king, I issue a command decree to all the treasurers who are in the region beyond the river. That's your river Euphrates, east of the west of the river Euphrates. That whatever Ezra the priest, the scribe of the law of the God of heaven may require of you, let it be done diligently. There's power right there. Up to 100 talents. That's 3¾ tons of silver. 100 cores of wheat. That's over 600 bushels. 100 vats of wine. That's around 600 gallons with hundreds of baths of oil and salt without prescribed limit. Whatever it is commanded by the God of heaven, let it diligently be done for the house of the God of heaven. For why should there be wrath against the realm of the king and his sons? Notice how specific he is. The king said, if we deny this right to the Jews, he says, why should there be wrath against the kingdom of the king and his sons? See, he realized by conviction that if he didn't do this, his family, his kingdom would be at risk. You notice in chapter 6, verse 10, there as he, on the decree of Darius, as he gives him the okay to build, He asked this. I read it in context and from verses 9. And whatever they need, if they need young bulls, rams, and lambs for the burnt offerings of the God of heaven, wheat, salt, wine, and oil, according to the request of the priests who are in Jerusalem, listen, let it be given them day by day without fail, that they may offer sacrifices of sweet aroma to the God of heaven. And notice what he asks for. And pray for the life of who? Of the king and his what? You see, the king understood this principle, which politicians should learn, that any time a Christian church opens up in their city, it's a benefit to that city. Because they realize that Christianity has a direct impact on lowering crime and families put together. Alcoholism, drug use goes down. Statistics show that. And yet politicians stay away from that. They know, they can relate that Christianity has wonderful social, cultural benefits for society. The king understood that. He says, if you don't give this, why should my children suffer and my king suffer? And make sure you pray for me, by the way. Verse 24. Also, we inform that you they should not be lawful to impose taxes, tribute, or custom. No taxes. How do you like that? No taxes on any priests, on any Levites, any singers, gatekeepers, Nethinim, or servants of this house of God. And you, Ezra, according to your God-given wisdom, set magistrates and judges who may judge all the people who are in the region beyond the river, all such as know the laws of your God. And teach those who do not know them, whoever will not observe the law of your God and the law of the king, notice, let judgment be executed speedily on him, whether it is death, banishment, or confiscation of his property, or even put him in jail. And the end of the letter, and verse 27, is a spontaneous expression of Ezra. The word blessed means Barak, like Barack Obama. Barak means blessed. Barak, be the Lord God our fathers, Jehovah Elohim, who has put such a thing as this in the king's heart to beautify the house of the Lord which is in Jerusalem. And he has extended mercy to me before the king and his counselors and before all the king's mighty princes. So I was encouraged. Here it is again. As the hand of the Lord my God was upon me, and I gather leading men of Israel to go up with me.
0: Well, today Pastor Poncho has been teaching us in the Old Testament book of Ezra. We've been looking at chapters 7 through 8, more of a survey of these chapters. As we've been learning about leadership begins with a burden, as it did with Ezra, as it did with Nehemiah, and as we're learning. And we trust that you've come away with encouragement today, as well as great application. There's still much more to learn, which we'll do so on our next program of On the Level. You know, if you'd like to review this teaching again, all you have to do is simply go to our website and go to the media page, and you'll find the teachings of Ezra there by simply going to our website at thearkmontebello.com. 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
2: What type of weakness are you currently dealing with? Physical, emotional, mental, relational, financial, and spiritual areas of our lives are all subject to weakness. Where do you go for help? We can and should seek the help of other people, but the problem is that they also have weaknesses, so their ability to help is limited. But God. God is omnipotent, meaning all-powerful. His energy and his power never run dry. In Isaiah, God says, "I am the Lord, and there is no other. There is no God besides me. To whom then will you liken me, or to whom shall I be equal?" says the Holy One. Lift up your eyes on high and see who has created these things. He who brings out the starry hosts one by one and calls forth each of them by name. Because of his great power and mighty strength, not one of them is missing. By the greatness of his might and the strength of his power, not one. Have you not known? Have you not heard? The everlasting God, the Lord, the creator of the ends of the earth. He neither faints nor is weary. His understanding is unsearchable. He gives power to the weak, and to those who have no might, he increases strength. Even the youth shall faint and be weary, and the young men shall utterly fall. But those who wait on the Lord shall renew their strength. They shall mount up with wings like eagles. They shall run and not be weary. They shall walk and not faint. God does not promise us that he will take away all of our weakness, but he does promise that those who hope in him will have their strength renewed, and that in our weakness, his strength is made perfect. I challenge you today, acknowledge your weakness, and as God gives you strength, be sure to tell others about his great power and acknowledge that he can help them too.
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0: Welcome to The Word for Today, featuring the Bible teaching ministry of Pastor Chuck Smith, founder of the Calvary Chapel Movement. This radio program is a chapter-by-chapter, verse-by-verse study through the entire Bible. And on today's edition of The Word for Today, Pastor Chuck continues his message by the love of Christ, as we pick up in Philemon chapter 1, verse 7. And now, with today's study, here's Pastor Chuck.
1: For we have great joy and consolation in thy love, because the bowels of the saints are refreshed by thee, brother. And so Paul really rejoiced in the witness of this man's life and in the work of God within his life that was demonstrated through the works that he did. Wherefore, though I might be very bold in Christ to enjoin thee that which is convenient or fitting, yet for love's sake I would rather beseech thee. Now, Paul was the apostle. He had the authority as an apostle to enjoin or to order a person to do a particular thing. And though Paul said, I could enjoin you, I could order you to do this, I'm not going to order you, I'm going to beg you, I'm beseeching you. Jesus said to his disciples that the Gentiles loved to exercise lordship. They loved to rule over people. They loved to show their authority. But he said, it shall not be so among you. For whoever would be the chief among you, let him become the servant of all. And so here is Paul. He has authority as an apostle. Rather than coming on heavy with authority and saying, now Philemon, this is what I'm commanding you to do, he said, I'm begging you to do this, Philemon. He's appealing, really, to the love that he knows Philemon has, to the compassion that this man has demonstrated. And how much better it is when someone comes appealing to the higher nature of love. Now, there are some who aren't moved much by love, and so the Bible says you got to save some by fear. And of course, some preachers really take that scripture to heart and they dangle people over the pit of hell every Sunday in order that they might save some by fear. But there is another scripture that says, don't you realize that it is the goodness of God that brings a man to repentance? Now, some are saved by fear, but that is a base motivation. Paul said, it's the love of Christ that constrains me. Drawn by the love of Christ, higher motivation. And so he chooses to appeal to the higher motivation, begging him because of the love that he knows he possesses. Wherefore, though I might be very bold in Christ to order thee to do that which is right or fitting, yet for love's sake I would rather beseech thee. Being such a one as Paul the aged. How old was Paul? Paul at this point was probably in his late 50s or early 60s. But he had endured such hardship for the cause of Christ that his body was a wreck. And he spoke of his oft sicknesses many times. And so, though he was only around 60, he speaks of himself as the aged, and now also a prisoner of Jesus Christ. Again, not acknowledging a prisoner of Rome, but a prisoner of Jesus Christ. And I beseech thee for my son Onesimus, whom I have begotten in my bonds. Now, in the Greek text, the word Onesimus comes at the end of this sentence. So Paul, in the Greek text, said, I beseech thee for my son, whom I have begotten in my bonds, Onesimus. Now, Onesimus was probably a name that had a strong reaction in Philemon's heart and mind. He had been a slave. He evidently had stolen some money before he ran away. And Philemon was probably extremely upset over this, as you would be if someone that you had in your household that you trusted and all would suddenly take some money and run off. When we were living in Huntington Beach, there was a little old man that came by and needing some help. And he was sort of a transient, but our hearts went out to him. And so we fixed up a place for him to stay. And we fed him and took care of him and gave him some money. And we came home one day and found that he was gone and my power tools were also missing. Now, for several months, you mentioned that man's name to me and my blood boiled. I mean, I'd have loved to have gotten hold of that fella again. That was the best body grinder, and my tools were just, they were tools that I had inherited from my brother when he was killed in a plane crash, and I always have been a craftsman and loved working with tools. I couldn't afford them myself, but when I got them, you know, I really prized them and cherished them, and to have this guy rip off my power after we had done these kindnesses to him, shown him nothing but kindness, and yet he turns around and rips it. Oh, man. Yeah. And so Philemon probably had this same kind of reaction. Anytime you mention the name Onesimus, he's, oh boy, if I could just get my hands on that fellow, you know. And so Paul is careful not to mention his name at the beginning of the sentence. I beseech you for my son, whom I have begotten in my bonds, Onesimus. So he cushions the name by indicating that there's been a change in this fellow. That change that always takes place when one comes to know the power of Jesus Christ within their lives. And Paul goes on to speak of the change that transpired in the life of Onesimus. But he calls him my son, begotten in my bonds, which in time past, he said, was to thee unprofitable, but now he is profitable to you and to me. Now I want to beseech you for this young man. I know that he was unprofitable. I know what he did, but he's changed. He's now very profitable to me and also to you. And I'm sending him again, and I'm asking you to receive him. That is, he who has been begotten from me and is of, you know, he's a part of me, he's out of my own heart, whom I would have retained with me, that in thy stead he might have ministered unto me in the bonds of the gospel. Now, I know, Philemon, you would like to be here to minister to me because of these bonds. You know, Paul had still a great work to do, but he would send those on errands. He was bound by a chain to the prison guard, but he was having them write letters for him. He was sending them out on missions and errands. And he said, I know, Philemon, that you would like to be here helping me in this condition, but he's been here representing you, doing the work that you would like to be doing for me while I am here in these bonds. Onesimus, being a slave, of course, had that miserable lot and life of a slave. One of the most horrible and heinous things that man could ever do to his fellow man is to bring one into slavery. My heart goes out to those people who have become the slaves of the state in the communist countries. One of the greatest evils of man is the oppression of a fellow man. In the Roman Empire, slavery was indeed a horrible crime against humanity. During the time that Paul wrote this epistle, there were 60 million slaves in the Roman Empire. There was always the fear that these 60 million people may rise up in mass, and it was always a constant threat to the Roman Empire. And thus, whenever a slave showed any sign of rebellion, such as running away, he was dealt with extremely severely. Usually, he was put to death in order to create fear in the hearts of the rest of the slaves that this is what happens if you dare to rebel against the authority. The least thing that would happen would be a F branded into the forehead with a hot branding iron to create the scar so that always he would have the mark of the fugitivos, that of a fugitive, the mark of the runaway slave. A slave had no rights, no rights of ownership, no rights of any kind. There was no one a slave could appeal to. If you were beaten, if you were robbed, whatever, you couldn't appeal to anybody. There was no authority to protect you as a slave. Your master had the sole and complete authority over your existence, which he had the right to terminate at any time he desired. Any time he wanted to, he could kill you, and he would not have to answer to any charges. Slaves were often beaten, kept in the most miserable condition by sadists who delighted in torturing them. A miserable lot indeed. Of course, those who were masters were enjoined by Paul in the Ephesian epistle how to treat their slaves with kindness and love. But with Philemon, Paul is making an appeal now. Philemon could, if he desired, put Onesimus to death. He should have branded him, according to the customs, with the F in his forehead. But Paul is saying, I want you to receive him. I would have retained him with me, that for in your stead, in your place, he might be ministering to me here in my bonds. But without your permission, I would do nothing, that your benefit should not be, as it were, of necessity, but willingly. God does not want anything we do for him or give to him to be given out of necessity or out of pressure. God never uses pressure tactics on man. Now, man often uses pressure tactics. I get some extremely high-pressured letters filled with hype from a lot of these evangelists who would have me to believe that God is broke. And they are telling me how much money to send. and to send it immediately. And even suggesting that if I don't have it immediately available, to go down to the bank and borrow it and send it to them. To bail God out of the jam that he's in. Because he overspent again last month. Pressure. Paul said, I don't want to receive anything from you by necessity, by pressure, by manipulation. Now, I would like to have kept him with me, but I wouldn't do it unless you gave your permission. Because I want what is done, though he would have been very helpful to me. I want what you do to me, not to be out of pressure, not out of necessity. I want you to do it willingly. And so Paul, talking about our giving in his Corinthian epistle, said it shouldn't be of necessity, of pressure. But every man should purpose in his own heart. And so let him give, for God loves a cheerful, or in the Greek, a hilarious giver. So what you can give to God hilariously, give. But what you can't give hilariously, keep. It's better that you keep it than to give it to God grudgingly. God doesn't want anything done in a grudging way. Now, I can understand that. I don't like

0: If you want to give to God, give with a joyful, happy, willing heart. And if you can't give with a joyful, happy, willing heart, don't give. Better not to give, because you're not going to get any reward for it anyhow. You know, you give to God and you say, oh, here you are, God, you know, and you give something to God and then you go around griping about it. God just marks it off, just as though you hadn't given it. You won't get any credit for it, so you might as well keep it. So Paul, I would like to have kept him with me. He was really a blessing, a benefit to me, but I wouldn't do it without your permission. Because I want this benefit to me not to come as of pressure and necessity, but willingly. I want you, if you know, I want it to be from your heart, you willingly doing it. For perhaps he therefore departed for a season that you should receive him forever. Now, we don't know what God is working out so many times in our lives when we have disappointments. When Onesimus took the money and split, Philemon was no doubt very upset. And he probably was saying, why would God allow him to rip me off like that and take off, you know? Why would God allow this to happen and all? And Paul says, look, you don't know. Maybe this was all a part of God's plan to reach Onesimus with the gospel of Jesus Christ. Maybe you lost him for a little bit that you might gain him forever. For it was while he was in Rome that he came to the knowledge of Jesus Christ. Now he's a brother in Christ, an eternal brother in Christ. So you lost him for a moment, but you gained him forever. He's now an eternal brother in the bond of Jesus Christ. An interesting thing during the hippie counterculture revolution, thousands upon thousands of young people left home. Many of them ran away from home. And the parents were so upset and disturbed, their children ran away from home. Well, many of them, in their searching, found Jesus Christ as the answer for their quest of life. And their parents lost them for a little while, but they gained them as eternal brothers and sisters in the Lord. God did the work in their heart. Sometimes a husband or a wife leaves, and there is such sorrow and grief. But you don't know what God is working out. You don't know but what maybe they've left for a season that God might do an eternal work within their lives and bring things together as He wants them to be. It is important that we learn to just commit our ways unto the Lord. Every situation, well, Lord, You're in control. My life belongs to You. And I know, Lord, that You are controlling the circumstances that surround my life. And so work out Your plan. And rather than getting all upset, rather than fretting, getting angry, and all, it's best that we just commit it to the Lord and say, well, Lord, You're in control. And I don't know what You're doing, but I just trust You, Lord. Now, that is where faith comes in. If I only can believe God when I can see what He's doing, when I can understand His work, that isn't faith, and that doesn't take any faith.
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1: May the Lord be with you, and may your life be an instrument in God's hand this week. 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In Jesus' name.
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1: 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The Bible tells us God formed Earth to be inhabited. 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

0: two of you agree on earth concerning anything that they ask, it will be done for them by my Father in heaven. How can two agree unless they are gathered, guys? Praying and seeking the Lord. He would go on in verse 20 of 18 and say, for where two or three are gathered together in my name, I am there in the midst of them. Now, this is Jesus speaking, and we know he is omnipresent. He's God. Yet he encourages believers to gather in his name, and he promises to be present at that gathering.
1: In sporting events, people go and cheer on their favorite team. Whether they're the home team or not, they go cheer. I remember when I went to a game and my favorite team wasn't the home team. There were a lot of looks I got from people, but that's just part of sports. You boo those who aren't cheering for the same team as you. Today, Pastor Mark says you must gather as believers so you can lift each other up. When someone new comes in, don't boo them. Invite them into the community with you. Well, let's join Pastor Mark in the book of 1 Kings, chapter 3, as he begins his message, Solomon's Request of God.
0: It's always great to open God's Word and to see what He has for us. So turn your Bibles to 1 Kings, chapter 3, where we'll be reading through. Well, you know, James, the New Testament writer, James in 1:5, he writes this, if any of you lacks wisdom, let him ask of God, who gives to all liberally and without reproach, and it will be given to him. Let him ask God. That's so important. If you're in times and places and situations where you need wisdom, James is so clearly puts it. He says, ask, man. We're going to read where Solomon was given a carte blanche. He was given a blank check from God to ask for what he needs to lead the kingdom. Remember, he's the king now. Dad has passed away. He's got it. He's going to be told by God to ask. Ask me. Pray to me. Seek me. And that of wisdom. I like what Spurgeon said. He says, we are all so ready to go to the books, to go to men, to go to anything except to God. And I think we could probably all raise our hand and say, yeah, I'm guilty of that. He says, consequently, the text does not say, let him ask books, nor ask priests, I could add, nor ask pastors, and we're here for to be asked, but let him ask of God. God should be our first communication towards seeking wisdom. Spurgeon, I think he had it right. Solomon will be given above and beyond he could ever think or imagine, will be giving from God, beginning first with wisdom. And it's not about what is given, but who it is that gives, though. There is worldly wisdom, and then there is godly wisdom. And when God gives wisdom, you can trust that. You can be sure of that. That wisdom will work toward the betterment of your life and what God wants for you. But he didn't start out that way. Solomon didn't start out by asking for godly wisdom. He first allowed worldly wisdom to dictate his steps. Let's look in verse 1. It says, now Solomon made a treaty with Pharaoh, king of Egypt, and married Pharaoh's daughter. Then he brought her to the city of David, until he had finished the building his own house and the house of the Lord and the wall all around Jerusalem. Solomon, what he did was he followed a Mid-East culture. He followed the wisdom of the Mid-East. At that time, marrying other royalty daughters, others king, other men in royalty positions, marrying their daughters cemented treaties and sealed alliances. And in this case, it was with Egypt. And it was to avoid any conflict now that there's family ties. I marry your daughter comes to live in my kingdom. Now I know for sure that you will not attack me, or at least that was the mentality, the wisdom of the world at that time. And Solomon made them in-laws instead of outlaws. This was a political strategy in the ancient world. I mean, we get a hint here also, and I hate to bring it up right at the beginning, but we get a hint here of what will become a weakness with Solomon, that is women. Scholars tell us, based on 1 Kings 14:21, that Solomon already was married for a year to an Ammonite woman named Naamah, who also bore Solomon's first son by the name of Rehoboam, 1 year before he became king. So here he is, already married, has a son, and yet he goes and he makes this treaty with Pharaoh by marrying, bringing her back home. And so Solomon will begin well, but as we know the story, he will end up poorly. Verse 2 to 3, it says, meanwhile, the people sacrificed at the high places because there was no house built for the name of the Lord until those days. And Solomon loved the Lord, walking in the statutes of his father David, except that he sacrificed and burnt incense at the high places. The Canaanites had these high elevation stations, I call them, where they would worship their pantheon of gods, located in the forest, among the trees, the grove. As you read through the Bible, you read about the groves, and went to the groves to go worship. There were these high mountains areas or high elevated areas that a lot of times were just the forest, and it would be there where they would build these altars. And they would think that as they would go up there to worship, that they would be closer to God. You know, so many people today are trying to reach God. So many people today are trying to reach God in so many ways when there is only one way, isn't there? There's only one way, and that's through a personal relationship with Jesus. If they would just relax and listen to truth, that Jesus is the only way to God, then they would have their fulfillment met. They would be fulfilled. They would be saved. Guys, we got to be careful with the accepts. We shouldn't be satisfied with the accepts in our life. Yes, he loved the Lord, and he walked to the best of his ability in the statutes of his father David. He saw his father live his life out. It wasn't perfect. But we got to be careful with the accepts. Solomon loved the Lord, but his lust for women would cause him to leave his first love. And as we travel through the Bible, we'll see that. These high places were to be destroyed when Israel entered into Canaan. And if there's a high place in your heart, if there's a secret place that you know doesn't need to be there, guys, destroy it. Get rid of it. Whatever it is. Remove it. Repent of it. Don't allow it to stay. Those secret places, don't allow them to ruin them, destroy them. This is what Israel was supposed to do, to safeguard them, to protect them from adulterous associations. There was to be one altar for all of Israel. There were times when God allowed the other altars, like in Hebron, the great high place we'll read here in a minute, when the tabernacle had not been erected, or during the divided kingdom when access to Jerusalem was not possible. But God's main purpose to have an altar was at one place, and that was in Jerusalem. That was in Jerusalem. You know, today God can be worshipped anywhere at all, for we are the temple of the Holy Spirit. Yet, on the other hand, God loves to see other believers fellowship. That's why this is so hard. But again, God has a personal purpose. God has a reason why where we're at today. But he loves to see other believers fellowship, the gathering of the church together. Jesus said in Matthew 18, again, I say to you that if two of you agree on earth concerning anything that they ask, it will be done for them by my Father in heaven. How can two agree unless they are gathered, guys? Praying and seeking the Lord. He would go on in verse 20 of 18 and say, for where two or three are gathered together in my name, I am there in the midst of them. Now, this is Jesus speaking, and we know he is omnipresent. He's God. Yet he encourages believers to gather in his name. And he promises to be present at that gathering. Tonight in your residences, there may only be two or four, or in some cases maybe eight or ten. But know that he is present there with you. Okay? He is present there with you. But the greatest of these gatherings is corporately as a local church where God is glorified, the believer is edified, the lost is evangelized, the gifts of the Spirit is utilized in serving and equipping the saints. There is a purpose for the local church. He loves it when we gather together in his precious name. We are reminded that David brought the Ark of the Covenant to Jerusalem. He pitched a tent for it. But the tabernacle was still in Gibeon. And these seem to be the two acceptable locations for worship in Israel until the temple was built, and Solomon will build that temple. Verse 4 and 5. Now the king went to Gibeon to sacrifice there, for that was the great high place, the accepted place also, as I said. And Solomon offered, notice this, 1,000 burnt offerings on that altar. Can you imagine that? 1,000, man. And there at Gibeon, the Lord appeared to Solomon in a dream by night and said, ask, what shall I give you? Imagine that. He's there and he's dreaming and God comes to him and says, ask, what should I give you? Again, Solomon at this point is young, very young, 17 to 20. You know, some scholars even say probably even younger than that. You know, he's still learning. God is guiding him. God is directing him. God is taking him by the hand. He says, hey, Solomon, ask, what shall I give you? Again, know that God shows up when we worship him. And here he is, he's worshiping. He's at the right place now. He's worshiping God. I mean, he's just, bring 1,000 burnt offerings. Bring 1,000 lambs. But God shows up when we worship him. He's ever present by his Holy Spirit. And we find out in verse 10 that Solomon's heart was being tested by making his request made known to God. Yes, God is guiding him, but he's also being tested. Let's see what he asks for. As I give him a blank check. You know, we are also given the blessing to ask of the Lord as well. We are also given this wonderful blessing to go before God and to ask on a personal level. God, as we said, we can ask God. You know, turn to John 15. Go right on your Bible to John chapter 15. And it's there in John chapter 15, verse 7. That Jesus right here, he says this. He says, if you abide, that's speaking of a personal relationship, the fruit of salvation in me, if you abide in me, Jesus, and my words abide in you, speaking of faithfulness, submitting to his word, you will ask what you desire. Your desire now becomes God's desire, and it shall be done for you. The Apostle John, again, followed it up in 1 John 5:14. Go ahead and turn to 1 John 5:14, or at least write, you can write these down. 1 John 5:14, and then he says this, now this is the confidence that we have in him, that if we ask anything, and what's the key phrase there? According to his will, he hears that. You see, friends, if you have a personal relationship, you're abiding with God, you got this personal relationship, you're showing the fruit of salvation, you're faithful to reading his word, submitting to what the word speaks to you, your desire, as I said, now becomes God's desire. You've heard that saying that says that we will become a lot like the one we spend the most time with. It's true. Think about marriage. For those of you who are married, when you get to the point where you can finish each other's sentences, you know, that's like, you know, we're in the twilight zone or something. But it's kind of cool. Or you start to think the same thoughts. Yeah, I was thinking the same thing. That's weird. No, that's marriage. No, that's spending time. That's hanging out. That's spending time with the one we love the most. And if we hang out with Jesus, spend time in his word, read and heed what he has written for us. Pray to him, speak to him. You're going to be in his will. Your desire is going to be his desire. Or else you will allow him to redirect, in a sense, your prayer. And what you really need is this. How much more with our time with God, and always we end our requests with your will be done, have we prayed and really said those words and believed it, your will be done. Christ taught us that. He came to fulfill his Father's will here on earth. Your will be done, and then we ended in Jesus' name, amen. That's relationship. That's obedience. That's what we have, guys, at our disposal, blessed disposal, to ask of God, to ask of him our desire, for our desire becomes his desire. So God asked Solomon, ask, man, ask, kid, ask me. And so verse 6 to 9 is interesting. Notice he says, and Solomon said, you have shown great mercy to your servant David, my father, because he walked before you in truth, in righteousness, in an uprightness of heart with you. You have continued this great kindness for him, and you have given him a son to sit on his throne, as it is this day. Now, O Lord, my God, you have made your servant king instead of my father David. But notice this, he says, but I'm a little child. This has really not so much of his age, 17 to 20, somewhere around that. It's not so much about his age, but his sense of inadequacy. He realized, God, I can't do this on my own. I'm inadequate. You know, I'm replacing King David, my father. He noticed, he says, I don't know how to go out or come in. That was a saying that they would say back in the day. The word picture he's painting is really of a shepherd who leads his flocks in and out of the sheepfold. How do I do that? Remember, he was a son that was raised in the palace, per se. J.V.R. McGee called him a sissy. I would never do that. I don't think he's a sissy. He was just a man, a son that was raised in royalty. And he's being honest here. He says, and your servant, verse 8, is in the midst of your people, and I love that, your people, whom you have chosen, a great people, too numerous to be numbered or counted. See, he understands the importance of his call, of his role, but doesn't know how to lead this nation. Oh, how we pray and must pray. Again, tomorrow, the National Day of Prayer, to pray for our nation and as I said in that video, and our leaders, that they would be broken before God, the God of this nation, foundation of this nation that was built upon God's word and built upon the sought-out wisdom of God. Oh, that would our leaders just fall before God and say, Lord, I don't know how to do this. I need your wisdom. I need your guidance. It's your people, Solomon says. It's this, your nation, these people you have chosen. And speaking all the way back to Genesis, when he called, really, Abraham out of the Ur of Chaldees to begin what would be called Israel eventually, a people that God will invest in, that would be supposed to be the light of the world. Because this is your chosen people. And I like that, though. I like the fact that Solomon realizes they're not mine, per se. I am an under-king. I am an under-shepherd working for you, God, serving you. And that's a heavy responsibility to have. But if we remember that in serving the Lord, we are serving his people whom he has trusted us with his purpose. We must remember that. Whether we're in ministry full-time or part-time, Or whether we are married or have children or wherever God has us, we're in ministry. And the people that we're ministering to are really his. They're his. Verse 9, therefore, he says this, with all of that, give to your servant an understanding heart to judge your people that I may discern between good and evil. For who is able to judge this great people of yours? That's humility. That's great insight. This is his request. God, you've given me a blank check, so this is how I fill it out. I need an understanding heart. I need to distinguish, to discern. I need a heart. And really, I need a hearing heart. I need to be able to discern. I need to be able to distinguish. I need to be able to judge rightly. I need a heart. I need a heart that has this divine understanding of what you want in me, God. The heart, you know, is the soul of man. It's the seat of understanding of really, you know, where it's who we really are and where our motives come from and where our decisions come from. It's interesting when you study that word and its typology in the Bible, what the heart really is. And it's true. Wiersbe said this, no matter how smart the mind may be, if the heart is wrong, all of life is wrong. Solomon knew that there is no way he could lead the Lord's people without the Lord's discernment working through him, his heart, making decisions. He knew that, and that's a great place to be. And so the Lord replies after Solomon, this is what I need, God. I need a discerning heart. I need a hearing heart. I need a heart of discernment. I need a heart but it's discerning your will. So the speech pleased the Lord. Notice there in verse 10 that Solomon had asked this thing. Then God said to him, because you have asked this thing and have not asked long life for yourself, nor have asked riches for yourself, nor have asked the life of your enemies, but have asked for yourself understanding to discern justice. Behold, verse 12, I have done according to your words. See, I have given you a wise and understanding heart, so that there has not been anyone like you before you, nor shall any like you arise after you. And I have also given you what you have not asked. I love that. Both riches and honor, so that there shall not be anyone like you among the kings all your days. Well, he's probably just blown away by this. And I'm not sure if Solomon realized this, but what he practiced is what Jesus told us in Matthew 6:33. But seek first what? The kingdom of God and his righteousness. And all these things, whatever you have not asked, shall be added to you. Where God guides, he provides, man. Pressed down, shaken together, overflowing, beyond what we could have ever imagined. And this is what God blesses Solomon with. The things that you have not asked, those things will be added to you, Solomon. In the state that you're in, being humbled by this, I'm going to give you what you did not ask.
1: We're so glad you've continued with us on our journey through the Bible, chapter by chapter, verse by verse, on Straight Up. Currently, Pastor Mark Ramirez is in the book of 1 Kings. The unknown author of this book writes about historical events, but also wants to get important messages across about our allegiance to God. We learn such verses as 1 Kings 18:21. Elijah went before the people and said, "How long will you waver between two opinions? If the Lord is God, follow him. If Baal is God, follow him." It's important to be 100% sold out for the Lord. You can't be a Christian on the weekends or sometimes. It's all or nothing. If you have questions about this or anything else related to the Bible, call us 540-373-8683. Again, that's 540-373-8683. 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
2: Rather than fighting the variety in the body of Christ, enjoy the variety. God is a God of variety. Look at us all. We're all different. And in looking around at us all, I must come to the conclusion that God loves variety. And as I look around the world, I discover God loves variety. If every country, every state had the same exact terrain, how boring it would be. You could never go on vacation. Why would you? It all looks the same. Or, here's another example. On Christmas, if every person that you got a gift from gave you the same exact gift, well, there'd be no anticipation. So the variety is what is a beautiful thing about the body of Christ. Enjoy the variety. So he is given, verse 8, therefore he says, when he ascended on high, he led captivity captive, gave gifts to men. Now this, he ascended. What does it mean but that he also first descended into the lower parts of the earth? Now I need to unpack this because he is quoting from the Old Testament. Verse 8 is a direct quote out of Psalm 68. Psalm 68 is attributed to King David. It is a victory hymn. It is about God ascending up to Mount Zion and assuming control. And he then talks about the history of the people of Israel coming from Mount Sinai through the desert, God miraculously bringing them up to Mount Zion and God ascending to the place of prominence. It is believed that David wrote that psalm when the city of Jerusalem was still a Jebusite city. Do you remember the story? We covered it in 2 Samuel chapter 5. Been a while. David and his army approached the Jebusite stronghold. The Jebusites had a wall around the city. They were so confident that their town could not be taken that they shouted out to David and they said, even the lame and the blind can fight you guys off because we have such a vantage point. They can just drop a few stones on you guys and you'll never get through the bulwarks of our town. So David and his men discovered a water shaft from the city limits all the way down into the ground, down into the Gihon Spring, where they would drop buckets and bring water up inside the city walls. He discovered the vertical shaft that goes from just above the Pool of Siloam up into the city. And so he said to his men, the first guy who can get up that water shaft, I'm going to make him commander-in-chief of my army. Well, a guy by the name of Joab did exactly that. He scurried up. He broke through the forces. He invited, they put a breach in the wall. The rest of the crowd, army came in and they took the city of Zion. David describes that. And by the way, if you go to Jerusalem, whenever they open up again for tourism, that very shaft has been discovered. You can be at the bottom of it. You can look up where it goes from light into darkness, and you can look at the very water shaft that David's men, and principally Joab, went up to take that city over. So when that happened, evidently David wrote this psalm that God has ascended, and he applies that to the ascension of Jesus Christ. But notice this in quoting that, you know, the victory over the captives. Now this, verse 9, he ascended. What does it mean? But also, he also first descended into the lower parts of the earth. He who descended is also the one who ascended far above the heavens, the ascension of Christ, that he might fill all things. The descending is probably a reference principally to the incarnation. He went from heaven to earth. He came from heaven to earth. He descended from heaven, came to the earth, became a man, died on a cross, rose from the dead, and then he ascended. But there's something besides just that, even though I think that's the initial blush of interpretation. It uses the term, he descended into the lower parts of the earth. So, listen to how Peter puts it. This is 1 Peter chapter 3. For, he says, Christ suffered once for sins, the just for the unjust, that he might bring us to God, being put to death in the flesh, but made alive in the spirit, by whom also he went and preached to the spirits in prison. It seems that when Jesus died on the cross, that though his body was dead, his body was buried in a tomb, his spirit was very much alive, and those 3 days he went to a place and announced to the spirit realm what had taken place. Remember what Jesus said when they asked him for a sign? He said, show us a sign if you are who you say you are. Jesus said, a wicked and adulterous generation is looking for a sign, but you'll have no sign except the sign of the prophet Jonah. As Jonah was in the belly of the whale 3 days and three nights, so the Son of Man will be in the heart of the earth, the middle of the earth, 3 days and three nights. Maybe referencing this idea, going to this place of the spirit realm. Also, in Luke 16, Jesus tells a story, and I underline the word story. It's not a parable, it's a story. A parable, he says, the kingdom of God is like, that's a parable, or he says, hear a parable. But in this story, he gives proper names, and he illustrates an event that has happened. He said there were two men, a rich man and a poor man. The rich man fared sumptuously. The poor man, Lazarus, was laid at the gate of the rich man. He was begging every day and scraping the sores that were on his body. Both of them died and went into the grave, into Hades. And one, the rich man, was in the torment side of Hades. He cried out in torment. Whereas Lazarus was in the place called Abraham's bosom. Place of comfort. But Lazarus could look across this great gulf and see the rich man. The rich man could look across this great gulf and see Lazarus. And he yelled over and he said, Lazarus! Or he said to God, send Lazarus over to let him dip his finger in water and dab it on my tongue. I'm tormented in this heat. God said, he can't come over there. You can't come over to his side. There's a great gulf that is fixed. And so the rich man said, well, then send Lazarus back to the earth to tell my family not to come to this torment place. And the word back to him is, look, they would not believe even though somebody rose from the dead. Now, I believe this. Jesus descended to the earth, cross, burial, resurrection. But he went to the lower parts of the earth. He announced to the spirit realm, it's a done deal. Now, all you Old Testament saints who are in this place of comfort, Abraham's bosom, can go directly into the presence of God. You've been comforted, but now you will have full access. That is how some people interpret that. The other side of Hades, the tormented side, the side where the rich man was, I'm tormented in these flames, is still active now. And when a person dies today without Christ, that's where they go. that will stay active and be in place until after the 1,000-year millennial reign of Christ on the earth. There will be a great white throne judgment, and it says this in Revelation 20, then death and hell gave up their dead, and they are sentenced before the great white throne, and they are thrown into the lake of fire. So they go from bad to worse, to the eternal hell. But until then, that place is still active. So he who ascended, descended first into the lower parts of the earth that he might fill all things. That's when he ascended up into heaven. And in doing so, quoting, going back to Psalm 68, he himself gave some to be apostles, some prophets, some evangelists, some pastors, and some teachers. Now, these are all gifts of the Spirit, but I need to make a differentiation. He himself gave some to be apostles. You see the word be? Is that italicized in your Bible? When it's italicized, it means it's not in the original. It was added for clarification because the translators thought it would clear things up if we put the word, he gave some to be, some prophets, some evangelists, some pastors and teachers. The way it should read without the be is he gave some apostles, some prophets, some evangelists, some pastors, some churches. The gift that God gave to the church are the people.
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2: God gave the evangelist, God gave the apostle as a gift to the church. The gift here are gifted individuals that God gives as gifts to a congregation. So when people say, who do you think you are, God's gift? You can say, why, yes, I do. Yes, I am. I am God's gift who has equipped me and gifted me and enabled me for some spiritual capacity and has given me to the church to do a work of the ministry. Now, all these are different from one another. He gave some to be apostles. An apostle was a governing position. An apostle was like an ancient missionary. They would start churches. They would be in charge of churches in a certain area. So it was a governing type gift. And then he gave some prophets. Prophets is a guiding gift. Prophet would speak forth the word of God, give spiritual truth. It could be something prepared like in a Bible study, or a prophet could be a spontaneous prophetic word from the Lord laid on an individual's heart to give to a certain person. So we have a governing gift. We have a guiding gift. He gave some to be prophets, some to be evangelists. Now, an evangelist is a gathering office. An evangelist preaches the gospel and gathers people into the church, new people into the body of Christ. Then some pastors. Pastors, that's a guarding ministry. They feed the sheep. They take care of the sheep. They make sure the sheep are healthy. They're under their care. And teachers. That's a grounding gift. You don't necessarily have to be a pastor if you have the gift of teaching, but if you are a pastor You have to have the gift of teaching. Let me say that again. You can be a teacher and not be a pastor, but you can't be a pastor without being a teacher. Because even though it says pastors and teachers, and the Greek word that connects them, pastors and teachers, is the Greek word kai, K-I-A-I, that's how we'd spell it, kai. There is a Greek rule of linguistics called the Granville-Sharp rule that sees pastors, kai, or and teachers as one office. In Greek, it's poimenos kai didaskalos, pastors and teachers, but it denotes the same exact person. One is the office, one is the gift. So God gives some to be apostles, he gives others to be prophets, he gives some to be evangelists, and some pastor-teacher. Pastor-teacher. The role is pastor, the gift is teaching. Many of you are good at teaching the scriptures. One-on-one discipleship, small groups, groups here at the church, you have the gift of teaching. You don't have to be a pastor to exercise the gift of teaching. But if you are a pastor, you must have the gift of teaching or you ain't a pastor. Based on this linguistic rule, the Granville-Sharp rule, a pastor that is a teacher. And God gives all of these different gifts to the body of Christ. Why? What's the reason? What's the end game? For the equipping of the saints. This is the purpose of the church. Why do we gather together? Is the purpose of the church primarily for evangelism? No. Is it primarily for worship? No. It is primarily to equip the saints for the work of the ministry, for the edifying of the body of Christ. So all these gifted individuals that God has graciously given to the church, with these gifts that God has given to the individuals, all of these are for the equipping of the saints. Now, I love this verse because what it tells me is that I am not, as the pastor of this church, I am not responsible for meeting all your needs. What I am responsible for is learning and disseminating, teaching the scripture to equip you to do the work of the ministry. Well, Skip, there's a need over here. I think you ought to do it. Don't think so.

So my role principally as pastor teacher is to edify the body of Christ along with the other gifts, build you up, equip you so that you can do the work of the ministry for the edifying of the body of Christ. So that's the pattern. These gifted individuals equip the saints serve the body of Christ, and the body of Christ is edified or built up. What happens when that happens? Verse 13, till we all come to the unity of the faith and of the knowledge of the Son of God, to a perfect or a complete, a mature man, to the measure of the stature of the fullness of Christ. Further, that we should no longer be children tossed to and fro, carried about with every wind of doctrine by the trickery of men in the cunning craftiness of deceitful plotting, but speaking the truth in love, may grow up in all things into him who is the head, Christ, from whom the whole body, joined and knit together by what every joint supplies, according to the effective working by which every part, you included, every part, does its share, causes growth of the body for the edifying, means building up of itself in love. So, when gifted people, it's all of us, that God has given to the church, exercise our God-given talents and gifts, it does three things. It promotes unity, it breeds maturity, and third, stability. First of all, unity. Verse 13, till we all come to the unity of the faith. Remember he said, endeavor to keep the unity of the Spirit. How do I do that? Get involved, use your gift, get equipped, exercise your gift. That'll promote unity. We all come to the unity of the faith, the knowledge of the Son of God, to a perfect or complete man. And now here is the maturity, to the measure of the stature of the fullness of Christ. Are you there yet? The measure of the stature of the fullness of Christ. I'm not there yet. We're all growing. We're all moving. We're all learning. And that's part of salvation. God saves you, then God sanctifies you, and that's part of the sanctifying process, in maturity that develops. Now, we all should be growing up. That's the theme of the book of James. We all should be growing up. Unfortunately, physical age does not equate to spiritual age. You can have an 80-year-old person who has been a Christian a long time, but they effectively are still in diapers spiritually. Have you ever watched an adult throw a tantrum? It's not pretty. And it's possible. So unity followed by maturity, we should all be aiming, all be moving, all be growing toward the measure of the stature of the fullness of Christ. But then finally, stability happens. Verse 14, no longer be children tossed to and fro and carried about with every wind of doctrine. When you are equipped with the truth, I've noticed something. Every new wind of doctrine, every new church fad, spiritual fad that comes on the scene doesn't really affect you much. Early on when we first moved to Albuquerque, we had noticed that a lot of different ministries have come through town and took advantage of the fact that we're a major crossroads on two major freeways. And so in going from place to place, it would naturally stop here, and they would put on their evangelistic shows. Some of them would take offerings with trash cans and said that it's God's will that the trash cans be filled to the brim, and they keep passing them around these meetings several times until they were. And what I noticed as some of it early on, because I haven't seen much of that lately, I noticed that it really didn't impact

0: our church that much. Because they weren't being tossed to and fro with every wind of doctrine. They were just steady, on course, maturing and growing in the Word. So when you are equipped, there comes this unity, there comes maturity, there comes spiritual stability. So it is important, and we'll close with this thought, that you are about discovering your spiritual capability. You have natural tendencies, awesome. That's what you were born with. But you have those that you were born again with, and they can interface and work well with each other. They don't always, or they don't have to necessarily. Moses hated being in front of people. God made him a spokesperson. So there are exceptions to those rules, but they can interface, and the joy is when you discover what that is. Jesus Christ is the head of the body of Christ. The Holy Spirit acts more or less like the nervous system, conveying the wishes of Christ, the wishes of the brain, to all the different parts. And when we all get the message and get involved, the body of Christ is built up.
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1: Hey, this is Pastor Dave with Agents for Christ, and you're listening to Evangelism Minute. Many people I talk to on the street seem to reject God because they feel there's no justice in the world. Why doesn't he get rid of evil, they ask. My question is, where should he start? Maybe he'd get rid of all terrorists and murders, then maybe rapists. But this still doesn't destroy evil. What about gossips and liars? Wait a minute, that's been me at times. See, we all fall short of God's perfect standard. If God brought true justice, he would have to destroy all of us. Instead, he offers us grace, or undeserved favor, for he poured out his justice on Christ on our behalf. Proverbs 28:5 says, "Evil men do not understand justice, but those who seek the Lord understand all." Once we recognize our own sinfulness, we will want his grace and his mercy, and we will share it with others. For more evangelism resources, go to gottracts.com. That's GOTTRACTS.com.

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2: Hebrews chapter 10. Father, thank you again for your word, and we are thrilled, Lord, to be here, and thank you that you're here. And Lord, we just pray your hand will be upon us now, in Jesus' name. Amen. Hebrews chapter 10. Now, in chapter 10 is finishing up that section of scripture where the author of Hebrews is showing that Jesus is superior over the sacrifices that the Jewish believers wanted to go back to. You understand, he is addressing believers, Jewish believers that wanted to go back to the old system. And so he is showing them that Jesus is superior over everything you want to go back to. And so now he's in the section dealing with how Jesus is superior to all of the sacrifices that they used to offer up to God, that Jesus is the ultimate sacrifice. So chapter 10 finishes up that section. And then in chapters 11 through 13, he's going to be dealing with some practical application to what he had been teaching them all along in this book. Look at verses 1 through 4. For the law, having a shadow of good things to come and not the very image of the things, can never, with these same sacrifices which they offer continually year by year, make those who approach perfect. For then would they not have ceased to be offered. For the worshippers, once purified, would have had no more consciousness of sins. But in those sacrifices, there is a reminder of sins every year. For it is not possible, that the blood of bulls and goats could take away sins. Now, the author is telling them, you keep bringing your sacrifices day after day. That's the system you want to go back to. Every time they sin, they had to go to the temple and offer a sacrifice. And this was done day after day, year after year. He said, then you're constantly reminded that you are a sinner, because these sacrifices can never take away sin. You remember we talked about how it just covered the sin. And then they had to come back with another sacrifice when they sinned again. And he says, you keep offering these sacrifices day after day, month after month, year after year, and you're constantly reminded you're a sinner because you're marching down to the temple with your sacrifice over your shoulder, so to speak. You're constantly reminded that you are a sinner. He said, the blood of bulls and goats can never take away sin. And because of what Jesus has done for us on the cross, we should not constantly focus on our sin, but on the Savior. I bring that up because what are you constantly focusing on, your sin or your Savior? Satan wants to remind us of our sin, our failures, our shortcomings, because he is called the accuser of the brethren. So anytime anyone constantly keeps reminding you of your sin, your failure, your shortcoming, you know Satan is behind it, because he's called the accuser of the brethren. He wants to always remind us that we fall short. He wants to always remind us that we are a failure. We failed yesterday. We failed today. He's constantly wanting to accuse us and remind us that we stink at this Christian thing. And that's his job. That's his job, to remind us of that. And he is saying that, you know, we're constantly reminded of these things because what God has done in our lives, we constantly need to remind ourselves and focus not on our sin, but on the Savior. When we look to the cross, it keeps us focused on Jesus and what he has done for us. And this moves us into action. See, when Satan gets us to focus on our sin, our failures, our shortcomings, our problems, then what he can do, he can stop us from being used by God. Because he's Satan, accuser of the brethren, saying, I know you're not about to try to do something for the Lord. You're a failure. You're a big sinner. You say you wouldn't do that. I heard that prayer. You say you wouldn't do it again. You just did it again. You better not try to be used by God. Yeah, you're right. And we believe that lie. We believe the lie of the enemy. He's the accuser of the brethren. Constantly keep us focused on the sin so we won't be used by God. But we need to look to the cross. Look to the cross. Look to the Savior, what he has done for us. And when we focus on that, then we can be moved into action. Look to Jesus. Look at what he's done for you on Calvary's cross. We sung it and we sung we used to say back in my day, the disco version of it. We just kept it going. Some of y'all don't even know what the... All right, well, y'all explain. We'll explain to you after what the disco version, you know. It used to come on, you know, almost like an album, but it's one song. You know, it just plays forever. It was a good old day, you know, because you wanted to dance all that time to it. You know, you had time to flip that 45 over. Oh, see, I tell you, some of y'all don't remember that stuff. All right. Look at verses 5 through 10. It says, therefore, when he came into the world, he says, sacrifice and offering you did not desire, but a body you have prepared for me. In burnt offerings and sacrifices for sin, you had no pleasure. Then I said, behold, I come. In the volume of the book, it is written of me to do your will, O God. Previously saying, sacrifice and offerings, burnt offerings, and the offerings for sin you did not desire, nor had pleasure in them, which are offered according to the law. Then he said, behold, I have come to do your will, O God. He takes away the first, that he may establish the second. By that will we have been sanctified through the offering of the body of Jesus Christ once for all. Now, verses 5 through 7 seems to be a conversation that Jesus had with the Father before he came to the earth as a babe in Bethlehem. And he says, look, a sacrifice and offering you did not desire, but a body you have prepared for me. It seemed like a conversation. We're listening to eavesdropping on a conversation it looks like Jesus had with the Father before he came as a babe in Bethlehem. I love how Jesus said in verse 7, in the volume of the book, it is written of me to do your will. The volume of the book, the Bible, is all about Jesus Christ. All 31,173 verses, 1,189 chapters, are all about Jesus Christ. Every type, every symbol, every festival, every feast day, all point to Jesus Christ. He said in the volume of the book, not in just one half of it, in the volume of the book, it is written of me to do your will, O God. Notice he said Jesus said he came to do the will of the Father. He said, not my will, but thy will be done. I wonder if we are doing the will of God. Do you even know what the will of God is for your life? I mean, because God wants us to be doing his will. We're Christians, right? So that means we're followers of Jesus. Jesus said, I came to do the will of the Father. So shouldn't that be what we should be doing, the will of the Father? Look what he says there in verses 11 through 18. And every priest stands ministering daily and offering repeatedly the same sacrifices, which can never take away sins. But this man, after he had offered one sacrifice for sins forever, sat down at the right hand of God, for from that time waiting till his enemies are made his footstool. For by one offering he has perfected forever those who are being sanctified. But the Holy Spirit also witnesses to us, for after he had said before, this is the covenant that I will make with them after those days, says the Lord, I will put my laws into their hearts, and in their minds I will write them. Then he adds, their sins and their lawless deeds I will remember no more. Now, where there is a remission of these, there is no longer an offering for sin. The priest had to do some of the things over and over again. The duties of the priest were never done. You remember me saying before, when you went into the tabernacle or the temple, if you would notice that there was no seats there because they never could sit down. Their work was never done. After they did their shift, it was like 4 to 6 hour shifts. After they did their shift, then another set of priests would come on and continue to keep the menorah lit and bake the showbread and replace it, the old with the new and all that sort. Their work was never done. And they constantly did the same thing over and over again. And those things never could take away our sin. It just covered them. I was thinking about this. Maybe you feel like the priest, that you've been doing the same thing over and over again, to try to impress God, to try to get on God's good side, to try to butter him up, so to speak, and you feel it's not working. That is because you're trying to impress God under the old system. You're trying to impress him under the old system. Just enjoy the Lord. One thing I'm learning more and more is just how to really enjoy my relationship with the Lord. Spending time with him, just walking with him, talking with him, enjoying my walk with the Lord. Stop trying to impress God with how many chapters you're reading and how long you're praying. Let your reading, your praying, and sharing be an overflow of your relationship with him. Not doing these things to try to impress God or try to get on his good side, but let those things come out as an overflow of your relationship with him. Look at verses 19 to 25. Therefore, brethren, having boldness to enter the holiest by the blood of Jesus, by a new and living way, which he consecrated for us through the veil, that is his flesh, and having a high priest over the house of God, let us draw near with a true heart and full assurance of faith, having our hearts sprinkled from an evil conscience and our bodies washed with pure water. Let us hold fast the confession of hope without wavering, for he who promises is faithful. Let us consider one another in order to stir up love and good works, not forsaking the assembling of ourselves together as the manner of some, but exhorting one another, and so much more as you see the day approaching. Because of what Jesus did for us on the cross, the veil that used to separate sinful man from a holy God is removed. You remember in the temple, it says in Matthew's gospel that at the end, when the resurrection, at the death of Jesus, that it said that the veil of the temple was rent from top to bottom. Now, you have to understand, it would take over 100 priests to hang the veil, and it was 18 inches thick, and it just wasn't a little. When you think of a veil, you think of something, you know, a bride getting married, and she got this veil on or something, or you think of a little curtain you got up, you know, at your house or something. No, it took over 100 priests to hang it. 18 inches thick. The author of Hebrews said that veil represented the body of Jesus. That veil said that there was a separation between a holy God and sinful man. And because what Jesus accomplished on the cross, the veil was rent. And I'm glad Matthew points it out, that it was rent from the top to the bottom, showing that God did it. That no longer is there a separation between you and God. No longer do you have to have somebody go to God for you. No longer do you need a priest to go to God for you. You don't need, you know, you can tell some of your relatives, you don't need Mary. You don't need somebody to go to God for you. The veil has been torn from top to bottom, saying, guess what? We can come boldly before the throne of grace now. And we can obtain mercy and find grace to help us in our time of need. We don't need someone to go to God for us. The veil has been torn. And he said the veil represented his flesh. And I'm so glad that that veil isn't there any longer. We can come to God. No longer we need someone to go to God for us. We can, like verse 22 says, draw near to God with a true heart. We can go to God ourselves because we have been purified by the blood of Jesus. The author is saying now we can draw near to God with a true conscience, a conscience that is based upon the truth of God's word. You know why I bring that up, a conscience that is based upon the truth of God's word? Because sometimes we can misinform our conscience, and our conscience can condemn us when God is not condemning us. You can have your conscience misinformed by some old wives' fables. Maybe I remember seeing some 2020 special or something that her mother, that this lady, she had major problems with in her marriage. She didn't want to be intimate with her husband, and it was a major problem, so they went to counseling. And she said that every time there was even a thought of being intimate, she felt condemned. And the counselor was like, What's wrong with you? Why do you feel that way? She said, because when I was growing up, my mother always told me that was a no-no. You don't do that. You better not do that. That's wrong. That's dirty. That's gotta get you. And so she grew up with that ingrained in her conscience. And her conscience condemned her when it was time, it was in the right context to do it. And we can misinform our conscience. And our conscience condemns us when God doesn't condemn us. We need to have a true conscience based upon the truth of the Word of God. Make sure that when you're condemned about something, it's something in the Word of God. Something that is based upon truth. And not based upon what my grandmother used to always tell me when I was just, you know, she used to babysit me and I just sit on her lap. And she used to always tell me, you know, that, you know, the sky was falling. And, you know, so I, you know, so when I look up and I don't see that blue up there, I think that sky is falling. And I just feel bad, you know. What? Make sure it's based upon the truth of the Word of God. And this is why he said we can come draw near to God with a true conscience. And he said that we need to encourage others to draw near to God too, according to verse 24. He said, let us consider one another in order to stir up love and good works. Then in verse 25, he says that we should no longer be forsaking getting together to encourage one another like some are doing. That we can draw near to God. And how much more should we be drawing near to God seeing that Jesus Christ is returning? What he is saying is that as we see the events in our world today, you know, one of the things that it's one of the saddest things for me to do is turn on CNN. After about 5 or 10 minutes, I'm so depressed over the calamity in the world and the things that are going on. I'm just like, there was like this heaviness, like, whoa. But those things tell us that Jesus Christ is soon to come. That when you know the word, you see that, oh, the stage is being, oh, okay. And, you know, it's not a matter of the fat lady about to sing. She's on the stage clearing her throat. And somebody behind about to pull, draw the curtains. Jesus Christ is soon to return again, looking at the events. So he said, because Jesus Christ is about to come back, how much more should we be getting together at church to encourage one another? It says, forsaking not the assembling of yourselves together as the matter of some, but exhort and encourage one another, and so much more as you see the day of the Lord approaching. He says, if we see these events taking place, we need to come to church even more. You know why? To encourage one another. You know why? Because as we get out in that world, in the workplace and all this sort of stuff, we are bummed. We see this hostility against God. We see this hostility against the Lord and against the Bible and all this sort of stuff. We see all this entertainment and all this pleasure and our eyes everywhere we turn, there's sexual images and all this sort of stuff. And we'd be tempted to be discouraged and go back. So he's saying that as we see the day of the Lord approaching, we should be getting together to encourage one another. No, you ain't going back. Let's keep going for the Lord. He's soon to return. Don't forget. Asa said in Psalm 73, when I went into the sanctuary, that's when I saw their end. It was in the sanctuary he got encouraged. It was in the sanctuary that he saw the end of the wicked that's out there. He said, so how much more should we be coming to church as we see the day of the Lord approaching? Because there are people, when they stay out of the sanctuary, they get discouraged. They're ready to quit. Some have gone back into the old life, into the world. And he says, how much more should we be getting together? Look what he says in verses 26 to 31. It says, for if we sin willfully after we have received the knowledge of the truth, there no longer remains a sacrifice for sin, but a certain fearful expectation of judgment and fiery indignation, which will devour the adversaries. Anyone who has rejected Moses' law dies without mercy on the testimony of two or three witnesses. How much worse punishment do you suppose will he be thought worthy who has trampled the Son of God underfoot, counted the blood of the covenant by which he was sanctified a common thing, and insulted the Spirit of grace? And then he says, for we know him who says, vengeance is mine, I will repay, saith the Lord. And again, the Lord will judge his people. It is a fearful thing to fall into the hands of the living God. Oh, the author of Hebrews is saying, after knowing all these things that we have discussed in chapters 1 through 9, all the way through chapter 10, if we want to sin willfully or with full knowledge of what we're doing, then God's judgment is going to come upon us. You know, whenever we sin as believers, you know, we sin because we want to. Before we were Christians, we couldn't help but to sin. But when we're a believer, we sin because we want to. Whatever you're doing that is sinful, you just want to do it. And we need to stop making excuses like the world, well, I'm this, or I was born this way, and I was that, and all. Just say, I'm doing this because, let's just be real, I just want to do it. And we just need to be real about it. Because the Bible says in Romans 6:14, sin shall not have dominion over us, for we're not under the law, but under grace. Sin shall not have dominion over us. It had dominion over us before we were Christian. It dominated our lives, and we couldn't help but sin. Now, here we are as believers. When we sin willfully. We sin with full knowledge of what we're doing. And the Bible says when we do that, when we sin willfully, we ought to expect God to deal with us. If your children, for some of you, if your children constantly misbehaves, I mean, you said, you know, don't stick that eraser in your nose, and they keep doing it, and they keep doing it, because you know that's what little kids do, they do it, and you correct them, you discipline them, they shouldn't be shocked. They shouldn't be like, Mom, why are you doing that to me? No, because they sin willfully. You told them not to do it, and they kept doing it. You discipline them, and that's the same way. If we sin willfully, we need to expect for God to put us over our knee and spank us. We're going to talk about that next week, God's will in chapter 12, or God disciplines those that he loves. But this is what he's saying. If we sin with full knowledge of what we're doing is wrong, then we need to expect God's judgment to come upon us. Why? Because we're insulting the spirit of grace, is what the scripture says. Verse 30 says that God will judge his people. God will not let us get away with willful sin. He won't. He will deal with us. Other people can get away with it on the job, but God won't let you get away with it. Well, people come late all the time, and you know, they just late, and they take long lunch hours and all that sort of stuff. I come in 1 minute late, you saying stuff to me. They can do it, but you can't. God won't let you get away with it. God won't let any of us get away with willful sin. Why? Because God disciplines those he loves. That's why. It's not that God's trying to be mean. He disciplines those he loves. Your child goes toward the electrical socket with a butter knife, and you do what you need to do is tear that little hand and hiney up. If you're afraid, let me do it. Just tell me about it. I tear them up. Boom, boom, boom, boom. And they'll cry because, what you're teaching them is there's pain associated with that butter knife and that socket. So next time they put that butter knife in their hand, it should shake. And even if they cut their eye over at that socket, it should remind them of the pain. So that's the point of the discipline, not to be mean, because you know the danger. That if they stick that butter knife in that sock, you know the danger. So to a God knows the danger of our willful sin. He knows what will happen if we do this thing. So he disciplines us, not because he's just trying to be a meanie. No, because he knows the danger it will cause. And then next time when we think about doing it, we think about that pain associated with that. That's the whole thing. This is why we spank our children. This is why you new parents, this is why you need to spank your children. Us old school, we understood it. We got tore up. We turned out just fine. Well, I just put them in timeout. Timeout? Where's... Maybe I look in the concordance under time or out. Which one? Where can I find that verse? It's not. See, that timeout is our way. We don't want to deal with it. So we just put them in timeout. Just go ahead and spank their little hiney, hug them, love them, kiss them as they're crying and stuff, and love on hug and just move on. You know, put them in time, just move on. Okay, oh, I love you. You know, just love. And I'm gone. This is what the Lord does to us. This is what he does for us. Now, look at verses 32 to 39. All right. It says, but recall the former days in which, after you were illuminated, you endured a great struggle with suffering, partly while you were made a spectacle, both by reproaches and tribulations, and partly while you became companions of those who were so treated. For you had compassion on me in my chains, and joyful accepted the plundering of your goods, knowing that you have a better and endure possessions for yourselves in heaven. It says, therefore, do not cast away your confidence, which has great reward. For you have need of endurance, so that after you have done the will of God, you may receive the promise.
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1: Sometimes we have accidents and the devil uses those things to put you down so you can't worship the Lord. 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And that's why Jesus spoke so much about the body, about the spirit, and about hell.

0: 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As we press on in our study of heaven and hell, Raul will urge you to consistently keep eternity in view. If you've received Jesus' gift of salvation, there's no need to fear death. Your future is secure. But as you stay with us today, you'll get a challenge to point others to Christ through the witness of your life, recognizing that God doesn't want anyone to experience eternal separation from Him. The title of today's study is The Doctrine of Hell. Here's Raul Reese.
1: In the book of Revelation, chapter 21, go there. Chapter 21, verses 5 through 8. And then he who sat on the throne said, "Behold, I make all things new." So right off the bat, he's going to tell you that this is the time now, that everything's going to become brand new, no longer darkness, no longer hell. But this is the time where it comes to an end. It is done. It is finished. Only two times, on the cross and here. It's finished. Done. He says, "And I make all things new." He said to me, "Write of these words are true and faithful." And he said to me, "It's done, finished. I am the Alpha, the Omega, A to Z," the alphabet in the Greek. "I am the Alpha, the Omega, the beginning, the end. I will give of the fountain of water of life freely to those that are thirsty. He who overcomes shall inherit all things spiritually, and I will be his God, and he shall be," capital M-Y, "my son." See, my son. Speaks of Jesus, my son. "But the cowardly, the unbelieving, the abominable, the murderers, sexually immoral, sorcerers, idolaters, all liars have their part in the lake which burns with fire and brimstone, which is the second death." Now you see, that's not hell. That's the lake of fire. Hell is a different place. Hell is going to be cast into the lake of fire. The Antichrist, a false prophet, every person that did not accept Christ, stayed in the world, became totally a heathen, they'll be cast into the lake of fire. If their names are not found written in the book of life, they'll be cast into the lake of fire. But those that accepted Christ, your name is going to be in the book of life. That when you came to Christ, he gave you life. He took his blood, he wiped out every one of your sins, and he wiped it all out where there is no longer that sin is past. Then why would you want to go back to your past sins? Your drugs, alcohol, lying, stealing, all these things that you used to do, but you're not doing today. That's what the devil wants. The devil has come to be a liar. He's a liar. He's a murderer. He's a thief. And he comes because he hates the Lord. Jesus threw him out of heaven with one third of the angels. And whenever he sees someone come to know Jesus, he blows it. He is furious. He has this army that he prepares, that he's trained. Because he can't be everywhere at one time. But he has an army that not only he sends out to people, people that are having situations that are Christians in their lives. You see, he doesn't have to worry about the non-believer. He didn't have to worry about you or me. We're lost on our way to hell. He's our father. He's our general when we don't know Christ. But the moment I come to Christ, man, he gets blown out the door. He says, "I cannot believe another one." And think of how many have come to Christ and the devil has lost so many. But also he's gained many. Many that have come to know the devil and already have died. And they're in hell. And in hell, they're waiting for the lake of fire. Remember, we talked about Luke chapter 16, verse 19 to the end. We talked about Lazarus and, remember, the rich man. And there we see the reality of hell and heaven or paradise, because Christ had not died or rose again yet. So Abraham's bosom, 2,000 years way back, he put him there to not only receive those that would die, they were written in the book of life. And so here is the rich man, and here is the poor man, Lazarus, which they didn't know each other, but in hell he knows who he is. And he knows who he is. People will be able to think over and over forever and ever in pain, in flames, where the worm never dies, the Bible says. Where the worm never dies. I don't understand that. But imagine being there forever thinking of everything you ever did, never to erase it. And I think that when you have that mentality in your mind, that I am in a war every single day, 24/7, while you sleep, they plan. How am I going to get him tomorrow? Because he hates you. Verse 7, he who overcomes shall inherit all things, and I will be his God, he shall be my son. But the cowardly, the unbelieving, the abominable, the murderers, sexually immoral, sorcerers, idolaters, all liars, shall have their part in the lake, which burns with fire and brimstone, which is the second death. You know, it's interesting that Jesus, in Matthew 25:41, said, then he also said to those on his left hand, depart from me, you curse, into the everlasting fire prepared for the devil and his angels. So hell, the lake of fire, was prepared not for you, not for me, not for men, but for the devil and his angels. But man takes himself and places himself with the devil and his angels in hell forever. Antichrist, false prophet. Hell will be cast into the lake of fire after it's emptied out. When they stand in the book of Revelation 20:11-15 at the white throne judgment, when the books are open, and whoever's name was not written in the book of life was cast into the lake of fire. They never repented. They never accepted Christ. In Job 14:14, Job said, if a man dies, will he live again? All the days of my struggle, I wait until the change comes. How does that change come? When you die. When this tent is taken down. Now, those of us that are older, and those that are older, pretty soon, they can be in heaven or hell, depending on who they are. Because this tent, when you first get saved, it's a brand new tent. You ever buy a tent, you put it up, and man, you can enjoy it. It's rain can come in, the wind ceases. You can get inside and you can stay all night or all week. But as that tent is used, year after year, year after year, you come to a place where you got to buy a new tent. And that tent that is old will be gone. But you receive a new spirit, a new body. Paul says in Romans 6, reckon the old man to be dead. Because of what God has done through the Holy Spirit. Therefore, there's no condemnation to those who are in Christ Jesus. In the book of Ephesians, 42 times, he speaks of our position in Christ. Not outside of Christ, in Christ. Every one of us, we're in Christ. Your neighbor comes and knocks on the door and says, hey, I want to ask you a question. I've been watching your life for the last 6 months, and you're not the same. You're different. What's that? And then you say, well, Christ gave it to my life. Wow. Some will say, oh, hold on, you're too religious for me. But the Holy Spirit is the one that is going to convict that person. The Holy Spirit is the one that's going to bring him to repentance. So the with experience of the Holy Spirit is working here, trying to convict this person, like you, like me. And when I began to have for the last 2 years before I came to Christ, man, I was so convicted in my life, I couldn't do anything. I couldn't do anything. People were praying for me. I didn't know that. But then when the last day came, the Holy Spirit, man, just zapped me. And I knew that it was God. And I got on my knees, not in church, not my home. And I asked Christ in my life. My wife has a church. And when I went to the church to see my wife, she got my kids, got them out of Sunday school, got in the car and went home because she knew, why was I doing the church? She thought I was looking for her. And then when I got home, she found out that I accepted Christ. And she had to watch my life for 6 months to see if I was really a Christian or not. See, there has to be growth. There has to be a change. You can't continue drinking. You can't continue womanizing. You can't continue in drugs. You can't continue to lie, to cheat, to curse. And so the devil sees that opportunity that already he has millions in hell. And Jesus knows that. Because Jesus created hell for the devil and his angels.
0: 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And Raul's four-part series titled Heaven or Hell is conveniently available on both CD and flash drive. We'll tell you how you can get a copy in just a few moments. But first, here's more from Raul Reese.
1: He says, as we go in Matthew 5:29, he says, if your right eye, remember, if your right eye causes you to sin, pluck it out and cast it from you. For it is more profitable for you that one of your members perish than your whole body will be cast into hell. He's not saying to pluck your eye. He's saying this, get rid of your sin so you can see. You can see spiritually. And sometimes we have accidents and the devil uses those things to put you down, to bum you out, so you can't worship the Lord. You can't have the joy of the Lord. You can't have the Holy Spirit convicting you and leading you and guiding you and doing everything in your life for you. And that's why Jesus spoke so much about the body, about the spirit, and about hell. He goes on and he declares in Matthew 16:18, I also say unto you, Peter, that you are Peter, and on this rock, Jesus, I will build my church, and the gates of hell shall not prevail against it. Up in Caesarea Philippi, it's a huge, huge hill or a mountain with a big hole where the Romans used to worship the god Pan, a god of fertility. And we go there and we stand there and we look at this mountain. Because this is a place in Caesarea Philippi on his way to Jerusalem that he stood and got the disciples and wanted to know what they believed. And the Lord had the opportunity to say, upon you, Peter, I will build my church. Never said he was going to be the Pope. Never said there was a purgatory. There's a heaven and there's a hell. And Peter, you're going to be the little rock and I'm going to be the massive stone. So when we're there, I point to that huge mountain. Upon this rock, Petros, Petras. And Peter, you're this little stone, picks it up. This is you, Peter. Who are we? Little Peters. Nobody. And yet there are Christians, they think there's something when we're supposed to be nothing. We're supposed to be servants, servants of the Lord, every one of us here. Young guys, young girls, man, don't give it up. Do not give it up. You're the next generation. And Jesus loves you, and he wants to empower you with the Holy Spirit for your friends, for your family, for whoever comes to you. He wants to empower you so you can be the next generation, ambassadors for Christ, servants of Christ. We're trying to finish well. We're trying to finish well, and you should try to finish well too. You don't want to finish the race where you were not disciplined. And yet at the Bema Seat of Christ, not at the White Throne Judgment. In 2 Corinthians 5:10, 1 Corinthians chapter 3, verse 10 to 15, you're going to come to that place of Romans 14:10, that the Bema Seat of Christ will be given to us, which is going to be a judgment, not of sin, but a judgment of what you did for Christ. Can it last? Can it last? And we're not saved by works. And the Bible says he's going to take that work, he's going to throw it into the fire to see if it's gold, silver, wood, hay, or stubble. And whatever the value of your work is, you will receive a reward. I don't know what the reward is, but you'll be saved if you have no reward. Because God has given us his gift. And what's that? The Holy Spirit. Salvation is a gift. through the Holy Spirit. Where the grace of God, until the day I die, the grace of God is in my life. Unmerited favor. I don't deserve it, but it's given to me. He takes away the fear of me dying. No fear. Whatever God has, Lord, go for it. Because I know where I'm going. Do you know where you're going? This world is so horrible. But when you come to the Lord, we're all the same. All the same. Just a time limit. A month, 10 years, 20 years, 50 years in the Lord. And your relationship with Him is very important. That's why when I look at hell, I'm real concerned for my life too. I mean, anything could happen in my life. If I don't stay in the Word, if I don't get in prayer, if I don't have fellowship with people that are right on in the Lord, then I'm going to have problems. It's better to break that fellowship with friends that are trying to take you down when you want to bring them up to the kingdom of God by the way you live, not by the way you preach. By the way you live your life is so important that the Lord can say, here's one of my ambassadors. Here's one that I've saved. He says in Matthew 23:33, to the Pharisees, you snakes, you brother of vipers, how will you escape being condemned to hell? Condemned to hell? Jesus was the first one to use the term hell fire in the scripture many, many times in the New Testament. In Mark 9:43-48, he says, if your hand causes you to sin, cut it off. He says, it's better for you to enter maimed with two hands to go to hell, where the fire never goes out. He's saying, cut off the sin. Don't go home and cut your hand off, okay? You'll blame me. Don't do that. Sin. Cut off sin. He goes on. The Word of God, unquestionable here, teaches what? That there is a hell, fire, and brimstone in a place called, in the center of the earth, hell. Right now. Millions of people. Millions of people.

0: Again, he's going to open the lock. And Satan is going to be let out one more time. Because the Lord wants to test the people's hearts for 1,000 years if they still want to follow Satan or not. We will have our new bodies. We'll be there already. No problem. But those that have lived 1,000 years, had children 100 years old, 200 years old, like in the Old Testament, 1,000 years, 900 years, 800 years. And so those things are very, very well known in the scriptures. In Matthew 25, 41, he says, then he will say to those on his left hand, depart from me, you who are cursed, into the eternal fire prepared for the devil and his angels. He lets you know. Hell was for the devil and his angels, but now you will partake of hell like the rich man. Forever and ever. He said, I am in these flames burning and I am tormented. Never to cease. Ever. Ever to cease. In the Old Testament, Sheol, in the New Testament, Hades, have the same meaning. The unseen state of the underworld. Of the underworld. The place which the soul and spirit of the unbelieving dead go at death, and where they remain until the resurrection at the white throne judgment of God. Revelations chapter 20, 11 through 15. And then it says the first place of torment is not Sheol or hell in the New Testament. We read it is Gehenna, the lake of fire. Hell is the center of the earth in the story of Lazarus and the rich man. We see the state of the dead where they had consciousness. They could see, they could hear, they could speak, they could recognize each other. Wow, there's what's his name? Screaming, yelling, just like you. Can't stop. The soul of a man goes into one or two places, the righteous heaven and the unrighteous hell. Matthew 13, 41, 42, the Son of Man will send out his angels and they will weed out his kingdom, everything that causes sin, all who do evil. They will throw them into a fiery furnace where there will be weeping and gnashing of teeth. Jesus over and over and over in the Gospels about the lake of fire and hell and Sheol. In Matthew 22, 11 through 13, but when the king came in to see the guests, he noticed a man there was not wearing the wedding garment. So he comes into a wedding. He doesn't have the garment that everybody else has. He said, friend, he asked him, how did you get in here without wedding clothes? The man was speechless. And then the king told the attendants. He said, tie him hands and foot, and throw him outside into the darkness where there will be weeping and gnashing of teeth. Wow. Over and over and over and over. Revelations 9, 1 and 2. The fifth angel sounded his trumpet and saw a star was falling from the sky. Who's that? Satan, to the earth. And the star was given a key to the shaft or the abyss, the bottomless pit. And when he opened the abyss, you see there's a lock, there's a key. Smoke came out from it, like the smoke from a huge furnace. And the sun and the sky were darkened by the smoke from the abyss, from hell. And so on and so on. I care for you, and I don't want you to go to hell. Any one of you here. Young people, please give your lives to the Lord. One thing in conclusion here, it's actually something really incredible by Moody. He says this, no one should ever preach on the topic of hell without a tear in their eye. This quote emphasizes the importance of compassion, emotionalism, authenticity when discussed the concept of hell.
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0: You ever have someone come up to you and question God's existence, wanting some kind of proof? Or maybe you're a bit skeptical yourself. Well, you'll want to listen in on today's According to the Scriptures as we'll see how our love for one another is powerful evidence to a watching world. Pastor Damian Kyle is in 1 John chapter 4, continuing our series called Authentic Fellowship with God.
1: This morning we continue our series in 1 John entitled Authentic Fellowship with God. And in this passage we'll continue to study John's, what is his third and final kind of lengthy section within this short epistle where he addresses the subject of love, and wherein he gives us kind of a tutorial on love. And I'm convinced might very well be the lessons that he learned along the way by the Holy Spirit in his own life and being transformed at one time from a son of thunder to becoming known ultimately as the apostle of love. Last week we studied verses 7 through 11 where John addressed specifically the subject of the love that we are to have for one another as Christians and how it is that God is the very source of this love that he calls on us to love one another with, that God is the very definition of that love, and that God has provided us with an inexhaustible motivation for loving in that way in the sending of his Son to die on the cross for our sins. And then next, John tells us, as we come now to verse 12, it is by our love for one another as Christians that our invisible God is made visible to the world around us. You notice that phrase, no one has seen God or God the Father at any time. The Bible teaches that God the Father is invisible in the sense that he is spirit. He does not possess a physical body. The Apostle John wrote of this in his gospel as well. In John chapter 1, verse 18, no one has seen God, that is God the Father, at any time. The only begotten Son who is in the bosom of the Father, he has declared him. Jesus declared of this, God is spirit, and those who worship him must worship in spirit and in truth. The Holy Spirit comes along and declares the same thing. For instance, through the Apostle Paul, when he wrote his first letter to Timothy, 1 Timothy chapter 1, verse 17, he writes, now to the King eternal, addressing God the Father, immortal, invisible, to God who alone is wise, be honor and glory forever and ever. Amen. Chapter 6 of that same book, he declares, which he, speaking of God, shall manifest in his own time, he who is the blessed and only potentate, the King of kings and Lord of lords, who alone has immortality, dwelling in unapproachable light, whom no man has seen or can see, to whom be honor and everlasting power. Amen. This understanding of God the Father is not a New Testament truth only, but it fills the Old Testament as well. Exodus chapter 33, verse 19, as the Lord spoke to Moses, and he said, I will make all my goodness pass before you, and I will proclaim the name of the Lord before you. I will be gracious to whom I will be gracious, and I will have compassion on whom I will have compassion. But he said to Moses, you cannot see my face, for no man can see me and live. Well, this might raise a question in the minds of some Christians, and that is, what about all of the Old Testament theophanies related to God? And theophany is a term that speaks, it translates essentially, God appearing. And the Bible, of course, is filled with theophanies. For instance, when the Lord appeared to Abraham in Genesis chapter 18, verse 1, in the form of a human body. Then the Lord appeared to him, that is Abram, by the terebinth trees of Mamre as he was sitting in the tent in the heat of the day. But these theophanies of the Old Testament are simply the Lord taking a human form as a means to communicate something or reveal something to man. He did this repeatedly in Abraham's life. And in one sense, it's no more extraordinary than when God used a burning bush to communicate to Moses much later in Israel's history. All such theophanies or revelations of God are partial and very incomplete manifestations of God and of His glory. Well, someone might further ask, well, where did this concept of God the Father then as an old man with long white hair and a long white beard sitting behind some kind of a desk in what is apparently heaven and with some kind of a scroll that he is looking at and or some kind of a variation of that that somebody might run into? And the simple answer to that is the comic books, the comic page of your newspaper. And for those of us for whom that is the extent of our familiarity with art. Actually, the comics, in terms of representing or presenting God the Father in this way, they are simply operating off of how God is represented, has been represented in Western art. You go into any museum, significant museum in the world, and where they have the old masterpieces, and you will see God the Father represented in human form. And so you had these masters, and at particular points in man's history, the great desire was, less so today, unfortunately, but the great desire was to then capture some scene in the Bible that was had a dramatic impact upon the artist, and then they wanted to put it on the canvas as art. And so how do you represent God in that art except to represent him as some kind of superior being in a human form compared to everybody else in the scene? And so, of course, Michelangelo's fresco, the creation of Adam, that's in the ceiling of the Sistine Chapel in Vatican City in Rome, is famous for this, maybe the supreme example of this, where you have God the Father represented with his finger reaching out to the finger then of Adam and portraying the creation of Adam. But as Christians, it's important that we do not conclude that when we enter into heaven one day, that the fact that God the Father is invisible in the sense that he does not possess a physical body, is not a physical being but a spiritual being, means that it will be some kind of an encumbrance in our relationship with him. And so while we will not see him as we might a physical being, as we will see Jesus in eternity, we will experience him in a way that is beyond anything we can imagine, and it'll be wonderful. Somebody has described it this way, and what we will experience, it will be the undiminished, unwearied sight of his infinite glory and beauty, bringing us infinite and eternal delight. A glimpse of it is given to us in the book of Revelation, in Revelation chapter 4, where John writes of this in verse 1, "After these things John said, I looked, and behold, a door standing open in heaven. And the first voice which I heard was like a trumpet speaking with me, saying, come up here, and I will show you things that must take place after this. Immediately I was in the Spirit, and behold, a throne set in heaven, and one, speaking of God the Father, sat on the throne. And he who sat there was like a jasper and a sardis stone in appearance, and there was a rainbow around the throne in the appearance of an emerald, and from the throne proceeded lightnings, thunderings, and voices." And candidly, I'm not sure that we could ever, on this side of glory, ever scratch the surface of our understanding of how wonderful all of it will be one day, though the mystery that it might be to our really very finite minds. But one day, when we're in the glory of that scene, possessing a body ourself that has been made now for eternity, and for fellowship with God in that particular realm of the glory of heaven, then we will understand what it is that John was trying to communicate to us in Revelation chapter 4 of the glory and the beauty and the majesty of God the Father. It'll really be something. Part of what John is saying here in verse 12 is that being spirit does not mean that God the Father thus is without means by which to communicate to us, or means by which to make his himself and his reality known. The psalmist wrote in Psalm 19, "The heavens declare the glory of God, the firmament shows his handiwork. Day unto day it utters speech, and night unto night reveals knowledge. There is no speech nor language where their voice is not heard." And so God makes himself known in his creation. He makes himself known in the design that is in creation. And it isn't just the creation, it's the design. You could have a God who is able to create out of nothing, but in the extent of his creative abilities, he would create the earth, and it would be this great blob of mud and nothing else that we would be burrowing into. But that's not the world he created. He created this world that is a marvel. All of the seasons of the entire year, the interconnectedness, all of the design that is behind of it, and all of it is intended to communicate his reality and his existence. In the same way, in terms of him communicating to us, in the same way that you might have a benefactor in your life whose identity is unknown to you. You've never seen them, you've never seen her, and yet those monthly deposits are put into your bank account from them, and because of that you know that they exist. And so sight isn't the only means of determining existence. A person can manifest their existence in many ways, and so can God. Now here in verse 12, God informs us of another way by which God desires to make himself and his existence and his presence in our lives as Christians known. And he wants to do it by the love he has brought into our lives, which then flows through our lives to others. And principally here as he speaks, other Christians. And so God loves his people, he loves the world, he loves his people in the world no less than he did 2,000 years ago when Jesus was born into human history. But the problem is that Jesus is no longer here bodily. Presently, Jesus sits at the right hand of the Father in heaven. And so now God has chosen to manifest his existence through his love to the world through us as Christians. And that's why Christians worldwide, all of us put together, are referred to as the body of Christ. We are the means by which God makes his existence known to the world by means of this love that we have for one another and for the world. It's like the wind when it blows through the trees. We can never see the wind, but we know that it exists because of its effect upon the trees. And so too with God's love flowing through our lives. They cannot see God as the source of it, but they can recognize his existence behind the effect of his love upon our lives and its presence within our lives. I remember reading as a very young Christian, and it stuck with me, and I quote it probably three or four times in the course of a year's worth of sermons. But it communicates all of this to me in a wonderful way, where somebody wrote, "The kingdom of God is an invisible kingdom that becomes visible through the obedience of his people." And it gives such a great weightiness to every act of our obedience. It's a wonderful way to think of obedience, that every time I obey God in any environment, the kingdom of God is made manifest in that relationship, in that situation, in that environment. And it's true through our lives. We can't make God known through our lives to the world around us by creating another heaven and another earth, as if we could, or creating anything out of nothing. We have no capacity to do that. But what we can do is this. John says, we can love one another and then trust God to make that powerful in the lives of a watching world. Now, in this same verse, John also instructs us that this love for one another reveals the fact that God abides in us. So since, as he has said repeatedly through his letter, since God is love and he indwells us as Christians, it only makes sense then that our lives would be marked by love. The word abide means literally to settle down and make yourself at home in. In other words, the presence or the absence of this love for one another is an indication of the depth and the health of my relationship with God, and how the ability that I have given him to settle down and make himself home in a deep and meaningful way in our lives. And so here John also communicates that when people see us operating in a love that's not natural to man, but supernatural, then they're forced to recognize a supernatural source for that love, which then fortifies in their minds our claims to know God personally and our claims to be indwelt by God as Christians. Jesus taught, by this all men shall know that you are my disciples, that you have love one for another. And when Jesus declared this, by this all men shall know that you are my disciples, but that you have love for one another, when he taught it concerning love, it was a very radical view of love that went way beyond the social norms. He spoke what he spoke in the context of the Roman Empire. And John, the Apostle John, writes this first epistle, all three of them, in the context of the Roman Empire. And that's the cultural and the political context of the letter that we're reading here, where loving one another as human beings was not a moral imperative in the Roman Empire. In the Roman Empire, the moral pressure was simply an obligation upon a person to love only those that you considered to be worthy of being loved. Well, that's a very contemporary understanding of love as well. But if we only love such people as we deem being worthy of being loved, and then we exclude those who we deem undeserving of our love, then how in the world are we ever going to represent God and the heart of God, who loves sinners at great expense to himself, and loves sinners long before we ever began to give him a thought, much less to return any love to him. No, John understands and clearly understands that it takes an extraordinary love to gain the attention of the world and then to allow God to be seen for who and what he is through our lives. As Jesus taught us in the Sermon on the Mount, he said, "For if you love those who love you," that's the whole Roman idea of love. That's the whole secular idea of love. If you love those who love you, what reward have you? Do not even the tax collectors do the same? There's nothing extraordinary about that. Nothing to see in that kind of a love. No witness of it to it at all. And so our love for one another as Christians, John tells us, also reveals the fact that his love has been perfected in us, or that his love has reached a place of maturity within our lives. His love has been perfected in us, as John puts it there. And that word perfected means complete, mature. It has reached its intended goal. And so this love isn't complete. It isn't mature in us when we're brand new Christians at the beginning of our Christian lives, but it should always be growing in our lives until it is mature and it is perfected. And as this love continues to develop in our lives over time, and it did the exact same thing in John's life. He's writing from his own experience here for sure. Then as this love continues to develop in our lives over time, it will take us from being a son of thunder to becoming an apostle of love. The one always gives way then to the second, just as it did in John's life.
0: Today on According to the Scriptures, we've learned that our love for one another as Christians is one way that our invisible God is made visible to the world around us. Pastor Damian Kyle will be right back to also explain that it is also a witness to us that we're indwelt by the Holy Spirit. Stick around for that. For resource requests like today's message on CD, call 209-545-5530. That's 209-545-5530. Pastor Damian Kyle's studies can also be heard online at accordingtothescriptures.com, oneplace.com, or wherever you get your podcasts. And we also have a church app where you can listen to Damian. 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Let me also give you our mailing address. That would be According to the Scriptures, 4300 American Avenue. That's 4300 American Avenue, Modesto, California. The zip code is 95356. Well, as promised, once again, here's Damian to wrap up our time together.
1: Now, second, you notice in verse 13 that this love we're commanded to show one another as Christians is not only an evidence to the world that God exists, but it's an evidence or a witness to us that we are indwelt by the Holy Spirit. And here you have the how of the Holy Spirit behind the what of God's Word. And so God never gives us a commandment in Scripture except that He couples with that commandment the how or the power to then obey that commandment. So He gives us a command to love one another, but then He speaks of the Holy Spirit here, the one who empowers us to do exactly that. In our flesh, in our natural man and our Adam nature, our love for others is very, very conditional. I don't know if you've noticed that. And it is absolutely dominated by a humanly incurable selfishness. And so as a result, we recognize in ourselves that the desire to love others, I mean, much less to actually then do so, is an evidence of the fact that the Holy Spirit has come into our lives, and because love is the fruit of the Holy Spirit. And so this love is further evidence that we abide in God and that He abides in us, that we are born again, that God has imparted His Holy Spirit into our lives. And when we experience this love that God brings into our lives, and we communicate it in action and in word toward other people, then as that love is manifest through our lives, it fills us, John says, with this confident assurance of the truth that these realities are actually a part of my life, that I dwell in Him, He dwells in me, He indwells me by the Holy Spirit. Otherwise, that confidence of the fact that I've really been born again, the Holy Spirit really is in my life, an absence of love will cause us to question that or to doubt that. And when we love others as God commands, it isn't as John tells us, completely one-sided as it may appear.
0: We'll continue John's tutorial on love next time out. According to the Scriptures with Damian Kyle is brought to you by Calvary Chapel, Modesto.

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2: We're supposed to, as believers, be very aware of the fact that we can consider ourselves more than we actually are. One of the keys, if you're ever going to give any advice or counsel or encouragement to somebody, one of the keys is always to remember that the advice you give to others should be advice you yourself partake in.

0: Welcome to Assure Foundation with Pastor David Rosales. Have you ever known someone who's so concerned about being right that they forget about everything else? That's the point that Job's friends have gotten to. They're so sure that Job is in the wrong that they have forgotten what they came to do in the first place, to help Job. We too can lose sight of God's loving and gracious character in our haste to point out someone's mistakes. But the Bible says it's the kindness of God that leads to repentance. Here's Pastor David Rosales now to tell us what else the Bible says about God's character in Job chapter 26.
1: Job chapter 26, beginning at verse 1, reading to verse 5. But Job answered and said, "How have you helped him who is without power? How have you saved the arm that has no strength? How have you counseled one who has no wisdom? And how have you declared sound advice to many? To whom have you uttered words? Whose spirit came from you? The dead tremble, those under the waters and those inhabiting them." I'll read verse 6 too. "Sheol is naked before him, and destruction has no covering." Now, as we begin chapter 26, let me refresh your memory a bit. One of Job's friends, a man by the name of Bildad, you see that in chapter 25, verse 1. Bildad had just responded to what he considers to be Job's continuous complaint. And as a result of that, we have seen that Bildad basically was rebuking him. In essence, Bildad is saying to him that, "Job, you're a sinner and you're in need of humility." He pointed out that God is king, that he's terrible in might. And he said that people should make peace with him. And he makes peace possible because no one can resist him. His angelic army is without number. His sun shines over the entire earth. And since man is not righteous before God and all sin, he said, "Job, you need to repent. You're simply a sinner. You have no right to question what has happened to you. And much of this may be true, but how has this brought comfort to Job? What has been said that is new? What has he said that is fresh? Something that Job wasn't familiar with." You see, Job has heard this kind of argument already. He's heard many such things before. So what is being said to him and all of this that's being said, especially the last few verses that he had heard where Bildad

0: the Shuhite was speaking. Well, that didn't help him. He'd heard these arguments. He's heard much of what has been said. It isn't helpful at all. We saw in the book of Job in chapter 16, verse 2, how he said, I've heard many such things. And then he went on to say, miserable comforters are you all. So Job is now responding once again. And basically he begins with a series of questions. And he says, how have you helped him who is without power? So as he begins, he's making it very clear that he's tired and he's wounded. How has what you have just said to me been of any help to me? As we read the book of Job, he's endured much pain and much sorrow for several months. It isn't something that took place in a week or 3 weeks, a month. It's several months. Remember back in chapter 3, verse 3, he said, I have been allotted months of futility and wearisome nights have been appointed to me. So we don't know the exact amount of time he's been suffering, but he says, I've had months of it. Now, some of us would go through something, a trial or pain and affliction, and it may last a week or 2 weeks, and we're about to give up. You know, we're saying, God, just kill me. I'm tired of this. But Job has been going through suffering that is not ending for several months, and he pointed that out. I've been allotted months of futility, wearisome nights have been appointed to me. This is something that hasn't gone away. This is something that is remaining with me. This is something that's affecting me. It's constant. I close my eyes at night. I sleep in pain. I awake and I'm still in pain. I've still lost everything. And what are you saying to me that's going to help me? You see, in the midst of this pain and this suffering, he's saying, how have you brought comfort to me? You're speaking to me about the power and holiness of God. But how has that been something that would bring me comfort at this time? What effect did you think your comments would have? You see, the terror of God's wrath is hardly the right thing to bring comfort to someone who's in pain. I mean, imagine that. You go to the hospital, you try to minister to somebody, and the first thing you say to them when they open their eyes, they say, you know, God wants to kill you. I mean, think about that for a moment. That reminded me of something. This isn't in my notes. I had an assistant here. His name was Tony. Tony used to lead worship in our church. And he also did hospital visitations. And so we sent him on a hospital visitation. One of the members of our fellowship was in the hospital in need of someone to come and minister. And so we sent Tony. And so Tony went and prayed with her and ministered to her and all. And then he came back and spoke to me. And he said, this was really odd. He said, I had the weirdest experience today. And I said, well, what happened? He said, well, I went into the room and she had an oxygen mask on and she had oxygen that was being supplied for her. He says, and I asked, is it possible? Would you like me to pray? And she said, please. He said, I began to pray for her. And he said, and as I was praying for her, she began to breathe with great difficulty. And she even was clawing at her mask and trying to pull it off. He said, and it left me in shock. And he said, I thought, oh my goodness, I'm going to see her die. I'm going to see her die. She's dying in front of me. He said, I got really agitated. And then I looked down and I saw I was standing on the oxygen tube. So anyway, his name is Tony. And never ask him to come and pray for you. So how would you feel? And if you're ministering to somebody and trying to bring them comfort, do you speak to them and say, you know, you're bad and you're hurting, but you really should be hurting more. I mean, you know, look at how he had spoken in chapter 25, verse 6. He speaks of man, he's a maggot, he's a son of man, he's a worm. And me, I'd say, well, you know, bless the Lord. That is so encouraging. No. He is saying the wrong kind of things. You see, even if God was angry at Job, we need to remember that God is loving, he's merciful, he's gracious. In the book of Isaiah, chapter 12, verse 1, it reads, you will say on that day, I will give thanks to you, O Lord, for although you were angry with me, your anger is turned away. You comfort me. And so instead of bringing these words of judgment as Bildad did, Job is upset. Why are you saying these things to me? In what way do you think you are comforting me? Verse 2 again, how have you helped him who's without power? How have you brought comfort to the one who is suffering? How is it? How have you strengthened my weakened life? How have you helped the one who's powerless to help himself? So Job is saying, you should have brought words of encouragement. You should have brought words of comfort. You should have brought words of hope. You should have brought words that would strengthen. You should have brought words of compassion. You should have brought words that were wise to help me to see. But instead, you're telling me that man is a worm, that we're maggots, and God is mighty, and he has mighty armies. These are things I already know. You are a miserable comforter. You've accused me. You've accused me of sin. And your words, instead of strengthening me, have actually weakened me. You didn't bring comfort in my suffering. What you've done is you've added to the pain I'm already enduring. Proverbs 16, verses 23 and 24 says, the heart of the wise teaches his mouth and adds learning to his lips. Pleasant words are like a honeycomb, sweetness to the soul, health to the bones. Why didn't you bring words that were comforting and encouraging? Why is it that you treated me the way that you did? Again, verse 2, how have you helped him who is without power? He's speaking of himself. And then he goes on to say, how have you saved the arm that has no strength? Have you given me strength? Have you given strength to my withered arms? You see, I'm helpless. I can't save myself. But Bildad, you have done nothing to give me aid. He goes on in verse 3 and he says, how have you counseled one who has no wisdom? How have you declared sound advice to many? What counsel have you given me that benefits me, seeing you consider me unwise? Now, Job has already made it clear that he already knows what they've been saying. He said in chapter 12, verse 3, I have understanding as well as you. I'm not inferior to you. Indeed, who does not know such things as these? You're giving me information and counsel that I already know. You're not giving me anything with insight. Well, you're convinced that I have no wisdom. But what wisdom have you offered? He says in verse 3 again, how have you declared sound advice to many? What have you said that is so insightful that every person should hear this? What have you said that would bless other people? So he's saying that Bildad's words are common knowledge. There's no wisdom. There's no depth. There's no insight. And he's actually saying, you know, to be honest with you, you think too highly of yourself. You think too highly of yourself.
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0: We're supposed to, as believers, be very aware of the fact that we can consider ourselves more than we actually are. One of the keys, if you're ever going to give any advice or counsel or encouragement to somebody, one of the keys is always to remember that the advice you give to others should be advice you yourself partake in. You never give to somebody something that you don't do yourself. Every Bible study that every genuine Bible teacher teaches first has to filter through his own heart before he pours it out to other people. It has to be something like a mirror that he looks at himself and sees himself. Because when you look at yourself in the mirror of the Word, It produces humility. But if you don't look at yourself in the mirror of the Word, then you can take it upon yourself to be an expert in life, and you're going to counsel everybody with all of this great information, but you have no compassion, sympathy, or experience. And that shows after a while. And so he's saying this, you're thinking too highly of yourself. Again, remember in chapter 12 of Job in verse 2, he had said, no doubt you are the people. Wisdom will die with you. He's already spoken to them and has already said, you guys are very haughty in the way that you're approaching, and you're very arrogant in the way that you're giving counsel. In verse 4, he says, to whom have you uttered words? Whose spirit came from you? So to whom have you uttered words? Who are you speaking to anyway? Surely you're not speaking to me. And one more thing, let me ask you this. Who prompted you to speak to me in this way? Where do you get off speaking to me in the way that you are? Why are you speaking to me like this? What makes you think that I'm just going to listen to you because you choose to speak to me? What makes you think that what you have to say is worthy of my listening to and applying? And so he's basically rebuking these people, Bildad at this point, because they've come to him with arrogance, without humility, without compassion, without love, and really without anything that would help him to get better. And so he goes on, and he says in verse 5, the dead tremble, those under the waters and those inhabiting them. Sheol is naked before him, and destruction has no covering. When he says the dead tremble, it speaks of those who are dead and are awaiting judgment. That's why they would tremble. So that's intended to communicate that he understands that God's dominion is universal. Because earlier in verse 2 of chapter 25, Bildad had said, dominion and fear belong to him. He makes peace in his high places. So earlier, he had spoken of God's dominion in what is called high places. Job is saying, well, he is not just having dominion in high places. God has dominion everywhere. When he speaks in verse 6 and he says, Sheol is naked before him and destruction has no covering, he's saying hell itself isn't hidden from his sight and nothing can conceal it from his view. One of the most beautiful portions of Scripture, if you take notes, you might want to mark this one. Psalm 139, verses 7 and 8. The question is asked, where can I go from your spirit? Where can I flee from your presence? If I go up to the heavens, you are there. If I make my bed in the depths, you are there. I can't escape your presence. There's no place in this universe that I could get away from you. You're everywhere and you see all things. And that should give us comfort. So when he says in verse 6, Sheol is naked before him, destruction has no covering. Sheol is another way of speaking of a waiting place that in the New Testament is called hell, rather Hades, and it's a waiting place of those who have died. And so he's saying hell itself is not hidden from his sight. Nothing can conceal it from his view. In Hebrews 4:13, nothing in all creation is hidden from God's sight. He says everything is uncovered and laid bare before the eyes of him to whom we must give account. There's nothing that I can do that God doesn't see. Now, that shouldn't cause me fear unless I'm doing something wrong. You know, when I was a young believer, I used to think I could kind of hide or shield myself from the view of God. I thought that I could do that. I thought that if I just kind of hide it with a holy smile or whatever, and then I discovered as I grew in the Lord and started reading the Scripture that he knows the words before they're formed on my mouth. He knows them all together. God knows everything. So what am I trying to hide from him? And there's nothing you can hide from the Lord. God sees it all. Everything is open. Everything is naked before him. He sees it all. There's nothing that you can do. And it has always reminded me of my children who tried to hide things from me, tried to hide. You know, my son David comes home one day, and he was 2 years old. And he is actually at a friend of ours' house. My friend had a little boy his age. And so they were playing, and I carry David into his room. You know, he's two, and I'm putting him in bed. And he's got these onesies, you know, those with the little feet and everything. He still wears them, but he had these pajamas on. And his right foot was longer than his left. I'm looking at his foot's kind of, I thought, what is that? And so I opened up the pajamas and put my hand down there and shook, and it was a little

0: Not many of David's over here. Adam's been stealing David's cars all along. A little Dave thought that he could hide things from me. He thought that he could do something and hide it. And he did that more than once when he climbed into the freezer, refrigerator, opened the and found the ice cream. And I went in and I opened up the refrigerator and I saw that the ice cream that we had bought, the box had been opened. And obviously, you know, I looked to see if Marie had, but no, she hadn't. So I thought, somebody has been eating the ice cream. So I said, David, and we call him Little David, Little David. And it's quiet. So I go walking around. I said, David, where are you? He was hiding behind the couch. And he had ice cream on his mouth. And I walked up to him and I said, son, how stupid I was. I asked this question. Have you been eating the ice cream? No, I haven't, you know. We try to do that to the Lord. We hide from God. We think that we can shield our activities from him. He doesn't see. No, everything is open and naked before him. He sees it all. And there's nothing you do, by the way, that he hasn't already been aware that you would do. He knew what I would do. He knew what you would do when he saved you. He knew what you would do with the gospel. And still, he trusted you with it. He knew that there would be times that we are unfaithful to him, and he still called us. Why? Because he sees not just what we've done, but what we will be. And God has a way of working us through that to make us in the image of Jesus Christ. And so he works with us in that way. He sees it all, and he saw it all, and yet he loves you. And so he's speaking concerning this, and he says, God sees everything. And he continues, and he says in verse 7, he stretches out the north over empty space. He hangs the earth on nothing. Interestingly, one of my commentators said that he is accurately describing the condition of the earth, how it is suspended in space. He suspends the earth in space. There's nothing supporting it but his own will. In Colossians chapter 1, verse 17, speaking of Jesus, it says, he is before all things, and in him all things hold together. He keeps everything together. Hebrews 1:3 says, the Son, Jesus, is the radiance of God's glory, the exact representation of his being, sustaining all things by his powerful word. I like the phrase, the word of his power, by his powerful word. After he had provided purification for sins, he sat down at the right hand of the majesty on high in heaven. He keeps everything together. Jesus keeps everything together. And by the way, he keeps you together too. When you think things are falling apart, he's the one who keeps you together. Never forget that. That's why you cast your cares on him. That's why you pursue him. Because he's the one who keeps you together too. He keeps us all together. But he stretches out the north over empty space. He hangs the earth, he says, on nothing. Everything consists by the word of his power. In verse 8, he binds up the water in his thick clouds. Yet the clouds are not broken under it. He creates the clouds, and you look up and you see them, and these are clouds that hold water. They hold water, but they don't burst. They're not like water skins. And he's just making that observation. He's saying it is done in such a way that the great weight of all of that water doesn't descend. He keeps it together, and he allows that water to drop. But it does so in droplets when it rains. And so he's just simply saying the power of God. In verse 9, he covers the face of his throne, spreads his cloud over it. So he uses the image of clouds in the sky to say it is not seen by those, his throne is not seen by those who are below. And so the image is intended to communicate that sinful man cannot approach God.
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Hey, this is Pastor Dave with Agents for Christ, and you're listening to Evangelism Minute. If you share the gospel on a regular basis, there are going to be people who disagree with you. Some may even get angry and want to argue with you. Now, I'm always up for a good discussion. However, when someone becomes loud and hostile, I just need to walk away. 2 Timothy 2:24 says, "A servant of the Lord must not quarrel, but be kind to everyone, be able to teach, and be patient with difficult people." Now, this isn't always easy, but remember, James 1:20 says, "The wrath of man will not produce the righteousness of God." And keep in mind that those who are hostile to God's word are blind to the truth, and only the Holy Spirit can open their eyes. Someone in the church might have possibly hurt them. Show them grace and pray that God will soften their heart and even set them free. For more evangelism resources, go to gottracts.com. That's G-O-T-T-R-A-C-T-S.com.

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People can cry about a lot of things. We can cry about things like weddings. We can cry when children leave the house. Sometimes we cry about the birth of a child or a grandchild. Cry at sad movies. Well, today on The Level, Pastor Ponch will take a look at a man who cried about broken walls. His name was Nehemiah. Well, we're also going to be learning about a guy named Ezra, who also was a broken man, but he also prayed. And we're going to be looking at that today as we continue our survey of studies in the Old Testament book of Ezra. We'll be taking a look today at chapter 7 and 8, as Pastor Poncho will teach us that leadership begins with a burden, coming up next.

0: And now with today's program of On the Level, here's Pastor Poncho.
1: One commentator said this about this man Ezra. And the reason I copy him because it's so eloquent. He says, quote, "The personal character of Ezra stands out in the narrative both of Ezra and Nehemiah as that of thoroughly earnest, God-fearing, man-loving man, and is without speck or flaw. Not, of course, that he was really perfect, but his defects are unnoticed. He was simple, candid, devout, sympathetic, full of energy, unselfish, patriotic, never weary in well-doing. He occupied a most important position as an important time and was the second founder of the Jewish state, eminent alike a civil governor, as an ecclesiastical administrator, and as a historian. Ezra left behind him a reputation among the Jews inferior only to that of Moses," unquote. This man was, for the right time, this is the man that they needed. And so he tells you my genealogy. He made the request, and the request was granted. He tells us also here the timeline. He also tells us not only the specific timeline, but once again, for the second time, he gives credit for God himself. And of course, verse 10 tells you that he prepared his heart. Now, what we have in verse 11, all the way to verse 26, what we have is a copy of a letter that was given to him by King Artaxerxes. And now, in this particular letter, before we read it, I want you to understand it is written originally in the Aramaic language, because it was the language of the time. It was written in Aramaic, and the original book of the book of Ezra, you have Aramaic in it, because it's the letter from the king to provide more verification and more fidelity to the reality that this is the king. The king had a seal. No doubt the letter had a seal, and it was him for reals. And so, but some of the observations that I made of Ezra, that I make observations. When I read, I make observations. Just as I read everything, I make observations. And that's one of the things, when you read the Word of God and you're studying the Word of God, you make observations. What do you see? I mean, what do you see? You read it, and you what do you see? And this is the observations that I made. Ezra was born in captivity. We don't see that here, but it's inferred. He was born in captivity. Ezra was a man of good standing, of good reputation, and he had a personal relationship with the king. Ezra exchanged the comfort and influence which he enjoyed in the court of the kings of Persia for the hardships of a perilous journey. See, we don't find that out. But the fact that he is connected with the king, that the king is able to trust him with gold and silver, tons worth like almost $1 billion, to trust him, to let him go. He gives him authority, maximum authority. He gives him the head honcho of all Judea. He gives him the power of life and death to this man. When you get to Judea, if someone does not obey this command, you have a right to kill him or banish him. But you have that right. So Ezra was a man of renown. Here's a man who shunned everything. He left the comforts of influence, and he left on the hardships of a perilous journey. What's the motivation? Why would you leave something so comfortable? And yet he's not going with anybody. The king has to make a proclamation. And you notice as he makes a proclamation in verse 13, everyone has to be a volunteer. No one is being forced to go back to their homeland. No one. They're all volunteers. And then when he finds all the volunteers, he meets at this rendezvous location by Ahava, which is a cosmetic in Israel, Hava, but there's nothing to do with that. And so they meet there. And as he makes the assessment, he says, "Why? Where's all the Levites? So what's the purpose? If we're going to go to the temple to beautify it, and I got no Levites." So he had to make a political, social grasp to recruit some Levites. A lot of the Levites didn't want to come home because there was nothing. A lot of Levites, if you don't know this, the Levites out of 12 tribes, the Levites were the only ones that were not allowed to work outside. They were workers, but they were not allowed to work outside the temple. They were not allowed to own property. They were not allowed to get involved in farming or in retail or anything else. The Levites were consecrated and separated to do only one thing, which is what? Serve in the tabernacle of God, and then later on in a permanent temple. That was their job. Under the Levites, we had musicians. What else we have under that? Gatekeepers. And then we also have musicians. We have a full-on choir. That's all they do. You say, wow, that's an easy job. That was their calling. And that's all they were supposed to do. So you could imagine, they're taken out of their roots. They look back. There's no temple. There's no Jerusalem. There's no walls. And they're taken back. So what do they do in Babylon? What do you think they had to do? They had to work. And the second generation comes in. They had to work. The third generation came in after 70 years. Third generation. They have to work. And a lot of them, the Bible says they couldn't even verify they were priests. Remember that? We read that. That they couldn't verify they were priests. Therefore, they told them, no, you cannot eat any holy things yet. Because we can't verify your genealogy. Because they lost it. And a lot of the Levites didn't come. When you look at the list and the glossary of who came, only a small percentage of Levites were there. That was one of the problems. The problem happened to Ezra too. Ezra would realize there as he got in this place to take off. They waited 3 days to meet in this place, and they realized, wait a minute, I don't have any Levites. And you see what he does. He knows how to lead. He knows how to persuade. He is not a combative individual. He's a persuader by his friendship with God and how he speaks to people. And he was able to recruit. He's a leader. And he was able to finally recruit leaders and go back to Israel. But he left the comforts of home. You see, that's what I see here. Why would you do that? Again, when you prepare your heart to the Lord, you will do things you thought you would never do. You will say things, you will do things, you will commit yourself to things that you thought you will never do because you prepare your heart. And when God prepares your heart, he moves your heart, stirs your heart, and he sees what you want to do and he sees your brokenness. Because see, God works with a broken heart. You know that. If you don't know that, you should know by now. David said that in Psalm 51. He says, Lord, I will give you offerings, I will give you sacrifice, but I know those are nothing. I know what you delight of. And he says, you love a broken and contrite heart. That you do delight. Because when you have a broken heart for what? Well, you realize in your own estimation who you are and who you're not. I remind the guys on staff, know who you is and know who you ain't. You ain't who you think you are. Everything is because God has blessed you. You know, all the prayer accolades right now, they're praying for me. I'll take it. Amen. Thank you, Jesus. But you know and I know and everybody knows that it's God working through a vessel. I'm no different than you. I just said yes to him many times, perhaps more than you do. Yes, yes, yes, yes, yes. I don't like it. Yes, that's okay. I don't like it. That's okay. Let's go with it. I don't like it. Yes. Because there is fatigue. There's criticism. There's perplexity. There's a lot of pressures. And if it's not a calling, you're crazy. You're crazy. Sometimes every Monday I said, man, I can give me a 9-to-5 better. Maybe I should open up my taco stand. You know, like this, I can clock out. That's it. Work hard. I mean, I have ethic. I work. I've been working all my life since I was 11 years old. I don't know, 11 years old? 1963, November 22nd. That's why I know. Timeline. That's how I know. I was 11 years old. I was selling papers. That's why I know. Because 11-22, that was when John Kennedy was shot. That's why I know that perfect timeline. I've been working since I was 11 years old. And so the pressures come. Ezra left the comforts of all that to pursue something that he felt in his heart that he had to do. Other observation is that Ezra sought diligently to impart to others the knowledge of God. Also, he intelligently understood the truth, the divinity, and its obligations to the law of Moses. And I put here, a man or woman cannot impart to others what God has not imparted to them first. Ezra was a leader of men. He awakened sympathy in many comrades that were all volunteers. Ezra was willing to share responsibility with other leaders. A lot of leaders don't like to do that. But Ezra said, no, you guys are leaders. He was a man of influence among his fellows. He communicated the will and the word of God to others. He was a man of character, as indicated by the facts that he was a man of deep humility and self-denial. He was a man of great learning with a fervent zeal for God's honor. A man of great trustworthiness. A man anxious to commend his cause to others. A man who knew how to pray. A man deeply grieved over the sins of the people. And yet he says, the hand of the Lord was upon me. Again, the idea suggested by Ezra that he was successful in all his endeavors because the Lord's good hand was blessing every step that he took. And so, as he writes this letter, he says, Artaxerxes, king of kings, to Ezra the priest, a scribe of the law of the God of heaven. Just for fun purposes, if you have a pen or pencil, circle how many times you find the word God in here. In this letter, there's only 26 verses. Just circle the word God. And then also underline the house of the Lord. You see, there's so much divine infusement on a heathen king. He finds favor with the Jews. Remember now, the Jews already in Judah, Cyrus, the first Persian king, gave him permission. He gave him money. He gave him permission to build. They built. And then here comes Esther. And the persecution and the potential annihilation of the Jews was there. And it was the intervention for such a time as this that Ezra was able to save the entire nation of Israel. And then the Jews had much, much favor with the Persian court. Now we find this man here. And then we'll find Nehemiah too. Nehemiah was what in the kingdom of Persia? What was he? He's a cupbearer. That's not a flunky job. We will call him today, if we were to give him a royal title, he will be an earl, or he will be a viceroy. He was not just a flunky swap meet kind of a guy who go out there, hey, here, got your line? So he takes it first. And I hear that with such flippancy. Oh yeah, he takes the wine and takes the food to see if there's any poison in the. You will use a slave for that. You use a third-rate slave. You can use a dog for that. No, Nehemiah was in the royal courthouse. He was in the tiers. He was in the echelons of high government. So was this man. And Ezra here, he gets a commendation. And he says, to Ezra the priest, the scribe of the law of the God of heaven. He says, the perfect peace and so forth. Oh, blah, blah, blah. I issue a decree that all those of the people of Israel and the priests and Levites in my realm who volunteer to go up to Jerusalem may go with you. There's no coercion. There's no mandate. You could have done that. It says if your last name ends with a Stein, everybody go. Berg, everybody go. Easy? No, not easy. You go. No. You want to volunteer? You're from Israel? You want to go? You may go. In verse 14, and whereas you are being sent by the king and his seven counselors to inquire concerning Judah and Jerusalem with regard to the law of your God, which is in your hand, meaning the law of God is in your hand already, you're ready to go. And notice that he says here in verse 14, whereas you are being sent by the king and his seven counselors to inquire. Esther, in the book of Esther, chapter 1, 14, she mentions seven of those counselors. They gave her permission. You see that in chapter 1, verse 14 of the book of Esther. Verse 15. And whereas you are to carry, so verses 14 says that you're going to take the law of God, which is in your hand, to Judah. Secondly, verse 15. And whereas you are to carry the silver and gold, which the king and his counselors have freely offered to the God of Israel, whose dwelling is in Jerusalem. And whereas all the silver and gold that you may find in all the province of Babylon, along with the freewill offering of the people and the priests, are to be freely offered for the house of their God in Jerusalem. So what is the gold and the silver going to be used for? To what? To purify it, to beautify it, and to make it glorious again. If anything, to sell it and make profit and buy whatever it needs to beautify the temple of God. Obviously, why do you have to beautify something? What's the purpose? Why do you have to paint the barn? As J. Vernon McGee said, you know, makeup is like painting the barn. I have nothing against it, he said. Paint the barn. If it needs painting, paint it. And so, obviously, to beautify something is you want to make it more elegant. And so, you know where I'm going with this. Ladies, there's a lot of beautification that takes place in the mornings. For some of you, it's 2-hour ordeal. For some guys, it's only 15 minutes. But to beautify, to present yourself, and so forth. So the beautifying of the temple was just like that. It was already in 59, it's been 59 years. Think about it. There's been no repairs. They're lackadaisical. There's lack of priests. They're not celebrating, commemorating the holy days that God demanded. 3 times a year, they were not doing it. And so there was a lapse in their devotion. And that's why he needed to go. And no doubt he told the king. He didn't tell the king. Think about it. He didn't go and tell the king. He says, yes, Artaxerxes, Longmanus. Yeah, I'd like to go back to Jerusalem. You think that that's how he sold it? Nobody does that. If you want to sell something like this, you gotta come with facts. You gotta come out with data that you know what's going on. I need to go to Jerusalem. You know, the temple is in despair. We have no Levites, and we are mockery, and we need to go. And no doubt, he sold the king that they all had to go. And the king says, listen, I'm going to give you all this gold and all this silver. Verse 17, but be careful. He goes, now therefore, be careful to buy with this money bulls, rams, and lambs with their grain offering and their drink offerings, and offer them to the altar of the house of your God in Jerusalem. There we find a specific instruction. What is the gold and the silver for? To buy sacrificial animals and grain so you can continue your worship. Verse 18, and whatever seems good to you and your brethren to do with the rest of the silver and the gold, but make sure you do it according to the will of your God. Because here the king said, these are freewill offerings. They're coming from the people in Babylon. The people in Babylon have favor upon you. And we're taking their gold. We're taking their silver. We're taking their special stones from them. And they're giving it to you. The least you can do is honor God. And make sure it is only for this. But there's a clause. But if you want to spend it on something else, go ahead. But here's a caveat. But make sure it is according to the will of your God. What a pressure. Also, the articles that are given to you for the service of the house of your God, deliver full before the God of Israel. Accountability. And whatever may be needed for the house of your God, which you may have occasion to provide, pay for it from the king's treasury. What carte blanche. And I, Artaxerxes the king, I issue a command decree to all the treasurers who are in the region beyond the river, that's your river Euphrates, west of the river Euphrates, that whatever Ezra the priest, the scribe of the law of the God of heaven may require of you, let it be done diligently. There's power right there. Up to 100 talents, that's 3¾ tons of silver. 100 cores of wheat, that's over 600 bushels. 100 baths of wine, that's around 600 gallons with hundreds of baths of oil and salt, without prescribed limit. Whatever it is commanded by the God of heaven, let it diligently be done for the house of the God of heaven. For why should there be wrath against the realm of the king and his sons? Notice how specific he is. The king said, if we deny this right to the Jews, he says, why should there be wrath against the kingdom of the king and his sons? See, he realized by conviction that if he didn't do this, his family, his kingdom would be at risk. You notice in chapter 6, verse 10. There as he, on the decree of Darius, as he gives him the okay to build, He asked this. I read it in context and from verses 9. And whatever they need, if they need young bulls, rams, and lambs for the burnt offerings of the God of heaven, wheat, salt, wine, and oil, according to the request of the priests who are in Jerusalem, listen, let it be given them day by day without fail, that they may offer sacrifices of sweet aroma to the God of heaven. And notice what he asks for. And pray for the life of who? Of the king and his what? You see, the king understood this principle, which politicians should learn, that any time a Christian church opens up in their city, it's a benefit to that city. Because they realize that Christianity has a direct impact on lowering crime and families put together. Alcoholism, drug use goes down. Statistics show that. And yet politicians stay away from that. They know, they can relate that Christianity has wonderful social, cultural benefits for society. The king understood that. He says, if you don't give this, why should my children suffer and my king suffer? And make sure you pray for me, by the way. Verse 24. Also, we inform that they should not be lawful to impose taxes, tribute, or custom. No taxes. How do you like that? No taxes on any priests, on any Levites, any singers, gatekeepers, Nethinim, or servants of this house of God. And you, Ezra, according to your God-given wisdom, set magistrates and judges who may judge all the people who are in the region beyond the river, all such as know the laws of your God. And teach those who do not know them, whoever will not observe the law of your God and the law of the king, notice, let judgment be executed speedily on him, whether it is death, banishment, or confiscation of his property, or even put him in jail. And the end of the letter. And in verse 27, it's a spontaneous expression of Ezra. The word blessed means Barak, like Barack Obama. Barak means blessed. Barak, be the Lord God our fathers, Jehovah Elohim, who has put such a thing as this in the king's heart to beautify the house of the Lord which is in Jerusalem. And he has extended mercy to me before the king and his counselors and before all the king's mighty princes. So I was encouraged. Here it is again. As the hand of the Lord my God was upon me, and I gather leading men of Israel to go up with me.
0: Well, today Pastor Poncho has been teaching us in the Old Testament book of Ezra. We've been looking at chapters 7 through 8, more of a survey of these chapters. As we've been learning about leadership begins with a burden, as it did with Ezra, as it did with Nehemiah, and as we're learning. And we trust that you've come away with encouragement today, as well as great application. There's still much more to learn, which we'll do so on our next program of On the Level. 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
2: After listening to TechWise day after day, you might have come to realize that something is off with this global tsunami of technology. Something inside of you is disturbed. It could be you're a dad who honestly believed that your athletically and academically gifted son was going to get a free ride to college on both an academic and football scholarship. But now, all of that passion has been transferred to video games. Adding to your anger is that his grades are in the pit. Yet, when you try discussing the video game issue with him, he has this uncanny ability to make you feel as if you're the one on the wrong side of the problem. Maybe you're a parent of an autistic child, and at first, the tablet was a godsend. However, your child has become increasingly obsessed over time, and even sleeps with the tablet under his pillow. When you attempt to take the tablet away, his anger and aggression scare you. God wants you to take your anger and fear to Him in prayer. He will answer you. He really will. God might just answer your prayer through my book, Digital Rehab: Learning to Live Again in the Real World, which can be found at bradhuddleston.com.
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1: At the end of Romans chapter 8, the Apostle Paul proclaims, "For I am persuaded that neither death nor life, nor angels, nor principalities, nor powers, nor things present, nor things to come, nor height, nor depth, nor any other creature shall be able to separate us from the love of God which is in Christ Jesus." Powerful, wonderful words. Gang, the Lord loves you. He cares about you. He wants the best for you, and He's proved it to you. For you see, Paul declared in Romans chapter 5 that God proved His love for us in that while we were yet sinners, Christ died in place of us. Romans 5:8 says it straight out. God proved His love for you in that while you were rebelling against Him, had no interest in Him, were not walking with Him, He still chose you and He died for you. He gave everything to demonstrate His love to you. You were on His mind when He was pinned to the tree. You were on His heart there on that hill called Calvary. You specifically, personally, truly, He was thinking of you when He died, that you might be free and live eternally. The chicken and the pig were walking down the road. They were passing the church and they noticed the minister putting Sunday's sermon title on the message board out in front. And they watched him put up the topic for that coming Sunday, a sermon entitled, "How We Can Help the Poor and Needy." And the chicken, as he watched the pastor put up those words, said, "Hey, pastor, I've got a great idea. Before the Sunday sermon, let's offer a free breakfast of bacon and eggs to anyone who's needy." Well, the pig heard that, stepped away and looked at the chicken and said, "Hey, that's easy for you to say. That's a tiny contribution for you, but it's a total commitment for me." Jesus Christ was totally committed to you. He gave everything. He didn't just lay an egg, if you would. He gave His life. He gave everything because He's in love with you. And thus, when I begin to say, "Well, I'm not sure if what's going on is good. I'm not sure if God really cares or if He's really there," I only need to look as far as the cross and realize this. He was hanged on the tree for me. God proved His love absolutely, irrefutably, in that while I was a sinner, a rebel, Jesus Christ died for me. Now, if He hanged on the tree for me, then I can be absolutely confident that He will continue to hang in there with me. He's committed to me. He proved it on the cross. And now I'm confident that no matter what's going on in my life, what's coming down, hey, he is going to hang in there with me. He who hung on the tree for me will hang in there with me. Of that, I can be absolutely certain. The cross proves it to me. That is why communion is so very important for the believer. It reminds us, oh, do this, he says, in remembrance of me. Be reminded once again that I love you. And I'll hang in there with you. Now, Paul the Apostle ends that first section of Romans with those words in chapter 8. I'm persuaded of this. Nothing can separate us from the love of God which is in Christ Jesus. He proved it to us on the cross, Romans 5:8. And he proves it for us in history. Can you count on the Lord? Absolutely. Because of the cross and because what he's done in history. Romans 9, 10, and 11, Paul suddenly surges into a historical illustration, if you would, of God's faithfulness, even when people are faltering and fickle and frail. And he uses as an illustration of God's faithfulness to you the story of the nation Israel. And so as you continue to read this middle section of the book of Romans 9, 10, and 11, that's why it's inserted at this time, to show you, hey, you can bank on the Lord coming through. Even if you're faltering, even if you're failing, even if you're frail or fickle, you can count on the Lord to come through for you, to stay by you, to not give up on you. And he looks at Israel as an example of that fact. In chapter 9, as we saw on Wednesday night, Paul begins to show God's dealings with Israel in the past. How it proved God's sovereignty. The past dealings of God with Israel prove his sovereignty. That is, he just chose them for no real reason other than his goodness and his mercy. And if you look at chapter 9, you'll see concerning the Israelites, verse 4, to whom pertaineth the adoption? He adopted them into the family. And the glory, we talked about that on Wednesday, the kabod, the weight, the substance. He gave them substance, that visible, tangible presence of God. And the covenants, and the giving of the law, that is principles for life, that they might succeed in life. And service of God, they had the opportunity to serve him, you see. And promises. And the fathers, verse 5, that is the patriarchs, these great men of God, were given to Israel as well. And most importantly, of whom, as concerning verse 5, the flesh, Christ came, who is over all, God blessed forever. Amen. He gave them Jesus Christ, sent to the lost sheep of the house of Israel. Now, gang, in the past dealings of God with Israel, it just shows his sovereignty, how he chose them. And Romans 9 goes on to say, for no real reason other than God is sovereign. As a master potter, he can take a lump of clay and make with it what he wishes. And so too, God chose earthy Israel and made them into his chosen vessel. God's past dealings. Then, in chapter 10, we see the present dealings of God with Israel. The present dealings of God show God's equality. That is, even though they rejected him as a nation, even though they cried, we will not have this man rule over us, crucify him, yet the Lord still deals with them as he does with any other person, giving them the opportunity to be saved. If they'll just believe in their heart, Romans 10:9 goes on to say, that Jesus died for their sins and rose again, and confess with their mouth that he's Lord, they would be saved. Verse 21 ends up by telling us, the Lord declares, all day long I have stretched forth my hands unto a disobedient and gainsaying people. The Jewish people presently, for the most part, reject him, but he stretches out his hands towards them, even as he stretched out his hands on behalf of them on the cross. Now he stretches out his hands towards them, in love. And then we come to chapter 11, where we deal and see God's promised dealings with these people of Israel. Romans 9 is God's past dealings, 10 is God's present dealings, 11 is God's promised dealings, and it shows God's integrity. That is, I've got a plan for them, I've given promises to them, and I'm not going to turn my back on them no matter what. And this is where Paul is really going in this discussion, showing us, hey, this is the kind of God that we serve. Nothing can separate us from his love, even if you are as faithless and as fickle as the people of Israel have proven to be. Rejecting Christ. And yet God says, I still stretch out my hand towards them all the day long, you see. Fabulous. Now, think with me. Consider carefully, because I know that some of us desperately need to hear this today. God not only has committed his love to you and says no matter where you're at, no matter what you do, nothing can separate you from my love. Nothing can separate you. Because even as Paul told Timothy later on, even if we are faithless, he is faithful. He cannot deny his nature, his character, you see. And so God has not only committed his love to you, but notice he wants to communicate his love through you. He wants to use your life to share with others. On your campus, at your job, in your neighborhood, at this church. He wants to use you to share with others his goodness. But here's the problem. I suggest to you that hundreds and hundreds of us sitting here today are in this situation. Well, maybe God does love me, and maybe he has committed himself to me. But man, I don't know about this idea of his communicating his love through me, using me. I've got so many hang-ups and so many problems. I've messed things up so badly. Look at what Romans 11 says, our text this morning. Believe me, we're not just beginning. But look at what Romans 11 says for our text today, verse 29. For you who say, my goodness, he can't use me any longer. I've blown it too badly. I've proven too faithless or too fickle. For the gifts and the calling of God are without repentance. I love that scripture. Even as he is talking about Israel, the same applies to you and me, most certainly. The gifts and the callings of God are without repentance. That means the gifts he's given you, the calling he's placed upon you in serving, he doesn't change his mind. He's not an Indian giver. He doesn't take it back ever. He loves you, he has a plan for you, and he's given to you gifts. And he's placed upon you a calling for ministry, for serving. Gang, service is where it's at while we are here on this earth. Serving the Lord, man. We live in a generation that has been rightly entitled the me generation. And we're miserable. We're focused on ourselves. We're trying to figure out what we want to do, where we want to go, what will make us happy. And the more you focus on yourself, the more miserable you'll be. Absolutely. This me generation. In the 60s, we tried to find ourselves. We didn't like what we found. So in the 70s, we thought we could change ourselves through physical fitness and other health kinds of stuff. And that really just sort of fatigued us. So in the 80s, it was yuppie-dum and pamper yourself. It's not find yourself, because you won't like what you find. It's not change yourself. That's impossible. It's a losing battle. You're getting older. You're not going to win. It's not pamper yourself. That's frustration perpetually. Every era, the word is this: die to self and live for others. Jesus said, whoever loses his life for my sake, that is for my cause, will find it. But if you live for yourself, you're going to lose it. Give yourself away. Use the gifts that God has given you, the calling that he's placed upon you, and go for it in giving yourself to others. Forget about yourself. Even though our whole generation is caught up in this mentality. In the 50s, the best-selling magazine in our nation was a magazine entitled Life. In the 60s, though, a new bestseller was published called People. That interests me. Because people is a part of life, but it's not all of life. Life is bigger than people. In the 70s, the best-selling new magazine was Us. Now, Us is part of people, but not all of people, which is part of life, but not all of life. So we go from life to people to us. In the 80s, the best-selling new magazine was Self. Now, self is part of us, but not all of us, which is part of people, but not all of people, which is part of life, but not all of life. So we go from life to people, to us, to self. If you want to make a million, publish a magazine called Me. And when you open it up, have it just be a mirror. You'll make a million, I'm convinced of it. Because that's where people are at, caught up in themselves, living for themselves, and miserable in the process. Jesus said, the key is giving yourself away in ministry, denying yourself and living for others, you see. That story that is true, that portrays it so perfectly for me. In the Sierra Nevada mountain range, about 20 years ago now, a man was walking, hiking on a fall day, several miles from where he parked his vehicle. The temperature dropped precipitously, and clouds began to form that were ominous, dark, threatening. He realized that a storm was coming unexpectedly, so he headed back to where he left his car, but on the way, man, the snow

0: body was telling him to do, that he would never give up again or get up again, that he would die. And yet it was so overwhelming, this lethargy, that finally he just caved in and sat down by a tree in the midst of this blizzard, knowing he would die. But as he sat down, amazingly, he felt something next to him. He brushed away the snow, and it was a body. Somebody else, also caught up in the storm, had stopped at the same exact spot, given up, and was now covered with snow. He brushed away the flakes and felt for a pulse and found there was still a bit of life flowing through that body. And he stood up, and with superhuman strength, he took that body and he put it on his shoulders and he began to walk. And he walked about 100 feet, just moving almost instinctively, just walking in any direction. He moved about 100 feet when he came right face to door with a cabin. A cabin was only 100 feet away from where he would have given up. He didn't see it because of the blizzard. But once he attempted to save somebody else and started moving, he found a cabin. And in the cabin, there was a man cooking dinner with a fire going. And both of those travelers caught in that unexpected storm were saved. He saved himself by saving another, by helping out somebody else. He himself stood and walked and was warmed. And I'll tell you, you who feel like you're giving up and just want to sit down and die, the key is giving out. The gifts that God has given you, the calling he's placed upon you. And you say, well, John, I agree with that, but you don't know where I've been. Certainly the calling is no longer on my life. The gifts have been taken from my life. I've been so iniquitous. I've sinned so badly. Are you more iniquitous than Samson? A man who was used mightily against the Philistines. But you know the story. Fell in love with a lady who had honey lips and a poisoned heart. Delilah. Oh, please, Sammy, she said. Please, please, tell me the secret of your strength. Well, babe, I'll tell you. If you put leather thongs around me, bowstrings of raw leather, I'll be as impotent as any other man. Oh, thanks, Sammy. He falls asleep on her lap. She ties him up with the leather strings, calls for the Philistines. Samson, wake up, the Philistines are here. He stands up and snaps those babies off and does the Philistines in. And Delilah looks at him and said, you lied to me. Okay, babe, I'll tell you what. I'm sorry, forgive me. If you put new ropes around me, not these leather bowstrings, but new ropes, green ropes, man, I'll be like any other individual. And he falls asleep again.
1: 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And you can probably guess where this is going. Samson is a good example of the truth that God does not revoke his calling upon us. 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

0: 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Does life exist in outer space? Well, the Bible never directly addresses questions about extraterrestrials, but it gives us principles we can apply to these questions. The Bible tells us God formed Earth to be inhabited. Earth is God's footstool and the focus of his attention. It was to Earth that God sent his son Jesus. But the other heavenly bodies were created as signs for days, seasons, months, and years. Other passages tell us the heavens were created to give God glory. The difference in purpose suggests that the earth is unique as a home for life. Starting with God's word, we don't expect to find alien life.
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2: Maybe there's moments when you think it's insignificant. Maybe you think nobody really sees. But know this, it's making a difference. Keep on doing what you're doing. Be faithful. Be faithful. And God will bless you, and there's your reward.
1: Welcome to A Daily Walk. We look forward to sharing this time with you each day and pray that God uses it in your life to help you grow in your daily walk. Pastor John Randall is about to open 3 John and introduce us to Gaius. He stands out in Scripture as a faithful servant of God who walked in truth. We'll hear of how he faithfully cared for ministers who traveled through town. And Pastor John will relate this to our lives and ministry, urging us to be faithful even in the little things.
2: In Proverbs 28, verse 20, it says, a faithful man will abound with blessings. And it is true. Now, there are certain things, I think if we're all honest, that we find easier to be faithful in than others. Certain tasks that are less desirable. And there may be the temptation to be less faithful in those areas. Or if the motive for what you do is that people will constantly commend you or thank you for everything you do, when that doesn't happen, rather than be faithful, you become frustrated. Well, nobody's seeing what I'm doing around here. I'm doing a lot of stuff. Does anybody appreciate what I do? Oh, you know, and like suddenly like, wow, there's your motive. Why are you doing what you do? I'm doing it for you, God. Why else? I mean, no, actually, you're doing it for you because you're more concerned about what people think than what I think. I mean, I'm just talking about conversations I've had with the Lord, not you. You guys are way more together. I'm talking about me. And God's had to just say, listen, your heart is not in the right place. Your motive is not right. You need to repent of that, and let's get back to work. All right. You know, you just God's so good like that. The Bible says in Colossians chapter 3, verse 23, whatever you do, you might want to underline whatever. Whatever you do, do it heartily as to the Lord and not to men. The Bible says in Luke 16, verse 10, he who is faithful in what is least is faithful also in much. He who is unjust in what is least is unjust also in much. Just give me the big thing to do. I'm totally ready for it. Why don't you start with this little thing right here? That's for other people. I can't. If you listen, be faithful in what is least, and God will bless. Be faithful with what he gives you, and do it as unto the Lord, without complaining, without murmuring, and God will bless it. Don't do it for the applause of men. Do it for the glory of God, and God will bless it. God will honor it. Is that your heart? If it isn't, ask the Lord to change it. There have been more than one occasion, in fact, more than I would like to admit, when God has put this to the test in my life to teach me what it is to be faithful. So many times through the years and different seasons of ministry over the last 25 years plus now of ministry, there have been moments when I've had to really check whether or not I'm going to be faithful to do what God's called me to do. I can think of a time very far back when I was a young adults minister. I ministered to young adults, college age students. And I remember I used to do these Bible studies on these campuses. You know, they were little junior colleges, but there were groups of people who were there who wanted to get together and meet and had, and there was one of the colleges was really exciting. We did outreach there. We had a band there. It just was flourishing. It was just like, wow, this is exciting. And we had a stage and we had a band, and it was in the school college newspaper, and you know, I had my Bible and I was preaching Christ. I mean, I thought, you know, wow, it was just like, this is fire, this is awesome, man. It was just exciting. And there was another place that wasn't that at all. There was no fire, not even a spark. I was just like, and there was, I remember, and so they would have this meeting, and we decided to meet out in the courtyard. And so I would show up with my Bible and my guitar at the school, coming from this other school, thinking, why am I here? And I remember I would have to park my car, and I would come up over this hill. And if we were going to have study, there, like, sometimes, I mean, I'm just, this is a long time ago, So bear with me. But I was like, Lord, just let nobody be there so I can just go. I just can't take it. I still want to do it. And that's my wicked heart. And I'm like walking up. Oh, man, please. Is there anybody? And I remember just getting up there and like, yeah, there they are. There's two people over there. And one was a girl. And one was a guy. And I remember sometimes the guy wouldn't show up. And it was super awkward. Or the guy would come late. But there would be this one gal sitting there. And it was worship. So I would open my guitar, start playing. My eyes were closed. And there's a lady sitting there. I mean, you know, it's just awkward. Somebody's thinking, oh, that's so sweet. He's singing songs to her. No, no. I'm singing to Jesus. In the middle of the courtyard. And another guy would show up and he would interrupt the Bible study and have all these questions. It was just awkward. And people would be walking by like, what are they doing? And I would wonder, I don't know. I have no idea. I don't know why I'm here. Put some money in the guitar case if you want. I mean, maybe get some lunch. But sure enough, one day, it was like that. I was coming up over the hill, and there they were on this particular day, and I really didn't want to go this day. And the Lord whispered in my ear, like he does, you gonna be faithful? You gonna be faithful? Yes. So I went and sat down, you know, the whole thing, and then suddenly, a guy walks by that I hadn't seen in years. In fact, we didn't recognize each other until I knew him in elementary school. We were at a summer day camp when we were children. I was in a completely different county now. We grew up in Orange County. We were down in North County. And I happened to be on this campus this particular day. He was walking by, saw what we were doing, sat down. When the study was over, I dialogued with him. And suddenly I was like, he looked so different. He had grown. We were men, you know, but we started talking. I'm like, I remember you. You were just, we went to the pool party with you. And so we started talking and talking. Turns out this one guy had gotten swept up into a cult. And it was a very controlling cult. And I happened to run into him that day. And by God's grace was able to, he came out of it. And I was like, wow, that was amazing. That wasn't the end of the story. Then after that, that guy, I gave him my number at the church I was at. He calls me and said, hey, I got a guy that works for me. He was a tow truck driver and he would send people out. And, you know, and this tow truck driver said, my friend, he and his girl, they've been together for 14 years. And, you know, they have like four kids. I'm like, they have four kids. They've been together 14 years, never married. You know, I told him about Christ. I told him he needs to come talk to you. I'm like, all right. So he brought him to the office where I was at this church. I sit down with this guy and he said, man, I really want to give my life. I mean, this guy was like, you know, one of those, that fruit that's just hanging, you just go ting, whoa. It's like right there. Those are great. I love that. So he comes in, he gets saved on the spot. Boom. Gets saved right there in the office. I'm like, are you sure you know we're praying to receive Christ right now? Yeah, I want to. Okay. I said, well, you want to walk with the Lord. Well, what do I need to do? I said, well, you need to marry this woman that has four of your children that you're currently living with, or you need to move out. And what, you know, like, he's like, I'm going to get married. I'm like, okay. So he goes home, tells her they're going to get married. So we're going to do this wedding. Hispanic family came out of the gang life. So he goes to get his girlfriend, mother of the children, who's going to be his wife. And they said, would you do the wedding? I was like, yeah, I could do the wedding. I'd never done a wedding before. So they come to the church. They were going to do the wedding in the sanctuary. And there's nobody in the sanctuary except me, this guy, his soon-to-be wife, their children, his brother, and his parents that didn't speak English. So it was interesting. I did this thing. They didn't know. They were just like, and I just kept, you know, going. And we did their wedding. And then his wife got saved. And then his kid got saved. And then I baptized their entire family. And then we had this outdoor event, and his brother came forward at that event and got saved. And I baptized his brother after that. Oh, wait, there's more. And then his son got saved. And then I baptized his son. And then only a few years, not long after that, the brother that had come forward, gotten saved at that place, came to Christ, was baptized, was walking with the Lord. He drowned. He died. But this is what I want you to know. What if that day I just said, nah, I ain't going. I've been doing this. This is pointless. What would I have missed? God said, hey, listen, you be faithful with the little and just watch what I'll do. Just watch what I'll do. Amazing. Amazing faithfulness of God in the midst of my unfaithfulness and lack of desire. God is so good. Like, Lord, I would have missed it. I don't want to miss it. You don't want to miss it either, right? You don't want to miss it. So be faithful. And then it says in verse 6, who have borne witness of your love before the church, if you send them forward on their journey in a manner worthy of God, you will do well, because they went forth for his name's sake, taking nothing from the Gentiles. We therefore ought to receive such, that you may become fellow workers for the truth. Here the apostle stressed the importance for Gaius to continue doing what he had been doing for these traveling pastors, for these missionaries, for these evangelists. He said, keep on doing what you're doing, Gaius, because it's making a difference. And I think sometimes you need to know that what you're doing is actually making a difference. He's saying, don't stop doing that, because God is actually using that. You didn't know, but I'm telling you, John is writing to Gaius. He's faithful, he's consistent, he's reliable, but he wants him to know, you keep doing what you're doing, because it's making an impact in people's lives. And what's happening is, these teachers are able to do the work for the Lord, and they're being supported by the people of God, and they're able to continue to minister. And he's saying, you ought to receive such. You ought to help them, support them. And that's exactly what Gaius was doing. And by doing that, they didn't have to go to the Gentiles who were non-believers and say, hey, they didn't have to receive anything from them. They could serve free of charge because Gaius was supporting them. He met their needs, so they were able to go into the next town or the next area of ministry and free of charge. They didn't have to say, hey, listen, we're here, but before we get started, could we take 5 offerings just to be safe, you know, that we're covered? They didn't have to do that. So they weren't a burden to anybody, because Gaius was willing to bear the burden and help these people get to the next area. They didn't have to be a burden to anybody they were ministering to. And this was very important to the Apostle Paul. If you read some of his other epistles, you'll find that he will stress this on more than one occasion. Whenever he went to a new place to establish a work, he never asked for money. He labored with his own hands. He was a tent maker by trade. He would work, and then he would preach, and then he would work, and then he would preach. In fact, in writing to the Thessalonians, in 1 Thessalonians chapter 2, this is what Paul said concerning this. He said, so affectionately longing for you, we were well pleased to impart to you not only the gospel of God, but our own lives, because you became dear to us. And then he reminds the church, you remember, brethren, that our labor and our toil, laboring night and day, and why? That we might not be a burden to any of you. He was reminding the church, when we came to you, you were dear to us. We didn't just give you information. We imparted our lives to you. And we showed you, we demonstrated for you as we worked in the midst of the people. We didn't ask you for anything. We weren't there to take something from you. We were there to impart something to you. That's how we roll. That's how we operate in ministry. We're not here to fleece the flock of God. We're here to feed the flock of God, to serve the flock of God. That's what we do. The last thing Paul ever wanted to do was to be a burden to anybody. On the other hand, once the church had been established, Oftentimes, they would support the work of the ministry. And some churches were extremely generous, like the church in Macedonia, the church in Philippi. Paul said these people had partnered with him from day one. They were partners with Paul from the very beginning of the ministry. And yet in Corinth, the church that he spent so much time and labored there, they didn't even think twice about supporting Paul. Paul said, hey, just got to run something by you here. In this letter, he said to the church in Corinth, 2 Corinthians chapter 11, this is what Paul said to Corinth. He said, did I commit sin in humbling myself that you might be exalted because I preached the gospel of God to you free of charge? He said, I robbed other churches, not literally robbed other churches. But he's saying, these other churches supported me so that I could minister to you. I took wages from them so I could be a blessing to you. And when I was present with you and when I was in need, I was a burden to no one. Whatever I lacked, the brethren in Macedonia, they supplied. And in everything, I kept myself from being burdensome to you. And so I will continue to keep myself. He's basically saying, this is how we minister. We minister to serve, to impart something to you so that you can be blessed, so that you can be encouraged. And that is why Paul is saying specifically right here to Gaius, what you're doing by supporting these guys, they're able to continue to do the work of the ministry in places where they could not be supported. And you know the blessing of that is that he says in verse 8, we therefore ought to receive such that we may become fellow workers for the truth. Gaius couldn't go all these places that these itinerant preachers were making their way to, but he could support them as they went. And what that did was it made him a fellow worker. The fruit that came from the ministry that they were involved with, that was fruit to his account. He was a part of that. Even though he wasn't there physically, he supported them so they could go. And God blessed it. And it was fruit to his account. That was added up to what he was doing as well. We become fellow workers with them. And what a blessing it is to be able to do that. Paul would write to the Philippians in Philippians chapter 4 in verse 16. And he said, not that I seek the gift, but I seek the fruit that abounds to your account. I'm not here to ask you to dig deep and lock the doors and let the ushers come through four more times just to be sure that, and I feel that God is telling me that somebody here, you know, that's just foolishness. That's not what we do. We're here because God called us here. And so what Gaius was doing, he said, keep on faithfully serving, ministering to the needs of others, walking in truth, living according to the truth. And that was a blessing. You know, this week, in light of all that's been going on that we've been in, all of us have been going through the last several months, as a board, as a leadership, we start to kind of look at different things. And one of the things that we were looking at, because what goes on here doesn't just go on here. It actually goes out far beyond these walls into other parts of the country, actually, and other parts of the world. And we didn't start out to do that. We just started out to be faithful to minister to people who were here. But over time, what started out as one radio station became over 100 in all different places around the country. And again, it's just something that God developed and God put together. But recently, we were kind of just looking at and just all the things that we oversee or are in charge of and thought, you know, maybe it's not making a difference in these areas. Maybe we should withdraw from those areas. This was on the East Coast, actually, up through Boston, Delaware, Philadelphia, all these states. You know, it's interesting when it comes to ministering outside, you're not there, but I'm here. So here, I'm in it. I'm with people. I can see what's going on. I get to, you know, be hands-on and see what's taking place on a regular basis. But as it relates to radio, as it relates to other things, you don't know what God's doing. So it's hard to tell sometimes. I mean, how many times have you, don't raise your hand, but have you ever heard a Bible study on the radio and you thought, man, I need to call them and just say, hey, you know what? That was awesome. Could you send me that resource, whatever it is, and also tell so-and-so that I really appreciate. I mean, I've listened to thousands of Bible studies on the radio that ministered to me over the years, and I maybe one time, I think I called and said, or emailed and said, man, that was amazing. But all the rest of it, I just took it in. Just, hey, hit it on. I'm just, yeah. Well, that was a good word. You know, I never told them. So, you know, it's by faith. So, all that to say, we decided, well, maybe we should just pull off this one station, you know, for the time being. I thought, well, maybe we should just, you know, withdraw from there. And it goes all the way up Delaware into Philadelphia and all these states that kind of connect together. So we let them know, thank you. It's been a blessing to partner with you for the last 7 years, more, 8 years, whatever. Thank you. It's been awesome to be a part of what you're doing. But we feel at this point, because of, you know, God bless you. And I said, boy, we're so sorry to hear that. And we understand. Thank you for investing in us all these years. So they put out a note to their people on the air saying, John Randall is no longer going to be on a Daily Walk, is going to be taken off the air, and we just wanted to let you know. That's what they did. And how I know that is because our phones blew up. Blew up. I mean, not literally, but people were calling. Like calling and kept, and then messages were sent to me. Our secretary sent me messages. It's humbling. I mean, really humbling. Because, I mean, some of the messages were like, phew. It's like, really? You know, someone calling saying, pleading. Please, Pastor John, do not go off the air. I'm like, really? Don't go off the air? Why? And they would say, we don't have solid Bible teaching out here. Please, don't go off the air. I wish I could support it financially, but I have this thing and I have that thing, and I really wanted a T-shirt, but I don't have a computer, and please don't go off the air. All these things, like, please don't go off the air. Please stay on. And then somebody else called and said, Pastor John, listen, I hope you're doing okay. We really love you out here in Philadelphia. Please don't go off the air. And this is my number. Call me. And I was like, I mean, I didn't call him, but it was so sweet to think. And I was like, all right, we're staying on the air. I mean, we're going to keep doing it. We're going to trust God, you know? But this is what I want you to understand. That has less to do with me as it has to do with us as a church. Because friends, listen, as we collectively invest in what God's doing here, we're feeding multitudes that we may never see until heaven. But I want you to know something. I found out this week that I guess it's important. I found out. I didn't know if it was important, but I found out it was important, and it's making a difference, going into cars, going into homes, going into, and I mean, if I could, I mean, these emails, I mean, they were like, it was just overwhelming. And this one person wrote the sweetest email and just highlighted different points in their life. And it was through years, because we've been on for years, different times in their life when the particular broadcast was ministering. And these were critical moments. And so I realized this is important, but this is what I want you to know. It's fruit to our account. I'm just one part of the body. It's this body of believers that is making a difference on the East Coast, not me. And when I show up, or if I have the opportunity, when I used to fly on airplanes, to go places, I always tell people, when they say, oh, thank you so much, I always, you know what, thank the people at Calvary Chapel, because it's because of them and their support and what they do that's making a difference in these places. And so he's telling Gaius, hey, what you're doing, maybe there's moments when you think it's insignificant. Maybe you think nobody really sees. But know this, it's making a difference. Keep on doing what you're doing. Be faithful. Be faithful. And God will bless you. And there's a reward.
1: Well, I hope you found that encouraging. Whether you're a small group leader, a custodian in a church, or greet people as they come into church, be faithful. You just might be surprised by the great things God does through it all. We've been in 3 John today on a daily walk with Pastor John Randall. 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
2: You're going to have to make a decision. Are you going to trust Him or are you going to be afraid? If you trust Him and you go for it, you're going to have the most exciting adventure of your life as God begins to use you in people's lives like this. If you're afraid, you know, He's going to give you another chance. He'll give you another chance. You're missing so many great blessings. You'll be kicking yourself. You'll feel guilty. Why did I say anything, God? I'm a failure. Yeah, you are, but He's not. Just go back to Him the next time. Say, Lord, help me this time. And you know what? Take that step of faith. You'll be amazed. We are weak, but He is strong.
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1: This is the Daily Radio Ministry of Sandy Adams, pastor of Calvary Chapel Stone Mountain in Atlanta, Georgia. Pastor Sandy is currently teaching through the book of 2 Corinthians. Paul's Portfolio is the title of Pastor Sandy's message, and today he'll be teaching in 2 Corinthians chapter 11.
2: Our salvation is a lot like one particular wife's love for her husband. One day her husband asked her, said, "Honey, did you ever love anyone before me?" His wife thought for a bit and then replied, said, "No, darling. I once respected a man for his great intelligence. I admired another man for his remarkable courage. I was captivated by yet another man by his good looks and charm. But with you, darling, well, what else can explain it except love?" Well, like the wife's attitude toward her husband, God chooses us, not because of our brains or our bravery or our beauty. It's all about grace. It's only because of his love for us. This is why God chose Paul to be an apostle. And this is what motivated Paul to love these foolish Corinthians. God had put a love in his heart for them. In 2 Corinthians, Paul has reminded his readers of his jealousy toward them, his generosity to them. Now he grows bolder. He enumerates his sufferings for them, all that he endured to bring the gospel to the Gentiles. You know, understand, every artist has a portfolio. It's a sample of their work. It's a collection of their paintings and their drawings. And by looking through that portfolio, you get a feel for the personality of the artist, their style, their skill. This is what Paul does in the second half of 2 Corinthians chapter 11. He reveals his ministry's portfolio. He wants the Corinthians to see what kind of minister and ministry he truly had. Verse 23, he says, "Are they ministers of Christ?" Speaking of these false teachers, "Oh, I speak as a fool." Again, he recoils at this whole idea of boasting. And yet he continues on. "Are they ministers of Christ? I am more. In labors more abundant, in stripes above measure, in prisons more frequently, in deaths often." Paul begins to pull out from his portfolio. And he breaks with convention. Rather than listing his awards and his achievements and his accolades, showing off the best of Paul, he lists his numerous sufferings and hardships. There was a document that circulated through the Roman Empire at the time of Paul. It was entitled Reeves Justi Divi Augusti. Pardon my Latin. Its translation is The Deeds of the Divine Augustus. It was an obituary written for the first emperor of Rome, Caesar Augustus. It consisted of a short intro followed by 35 paragraphs divided into four sections. First came his political career and his advancements. Second was his public benevolence, or the good deeds that he did. Third chronicled his military triumphs and conquests. Fourth was a sonnet of Rome's love for its emperor. Understand, the Reeves Justi was really just Roman propaganda. It ignored any mention of Augustus's struggles and setbacks. It glossed over any blemishes on his record. It was really just a promotional tool. Its whole intention was to put a good facade, a good face on Rome and its emperor. And here, when Paul writes of his ministry, you'd think he would fill his portfolio with flattering details. Paul's Reeves Justi might include the churches he started, the size of the crowds to which he preached, the numbers of people converted, the celebrities reached, the miles he traveled, the councils he attended, the disputes he settled, the books he wrote, the visions he saw, the money he raised, the pastors he trained and sent out, certainly the miracles he performed. Instead, Paul's validating deeds, his Reeves Justi, was filled with the contrary. The apostle enumerates his sufferings and setbacks, his hurts and hardships. You see, Paul didn't adhere to a false gospel. Obey God, and He'll guarantee you health and wealth. No, that wasn't the gospel Paul embraced. To Paul, God wasn't a meal ticket. God wasn't a blessing dispenser that you just plug in a prayer and out pops an answer. In fact, the Apostle Paul gloried in weakness, in pain, in struggles, for it proved that he served God because he loved him, not just because he was loved by him. Every year, just after Thanksgiving, I meet with a group of Calvary Chapel pastors from the surrounding area. Nearly 30 of us gather in East Alabama at a place called Shaco Springs. We spend 3 days together. We fellowship, we worship, we play basketball, we relax a little bit, we have some fun. But we also have some rules. First is the Vegas rule. What goes on at Shaco stays at Shaco. We like to protect our privacy. Second, no preaching. And since we're all preachers, we know when somebody's doing it. Third, no bragging. And then fourth, the pecking order is determined by scars and years. You see, in any group, there's a pecking order. You know what I'm talking about. Who's the leader? Who's respected? Who's the newbie? Et cetera, et cetera. A pastor having lots of people doesn't mean that much. There are lots of ways to draw a crowd. Having a nice facility means you're affluent, not necessarily spiritual. What the pastors in this group respect are the scars that a man carries. In other words, what it cost him to follow Jesus and how long he survived. His longevity also carries much weight. And this is more like Paul's criteria. This is what Paul used to judge the faithfulness of a man's ministry. Scars and struggles. When the troops of Alexander the Great mutinied in 324 BC, the general, he stood before his men and he gave a speech. He said, "Which of you has labored more for me than I did for him? Come now, whoever of you has wounds, let him strip and show them, and I will show mine in turn. For there is no part of my body free from wounds, nor is there any kind of weapon used, the traces of which I do not bear on my person. The sword, arrows, missiles projected from engines of war, stones and bolts of wood. Yet I am still leading you as conquerors over all the land and sea." Did you know that before Alexander, it was fashionable for Greek men to have soft skin? He was the one who set the trend for rugged exteriors. You see, his scars were the proof of his leadership, his courage, his commitment to his troops. And this is why chapter 11 here endears us to Paul, for it shows us his scars. You think you've suffered for Jesus' sake? Listen again to the intro to Paul's res justi, verse 23. "In labors more abundant, in stripes above measure, in prisons more frequently, in deaths often." And what all is in these pregnant phrases, we have no idea. Paul says, in prisons, plural. Prisons. In Acts, we have a record of Paul being in jail just once. Acts 16, there in Philippi. Yet here he mentions that he was jailed multiple times. In other words, it was a frequent occurrence. And realize, Roman prisons didn't have big screen TVs and beds and bunks and hot meals and ping pong tables. They were caves and basements. They were rat infested. They were always damp and dark. The only bathroom was a bucket in the corner. And if a friend didn't bring you food that day, you didn't eat. Understand, when God called Paul to a town to minister, jail time was part of his expectation. You know, when I'm asked to speak at another church or at a pastor's conference, in addition to the impact that I know is going to be brought by God's word, I leave thinking a short flight, a pickup from the airport, a nice venue, a large group, some cool music, a comfortable hotel, maybe a generous honorarium. But when Paul was called to visit a new city with the gospel, in addition to the impact of God's word, he was wondering, what will the prison be like? How many lashes will be required this time? And yet Paul obeyed. He went. And what does he mean here by labors? In deaths often. Paul was like a cat with nine lives. How many times did he barely escape death? We don't know, but we know it was many. In verse 24, he says, from the Jews, five times I received 40 stripes minus one. This was the punishment of the synagogue. When a Jew is guilty of blasphemy, his cloak was ripped from his back and he was subjected to the lash 39 times with a cat of nine tails. One Jewish source said, a third of the stripes were placed on the back, a third to the right shoulder, and a third to the left shoulder. Deuteronomy 25 stipulated 40 lashes, but if the 40 were ever exceeded, the torturer would receive the same punishment. So we always stopped at 39, just in case, just to make sure no one got carried away or someone lost count. And five times Paul endured this kind of beating. Five times. That's a total of 195 lashes. Imagine Paul when he took off his shirt. It was a crisscrossed array of scars across his back. How long did it take for him to recover from each of these ordeals? He went through this five times. Did his wounds get infected? How long did it take for them to clear up? How did he manage the pain? And this happened to him five times. And if it were me, when I started going to town, I would have started skipping the synagogue. I'd just go straight to the Gentiles, man. I didn't need another beating, but not Paul. He loved the Jews. He knew that the gospel was to the Jew first, and he obeyed. And then he adds, three times I was beaten with rods. This was the Roman torture, administered with a bamboo cane. There were no limits to this punishment. It was totally left to the discretion of the local authorities. You know, the book of Acts never mentions Paul's 195 lashes. Only once does it record a Roman beating. Again, Acts 16. Paul endured this torture, though, on two more occasions as well. He says, once I was stoned. This is mentioned in Acts 14. It happened in Galatia at the town of Lystra, little country town. Paul was the victim of the violence of a flash mob. False teachers had convinced the locals that he was the enemy. This mob all gathered together and they pelted him with rocks and left him for dead. Years later, Paul would write to these Galatians and he would mention his scars as proof of his love for them and his faithfulness to the gospel. Realize in Paul's mind, his finest hour was not when he was on top of the world, honored by men, but when he was under a pile of stones for Jesus' sake. He tells us, three times I was shipwrecked. Only one shipwreck is mentioned in Acts 27, in the book of Acts, chapter 27. And at this point in the timeline, that shipwreck has yet to occur. This means that Paul is speaking of three other disasters that were not told of in the book of Acts. We know that flimsy wooden vessels and sudden storms and poor navigation made sea travel in the first century risky business. Just ask Paul. Every time the boat he was on drifted away from the dock, he didn't know if his foot would ever set foot on dry land again, or whether he would end up shark bait. And yet Paul crisscrossed thousands of miles across the Mediterranean world to spread the gospel of Jesus Christ. And then he mentions one of his trips, a night and a day I had been in the deep. He stayed afloat once for 24 hours, just treading water, maybe holding on to a broken timber. He kicked away the fish that were nibbling on his legs. He was in journeys often. Imagine the stamps in Paul's passport, the frequent flyer miles he logged. In perils of waters, Paul not only crossed seas, but he also swam through rivers and he trudged along in swamps in perils of robbers. You remember Jesus' story of the Good Samaritan? You remember that story? Well, it starts with robbers ambushing a traveler on the windy road from Jericho to Jerusalem. In other words, there were few state troopers around at the time. It made travel of any sort a dangerous proposition. There were robbers everywhere, and Paul was victimized by several. In perils of my own countrymen, that is the Jews, in perils of the Gentiles, well, that's everybody else. Paul was an equal opportunity target. Everybody attacked him. in perils in the city, in perils in the wilderness, in perils in the sea, in perils among false brethren. In short, Paul encountered opposition on all sides. The life God called Paul to live for the gospel's sake was extreme and difficult and full of a million perils. Paul endured persecution from the enemy, but he also suffered from the execution of his ministry. He says, in weariness and toil. Think of his 18 months in Corinth. By day, he worked with Aquila and Priscilla in their tent-making business. Whereas by night, he taught the scriptures in the synagogues and in their homes. No time off, no vacation, no downtime, no time for himself. He pressed on for Jesus' sake. In weariness and toil, in sleeplessness often, in hunger and thirst, in fastings often, in cold and nakedness. Again, the prisons in Paul's day didn't have orange jumpsuits for their inmates. When you were shipwrecked and plucked from the sea, the Red Cross wasn't standing there with a blanket to drape you and keep you warm. There were all kinds of situations where Paul found himself shivering and naked, famished and thirsty. In fact, the early church father, John Chrysostom, who lived in the 4th century, much closer to New Testament times, in the time of this writing, in speaking of 2 Corinthians 11, he commented that he believed that Paul didn't tell the half of all that he had suffered for Jesus' sake. In other words, he endured far more than he told us. Do you get a sense of what this man's life was like? You know, when you have a bad day, you should read this chapter. It'll cheer you up. At least your life is not as rough as Paul's. And yet Paul writes the most lofty theology in all the Bible. As he's going through these trials, he lives in deep communion with God. He possesses an unquenchable joy, an inexhaustible faith. He had the faith to see his trials as light afflictions, he calls them. Paul could do all things through Christ who strengthens him. He pressed on to know Jesus. So what's our excuse? We get a headache, we can't come to church. Somebody else can usher today. Are we serious? In light of Paul, we all could buck up a little bit, don't you think? And to top it all off, I mean, here is the icing on the cake that was Paul's ministry. Verse 28 reads, besides the other things that comes upon me, my deep concern for all the churches. This was Paul's most relentless stress, not the perils or robbers or prisons or labors. His greatest stress was his care for the churches. Here's what dominated Paul's thoughts. Here's what filled up his waking hours. Here's what kept him up at night. It was the daily concern he carried for the spiritual health of the churches he planted and essentially still pastored. There were so many ways for the Christians, these new Christians, these churches, to get sideways. Some were immature. Some were filled with false doctrine. Some were divided. Some were carnal. Some were being preyed upon by wolves in sheep's clothing. And Paul cared about them all. He paid visits. He wrote letters. Thankfully, he wrote letters. We still read them. He sent representatives. If it were today, Paul would have tweeted and texted and posted in Facebook. And certainly, most importantly, Paul prayed. All his other cares were secondary issues compared to the deep concern that Paul had for the many churches. The language in verse 28 here is so descriptive. When Paul writes, what comes upon me daily, think of someone being smothered under a blanket. It speaks of an intolerable load. Something you just can't shake off. And as a pastor, it's here where I can relate to Paul. For though I drink my coffee in the morning with cream and sweetener, and I sit on a comfortable couch in a climate-controlled living room, I too carry a concern for the people and the church that I pastor. Even on my day off, I'm not really off. I still think of you. This church, as well as the other churches to which I'm affiliated. Calvary Chapel is my deep concern. Some of you might be aware of what's going on within Calvary Chapel nationally. one of the pastors branched off to start a new association with a different emphasis. And for the first time in 30 years, the unity

0: not been easy on any of us. It has taken a toll on me personally. My pastor asked me to take a seat at the table. Perhaps some of you could have done a better job. It seems you think so, but I have taken this responsibility seriously and am doing my best. To think any of us would approach this flippantly is insulting. A fellow pastor should know the deep concern God's Spirit puts in a pastor's heart for the church. And recently I felt this concern as never before. Well, in verse 29, Paul writes this, "Who is weak and I am not weak? Who is made to stumble and I do not burn with indignation?" Paul cared for the weak and the fragile, since he saw himself as one of them. Paul too was needy. And thus when someone weak in the faith was taken advantage of or caused to stumble, Paul got angry, full of indignation, he says. He wasn't afraid to step up and defend that weaker believer. Paul wraps up his portfolio, or his Reeves jesty, by stating in verse 30, "If I must boast, I will boast in the things which concern my infirmity." In other words, the proof of his ministry's legitimacy wasn't its attendance stats or its bank statements, but its scars. Paul didn't point to his stars, but to his scars. And he closes with his own Calvary Chapel Stone Mountain story. He says, "The God and Father of our Lord Jesus Christ, who is blessed forever, knows that I am not lying about what I'm about to tell you." Now that kind of buildup here makes us assume that he's going to bring up some kind of a miracle maybe. Paul's going to brag about some supernatural feat. And so he calls on God to assure us that he's not lying. You figure Paul is going to tell us a story that sounds too good to be true. We're going to want to Google it afterwards and check it out. What great exploit is he going to point to validate his ministry? Well, here it is. In Damascus, the governor under Aretas, the king, was guarding the city of the Damascenes with a garrison, desiring to arrest me. But I was let down in a basket through a window in the wall and escaped from his hands. Wait a minute. What does Paul pull out of his portfolio to demonstrate the faithfulness of his ministry? How do you top off a resume? How would you present the best of Paul? Preaching in Athens, maybe. Planting churches all over Asia, perhaps. Hey, even converting Caesar's own household. That would be cool. No. How about sneaking out of town? Paul was lured from a basket in a wall in Damascus. The apostle left town not in a ticker tape parade, but in a clandestine escape. He went out with the trash. This won't be the picture on his promotional packet, I guarantee you. But here's the point. These false teachers in Corinth, they were saying that God chose them because of their exceptional talents, their righteousness. Paul said just the opposite. According to worldly criteria and human standards, Paul was nothing special. He was weak and needy, yet God in his grace chose him to do mighty things. And here's the lesson for us. Follow the man who depends on God's grace, not the proud man who boasts in himself.
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0: Imagine taking a year to focus completely on

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Hey, this is Pastor Dave with Agents for Christ, and you're listening to Evangelism Minute. You know, I think the hardest place to evangelize can be in your own home, especially if everyone in your family are non-believers. I was raised in an alcoholic home, so when I got saved, it didn't go over very well with my family. I was mocked and made fun of, and it was a pretty lonely place at times. The only thing I could do was pray and try to walk in the Spirit and be a light. In these situations, less words is sometimes more. The best thing to do is live the gospel. Pray that God will open their eyes to the truth. My mom and dad later came to Christ, not because I had some great words to convince them, but because the Spirit of God shined through my broken heart. Psalm 28:6 says, "Praise the Lord, for he has heard my cry for mercy." For more evangelism resources, go to gottracts.com. That's GOTTRACTS.com.

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0: Welcome to Through the Bible. I'm so glad that you're here for another great adventure in God's Word. Now, in this study, Dr. J. Vernon McGee is going to tell us about how Abraham entertained angels without even knowing it. And we'll also see that the lush, well-watered plain where Lot lived was not all that he had hoped it would be. I'm Steve Schwetz, and I'll hold the doors of the Bible bus open while you climb aboard and find your seat. And while we get settled, let's listen to Dr. McGee share some insights about marriage.
1: I have a little bit of, I don't suppose you'd call it a poem, but someone has refined the statement that Matthew Henry made concerning the creation of Eve. And since we're talking now about Sarah, the wife of Abraham, why, I think it's proper to read this at this particular time. Will you listen? Not from his head, that she might rule over him, not from his feet, that she might trample on him, but from his side, that she might be equal to him, from under his arm, that he might protect her, and from under his heart, that he might love her. And that, may I say, is the true marriage relationship, as given in the creation of Eve, and now we see it exemplified in the life of Sarah.
0: As Dr. McGee has said before, all great truths of the Bible are relevant in Genesis. And the more time that we spend in this book, the more that makes sense, doesn't it? Before we pray for our study, I want to note that the free notes and outlines that Dr. McGee will discuss in just a moment are available immediately in our app or over at ttb.org. Just look for our digital book, Briefing the Bible, or call 1-800-65-BIBLE if you'd rather have it sent by mail. Let's pray. Heavenly Father, thank you for the light of your word, and would you open the eyes of those who are in darkness so that they'll understand and respond in faith to your grace and mercy? Make each one of us strong in the power of your might and by your Holy Spirit. In Jesus' name we pray. Amen. We're off to Genesis 18 on Through the Bible with Dr. J. Vernon McGee.
1: Now, if you have the notes and outlines that we send out, follow along with us. We're in the 18th chapter of the book of Genesis. And as we said last time, as we entered this chapter, it seems that chapter 18 and 19 are rather detached from the story of Abraham. You wonder why it's put in here. But it actually is very important in many ways, which we'll have to reserve for a later date to talk about. But we find in chapter 18, we're with Abraham, and we see here a picture of what a blessed Christian life could be. And then in chapter 19, you can see actually, when we go down to Sodom and join Lot down there, what a blasted Christian life is. And unfortunately, we have today both kinds among Christians. There are those today that have made really shipwreck of their lives. They have gotten entirely out of the will of God. And I wouldn't even suggest for a moment they've lost their salvation, but they sure lost everything else. And as Paul says, that they are saved so as by fire. Now, will you notice that we are with Abraham, and he's entertaining guests. We left off last time with Abraham having prepared a sumptuous bounty. He took a little calf, a servant killed it and prepared it, and the chef cooked it up, and they had veal steaks, or veal roast, I imagine, and all the trimmings that went with it. They had, we are told here, butter and milk. My, it was a real feast. And these three guests Abraham entertains. And then we find that these guests are royal guests. Later on, we'll find out in the New Testament that it's suggested to us that some have entertained angels unawares. That was Abraham. He didn't know who he was really entertaining. Now, will you notice verse 9? And they said unto him, Where is Sarah thy wife? And he said, Behold, in the tent. It wasn't proper in that day, and as you know, even in the East today, for the wife to come out and be the one to entertain, especially when there were three male guests there. And now they ask about her. They make inquiry. And he said, I will certainly return unto thee according to the time of life, and lo, Sarah thy wife shall have a son. And Sarah heard it in the tent door which was behind him. Now, Sarah had her ear to keyhole, I think, and she has been listening in. And they discover now, both Abraham and Sarah, that they are entertaining angels unaware. Now, Abraham and Sarah were old, verse 11, and stricken in age, and it ceased to be with Sarah after the manner of women. Therefore, Sarah laughed within herself, saying, after I am waxed old, shall I have pleasure, my Lord being old also? That is it possible that I'll have a son? And she laughs. Now, what kind of laughter is this? Well, I think this is the laughter that's just too good to be true. That's all. And again, may I remind you that I'm sure most of us have had experiences like that also. God has been so good to us, and on a certain occasion we just laugh, as Abraham did. And then something happened that is just too good to be true. Just too good to be true. And that was the way Sarah laughed. But it frightened her, because the Lord said unto Abraham, wherefore did Sarah laugh, saying, shall I of a surety bear a child which am old? Is anything too hard for the Lord? This is just something too good to be true. It just can't happen to me. Is anything too hard for the Lord? At the time appointed, I'll return unto thee according to the time of life, and Sarah shall have a son. Then Sarah denied, saying, I laugh not, for she was afraid. And he said, nay, but thou didst laugh. She couldn't avoid the truth here, and she certainly is rather evasive. And now will you notice verse 16? And the man rose up from thence and looked toward Sodom, and Abraham went with them to bring them on the way. In other words, Abraham didn't have a front gate, so he walked out with them a little farther than the front gate to bid them goodbye. And as they walked out where Abraham lived, you could look down at Sodom and Gomorrah. I know that when we were in that land, it was amazing to me on a clear day how far you could see. That is, you can see from Jerusalem to Bethlehem, and from the ruins of old Samaria, you can see to Jerusalem, and you can see the Mediterranean Sea, and you can see the Sea of Galilee, and you can see Mount Hermon most any place. Tremendous. Now, the thing that is taking place here, Abraham walks out a ways with these guests, and they see Sodom and Gomorrah, the great resorts of that day. And it must have been a very delightful place to be, a beautiful place. Now, will you notice? The Lord said, shall I hide from Abraham that thing which I do? Now, up to this point, the Lord has not revealed to Abraham what he's going to do with Sodom and Gomorrah. He's going to destroy them. Shall he hide from Abraham that thing which I do? And will you notice the reason now God's not going to hide it from Abraham? Verse 18, seeing that Abraham shall surely become a great and mighty nation, and all the nations of the earth shall be blessed in him. Now, Abraham's going to have a tremendous influence. He's going to influence multitudes of people, and succeeding generations will be influenced by him. And that's true right here today on this radio. We're talking about Abraham. He's influencing all of us, friends. We can't avoid it. Now, God says, I better not hide it from him, because he'll get a wrong impression of me. Verse 19, for I know him, that he will command his children and his household after him, and they shall keep the way of the Lord. And this man Abraham, by the way, had discipline in his household to do justice and judgment, that the Lord may bring upon Abraham that which he hath spoken of him. Now, he said, I better tell Abraham. And the Lord said, because the cry of Sodom and Gomorrah is great, and because their sin is very grievous, I'll go down now and see whether they've done altogether according to the cry of it, which is come unto me, and if not, I will know. In other words, God is saying now to Abraham, Abraham, I know the situation there, but I'm going down to investigate. And God never does anything hurriedly or hastily. And I'm going to destroy the city. It's a good thing God told Abraham this, because Abraham would have got a wrong impression of God, and that is that God was rather dictatorial, vindictive, and that he was one that apparently showed no mercy at all or consideration of those that were his. Abraham would have really had a distorted and warped view of God. And so what happened was that God lets him know now what he's going to do. Abraham has a time now to turn this over in his mind. And it's a good thing God told him, because he did have a wrong idea of God and of Sodom and Gomorrah. He was wrong about many things. And that's one of the reasons that God is telling us as much as he tells us. A lot of things that he doesn't tell us, but he's told us enough. Though a man be a fool and a wayfaring man, he need an heir therein. Now, will you notice what happened? The men turned their faces from thence and went toward Sodom, but Abraham stood yet before the Lord. Abraham is now waiting before the Lord. And Abraham drew near and said, Wilt thou also destroy the righteous with the wicked? Now, what was the first thing that entered his mind? The first thing entered his mind, of course, was Lot. He'd rescued him once. Now he's in danger down there. And he's wondering, I think he'd wondered about Lot and his relationship to God many times. But he at least believes he's a saved man. And he's asking God, what about the righteous? And after all, Abraham, I think, would have told you that there were many people he thought in the city of Sodom that were saved. And he couldn't understand God wanting to destroy, or that he would destroy the righteous with the wicked. What a picture we have here. He says, peradventure there be 50 righteous within the city. Wilt thou also destroy and not spare the place for the 50 righteous that are therein? Now Abraham begins with 50. He says to the Lord, Lord, suppose there are 50 righteous down there in Sodom. Would you destroy the city if there were 50 righteous? And you know that it's quite interesting. Will you notice this? He keeps on. That be far from thee to do after this manner, to slay the righteous with the wicked, and that the righteous should be as the wicked. That be far from thee. Listen to him. Shall not the judge of all the earth do right? And may I say that's still a question that many people ask. Shall not the judge of all the earth do right? And there's an answer to it. The rest of the Bible testifies to the fact that the judge of all the earth always does right. Now, whatever God does is right. And if you don't think he's right, the trouble is not with God. The trouble is with you and your thinking. You're thinking wrong. You don't have all the facts. You do not know all of the details. If you did, you'd know that the judge of all the earth does right. We are wrong, he's right. And the Lord said, if I find in Sodom 50 righteous within the city, then I will spare all the place for their sakes. And Abraham thought that over. And Abraham answered and said, behold, now I have taken upon me to speak unto the Lord, which am but dust and ashes. Peradventure there shall lack 5 of the 50 righteous. In other words, he says, if there are 45 there, would you destroy the city for 45? And God told him, if I find there 40 and 5, I'll not destroy it. And this makes the man a little bit bold. And he said unto him again, he says, suppose there are 40. And the very interesting thing is, God says, I won't destroy it for 40. And Abraham keeps on bringing him down. He says, how about 30? And God says, well, if there are 30 there, I still won't do it. And he says, suppose that there are 20 there, I'll not destroy it. And, well, Abraham's overwhelmed now, and he takes another plunge. He says, suppose there are 10 there. Would you destroy it if there are 10? God says, if there are 10 righteous in the city, I won't destroy it. And we're told at this point, and the Lord went his way as soon as he had left communion with Abraham, and Abraham returned to his place. Now the question arises, why didn't he come on down below 10? I'll tell you why. At this point, he's afraid Lot is lost, and this disturbs him a great deal, so he's not going to come down any farther. But he could have come down, friends, to 1. He could have said, Lord, if there's 1 in that city that's righteous, would you destroy the city? And you know what God would have said? If there's 1 that's righteous in that city, I'm going to get him out of that city, because I wouldn't destroy it if there's 1 righteous left. And you tell me, you say, how do you know that's the way it had been? Because that's the way it worked out. There was 1 righteous man there. Abraham didn't believe it, but God knew him. That was Lot. And God said, get out of the city. And God says, I can't destroy it till you are out. Did you know the tribulation, the great tribulation period, can't come as long as the church is in the world? Just can't come, friend. Because Christ bore our judgment. And the great tribulation is part of the judgment that is coming. And that's the reason that the church can't go. This is a picture of it. This is a glorious picture, if you please. And believe me, as we're going to see, Sodom and Gomorrah are a picture of the world. And what a picture. And what a condition the world's in today, very much like Sodom and Gomorrah. And that does not mean, friends, the Lord's going to come tomorrow, because I don't know and no one else knows, but he could come tomorrow. And this certainly would be in keeping with the condition and the carrying out of the picture that is here. Now, that is blessed fellowship with God. It's a picture of blessed Christian fellowship here with God. Now the picture changes. We live up yonder at Hebron on the plains of Mamre where Abraham dwelt. And now we go down to the city of Sodom where Lot dwells. Now, I'm turning now to chapter 19 here, and as I do, I'm reading verse 1. And there came 2 angels to Sodom at even, and Lot sat in the gate of Sodom, and Lot, seeing them, rose up to meet them, and he bowed himself with his face toward the ground. Now, these 2 angels visit Lot in Sodom, and they announce judgment. To warn Lot to escape. And we find in this chapter, Lot leaves Sodom with his wife and 2 daughters. Then we have the destruction of Sodom and Gomorrah, and Lot's wife turns to a pillar of salt. And then we have Lot's awful sin. We'll hit high points here, but so far we are dealing with the verses as we go along, and we'll stay with that. Now you have that which is the blast. Life. And don't forget it, this man Lot happens to be a righteous man. Hard to believe it. If I had only this record, I wouldn't believe it. But you see, Simon Peter, in his epistle, he talked about that righteous man vexed his righteous soul. Now, he lived in Sodom, but he never was happy down there. You see, Lot was a tragic day for him when he moved to Sodom. He lost his family. In fact, the matter is he lost all of them when you look at the total picture, and it's tragic. Many a man today may be a saved man, but by his life and where he goes, where he lives, he loses his family, loses his influence, and loses his testimony. Now, I know Christians like that. I've been a pastor, and I have, in the course of time, talked to some of the children of some of the leaders of the churches I've served. Hasn't been too long ago that the son of a leader of the church that I served said all he was doing was waiting for his dad to die in order to repudiate everything. He thought the whole thing was phony, that the Christian life was, and all he could see was hypocrisy. and everything. All he was doing, of course, was telling about his home. What a phony his dad must be. And he's lost his son. He's lost his influence, I can assure you, in other places. But I wouldn't question his salvation. I think the man trusts Christ. But by his life, it's rather a phony sort of a life. Poor Lot. How tragic this is. Now let's look at this. And this is a sordid chapter. We get two of them in the book of Genesis that are really sordid. This is one of them. Now I'll read on. Verse 2. And he said, Behold now, my lords, turn in, I pray you, into your servant's house. Tarry all night and wash your feet. These men must have had dirty feet. And of course, if you'd walk from the plains of Mamre down to Sodom with just nothing on but sandals, your feet would need washing also. But again, I call your attention to the custom of that day, which was practiced by those that extended hospitality to strangers. And he says to them, Ye shall rise up early and go on your way. Now, Lot was sitting in the gate of Sodom, and I can't let that go by without calling attention to the fact that the ones who sat in the gate of a city were the judges. Now, this man Lot not only moved to Sodom, but he got into politics down there, and here he is, a petty judge sitting in the gate. But he's a hospitable man. When these strangers came in, he invited them to his home, and they came in. And they, at first, though, were reluctant. They said, Nay, but we'll abide in the street all night. We'll just stay outside. We don't want to inconvenience you. And they did this for a purpose, of course. He pressed upon them greatly, and they turned in unto him and entered into his house, and he made them a feast and did bake unleavened bread, and they did eat. Now, these men have another feast. They had a feast with Abraham. They now have a feast with Lot. And they brought out something here. They said, we'll stay on the street, sleep in the park. And Lot says, don't do that in Sodom. It's dangerous. Your life wouldn't be worth anything if you did a thing like that. And friends, may I say that maybe Los Angeles ought to change its name to Sodom. It wouldn't be safe for you to sleep on the streets of Los Angeles. In fact, it's not safe to be on the streets of Los Angeles at night. There are many women who live alone. They won't come out to church at night or any program at night. One dear saint of God told me, she said, I just locked my door at Brother McGee and I do not open that door until the next morning at daylight. Says it's not safe in my neighborhood to even walk. Well, the days of Sodom and Gomorrah again, and practically for the same reason. And so they bring this out. Lot says, no, man, don't stay on the street. Wouldn't be safe for you. And he pressed upon them, and then they came in. Now notice this awful thing, verse 4. But before they lay down, the men of the city, even the men of Sodom, compassed the house round both old and young, all the people from every quarter. And they called unto Lot and said unto him, Where are the men which came into thee this night? Bring them out unto us that we may know them. May I say this is a sickening scene. To me, this reveals the degradation of this city, the city of Sodom. And this is the name that's been put on that sin from that day to this, Sodom. Now, there was no attempt made, apparently, in the city of Sodom to have a church for this crowd and tell them that they're all right in spite of the fact that they practice this thing. May I say to you that the Word of God is specific on this, and you can't tone it down. This is an awful sin. Now we're going to see what happened at the home of Lot in the city of Sodom that night. We'll have to wait till next time. Until then, may God richly bless you, my beloved.
0: Well, like Lot, we live in a world filled with darkness. But in Psalm 34, King David offers hope. He says, The eyes of the Lord are on the righteous, and his ears are open to their cry. The face of the Lord is against those who do evil. So as the Lord watches over us, let's be full of faith and prayerful for those who need a Savior. 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I'm Steve Schwetz, and I'll meet you back here next time as the Bible Bus rolls along.

0: Our story on the Bible Bus today is just one step in a five-year journey through the entire Word of God. 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Is this your story, too?
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2: Today's Wisdom for Women is Proverbs 15, verse 18. A hot-tempered man stirs up dissension, but a patient man calms a quarrel. Extended families, really, they're a gift from God. I know some people that have nobody in this world, no cousins or sisters or Uncle Harrys. But as we know, wherever there's a mix of people, things sometimes get messy. Misunderstanding, hurt feelings, petty jealousy. In Genesis 37, we read the story of Joseph. He's always been one of my favorite characters. He was young, handsome, and his father's favorite too. But sadly, the other brothers knew it. Then, when their father Jacob made him a beautiful new coat, it was insult to injury. It was visual evidence that Dad loved Joseph more. If you know the story, one thing led to another. Their anger became more than a quarrel. It almost became murder. Well, for 90% of this story, Joseph is an amazing example of integrity, faithfulness, and patience. But I just wish in the beginning, when they were all young, I just wish he had played things differently. I wish he had not flaunted his coat or his dream. I wish he had not brought his father a bad report about his brothers. But then again, he was just 17 years old. 22 years later, when he had become older and wiser, he truly was a beautiful example that a patient man does calm even a very old quarrel. This is Debbie Bryson praying that the practical wisdom of God's Word will make you wise.

0: Welcome to The Word for Today, featuring the Bible teaching ministry of Pastor Chuck Smith, founder of the Calvary Chapel Movement. This radio program is a chapter-by-chapter, verse-by-verse study through the entire Bible. And on today's edition of The Word for Today, Pastor Chuck continues his message by the love of Christ, as we pick up in Philemon chapter 1, verse 7. And now, with today's study, here's Pastor Chuck.
1: For we have great joy and consolation in thy love, because the bowels of the saints are refreshed by thee, brother. And so Paul really rejoiced in the witness of this man's life and in the work of God within his life that was demonstrated through the works that he did. Wherefore, though I might be very bold in Christ to enjoin thee that which is convenient or fitting, yet for love's sake I would rather beseech thee. Now, Paul was the apostle. He had the authority as an apostle to enjoin or to order a person to do a particular thing. And though Paul said, I could enjoin you, I could order you to do this, I'm not going to order you, I'm going to beg you, I'm beseeching you. Jesus said to his disciples that the Gentiles loved to exercise lordship. They loved to rule over people. They loved to show their authority. But he said, it shall not be so among you. For whoever would be the chief among you, let him become the servant of all. And so here is Paul. He has authority as an apostle. Rather than coming on heavy with authority and saying, now Philemon, this is what I'm commanding you to do, he said, I'm begging you to do this, Philemon. He's appealing, really, to the love that he knows Philemon has, to the compassion that this man has demonstrated. And how much better it is when someone comes appealing to the higher nature of love. Now, there are some who aren't moved much by love, and so the Bible says you got to save some by fear. And of course, some preachers really take that scripture to heart and they dangle people over the pit of hell every Sunday in order that they might save some by fear. But there is another scripture that says, don't you realize that it is the goodness of God that brings a man to repentance. Now, some are saved by fear, but that is a base motivation. Paul said, it's the love of Christ that constrains me. Drawn by the love of Christ, higher motivation. And so he chooses to appeal to the higher motivation, begging him because of the love that he knows he possesses. Wherefore, though I might be very bold in Christ to order thee to do that which is right or fitting, yet for love's sake I would rather beseech thee. Being such a one as Paul the aged. How old was Paul? Paul at this point was probably in his late 50s or early 60s. But he had endured such hardship for the cause of Christ that his body was a wreck. And he spoke of his oft sicknesses many times. And so, though he was only around 60, he speaks of himself as the aged, and now also a prisoner of Jesus Christ. Again, not acknowledging a prisoner of Rome, but a prisoner of Jesus Christ. And I beseech thee for my son Onesimus, whom I have begotten in my bonds. Now, in the Greek text, the word Onesimus comes at the end of this sentence. So Paul, in the Greek text, said, I beseech thee for my son, whom I have begotten in my bonds, Onesimus. Now, Onesimus was probably a name that had a strong reaction in Philemon's heart and mind. He had been a slave. He evidently had stolen some money before he ran away. And Philemon was probably extremely upset over this, as you would be if someone that you had in your household that you trusted and all would suddenly take some money and run off. When we were living in Huntington Beach, there was a little old man that came by and needing some help. And he was sort of a transient, but our hearts went out to him. And so we fixed up a place for him to stay. And we fed him and took care of him and gave him some money. And we came home one day and found that he was gone and my power tools were also missing. Now, for several months, you mentioned that man's name to me and my blood boiled. I mean, I'd have loved to have gotten hold of that fella again. That was the best body grinder, and my tools were just, they were tools that I had inherited from my brother when he was killed in a plane crash, and I always have been a craftsman and loved working with tools. I couldn't afford them myself, but when I got them, you know, I really prized them and cherished them, and to have this guy rip off my part after we had done these kindnesses to him, shown him nothing but kindness, and yet he turns around and rips it. Oh, man. And so Philemon probably had this same kind of reaction. Anytime you mention the name Onesimus, he'd, oh boy, if I could just get my hands on that fellow, you know. And so Paul is careful not to mention his name at the beginning of the sentence. I beseech you for my son, whom I have begotten in my bonds, Onesimus. So he cushions the name by indicating that there's been a change in this fellow. That change that always takes place when one comes to know the power of Jesus Christ within their lives. And Paul goes on to speak of the change that transpired in the life of Onesimus. But he calls him my son, begotten in my bonds, which in time past, he said, was to thee unprofitable, but now he is profitable to you and to me. Now I want to beseech you for this young man. I know that he was unprofitable. I know what he did, but he's changed. He's now very profitable to me and also to you. And I'm sending him again, and I'm asking you to receive him. That is, he who has been begotten from me and is of, you know, he's a part of me, he's out of my own heart, whom I would have retained with me, that in thy stead he might have ministered unto me in the bonds of the gospel. Now, I know, Philemon, you would like to be here to minister to me because of these bonds. You know, Paul had still a great work to do, but he would send those on errands. He was bound by a chain to the prison guard, but he was having them write letters for him. He was sending them out on missions and errands, and he said, I know, Philemon, that you would like to be here helping me in this condition, but he's been here representing you, doing the work that you would like to be doing for me while I am here in these bonds. Onesimus, being a slave, of course, had that miserable lot and life of a slave. One of the most horrible and heinous things that man could ever do to his fellow man is to bring one into slavery. My heart goes out to those people who have become the slaves of the state in the communist countries. One of the greatest evils of man is the oppression of a fellow man. In the Roman Empire, slavery was indeed a horrible crime against humanity. During the time that Paul wrote this epistle, there were 60 million slaves in the Roman Empire. There was always the fear that these 60 million people may rise up in mass, and it was always a constant threat to the Roman Empire. And thus, whenever a slave showed any sign of rebellion, such as running away, he was dealt with extremely severely. Usually, he was put to death in order to create fear in the hearts of the rest of the slaves that this is what happens if you dare to rebel against the authority. The least thing that would happen would be a F branded into the forehead with a hot branding iron to create the scar so that always he would have the mark of the fugitivus, that of a fugitive, the mark of the runaway slave. A slave had no rights, no rights of ownership, no rights of any kind. There was no one a slave could appeal to. If you were beaten, if you were robbed, whatever, you couldn't appeal to anybody. There was no authority to protect you as a slave. Your master had the sole and complete authority over your existence, which he had the right to terminate at any time he desired. Any time he wanted to, he could kill you, and he would not have to answer to any charges. Slaves were often beaten, kept in the most miserable condition by sadists who delighted in torturing them. A miserable lot indeed. Of course, those who were masters were enjoined by Paul in the Ephesian epistle how to treat their slaves with kindness and love. But with Philemon, Paul is making an appeal now. Philemon could, if he desired, put Onesimus to death. He should have branded him, according to the customs, with the F in his forehead. But Paul is saying, I want you to receive him. I would have retained him with me, that for in your stead, in your place, he might be ministering to me here in my bonds. But without your permission, I would do nothing, that your benefit should not be, as it were, of necessity, but willingly. God does not want anything we do for him or give to him to be given out of necessity or out of pressure. God never uses pressure tactics on man. Now, man often uses pressure tactics. I get some extremely high-pressured letters filled with hype from a lot of these evangelists who would have me to believe that God is broke. And they are telling me how much money to send. and to send it immediately. And even suggesting that if I don't have it immediately available, to go down to the bank and borrow it and send it to them. To bail God out of the jam that he's in. Because he overspent again last month. Pressure. Paul said, I don't want to receive anything from you by necessity, by pressure, by manipulation. Now, I would like to have kept him with me, but I wouldn't do it unless you gave your permission. Because I want what is done, though he would have been very helpful to me. I want what you do to me, not to be out of pressure, not out of necessity. I want you to do it willingly. And so Paul, talking about our giving in his Corinthian epistle, said it shouldn't be of necessity, of pressure. But every man should purpose in his own heart. And so let him give, for God loves a cheerful, or in the Greek, a hilarious giver. So what you can give to God hilariously, give. But what you can't give hilariously, keep. It's better that you keep it than to give it to God grudgingly. God doesn't want anything done in a grudging way. Now, I can understand that. I don't like people to do things in a grudging way. I've had people give stuff to me, and then I heard that, you know, they were going around grudging about what they get. And I take it back. I say, hey, I really don't need this. Take it back. Oh, no, I want you to. No, I won't keep it. You don't want people to gripe. If they want to give because they love you, great. But if they're going to gripe about it and begrudge what they've given, then I'd rather they not give. That's why when this fellow who gave us the house in Hawaii came up to us and said, I'd like my house back, we gave it back to him. I don't want anything that a person has, you know, remorse afterwards that he's done it. And the same with God. If you want to serve the Lord, serve him with a joyful, happy, willing heart. If you want to give to God, give with a joyful, happy, willing heart. And if you can't give with a joyful, happy, willing heart, don't give. Better not to give, because you're not going to get any reward for it anyhow. You know, you give to God and you say, oh, here you are, God, you know, and you give something to God and then you go around griping about it. God just marks it off, just as though you hadn't given it. You won't get any credit for it. So you might as well keep it. So Paul, I would like to have kept him with me. He was really a blessing, a benefit to me. But I wouldn't do it without your permission. Because I want this benefit to me not to come as of pressure and necessity, but willingly. I want you, if you know, I want it to be from your heart, you willingly doing it. For perhaps he therefore departed for a season that you should receive him forever. Now, we don't know what God is working out so many times in our lives when we have disappointments. When Onesimus took the money and split, Philemon was no doubt very upset. And he probably was saying, why would God allow him to rip me off like that and take off, you know? Why would God allow this to happen at all? And Paul says, look, you don't know. Maybe this was all a part of God's plan to reach Onesimus with the gospel of Jesus Christ. Maybe you lost him for a little bit that you might gain him forever. For it was while he was in Rome that he came to the knowledge of Jesus Christ. Now he's a brother in Christ, an eternal brother in Christ. So you lost him for a moment, but you gained him forever. He's now an eternal brother in the bond of Jesus Christ. An interesting thing during the hippie counterculture revolution. Thousands upon thousands of young people

0: them as eternal brothers and sisters in the Lord. God did the work in their heart. Sometimes a husband or a wife leaves, and there is such sorrow and grief. But you don't know what God is working out. You don't know but what maybe they've left for a season that God might do an eternal work within their lives and bring things together as He wants them to be. It is important that we learn to just commit our ways unto the Lord. Every situation, well, Lord, You're in control. My life belongs to You. And I know, Lord, that You are controlling the circumstances that surround my life. And so work out Your plan. And rather than getting all upset, rather than fretting, getting angry, and all, it's best that we just commit it to the Lord and say, well, Lord, You're in control. And I don't know what You're doing, but I just trust You, Lord. Now, that is where faith comes in. If I only can believe God when I can see what He's doing, when I can understand His work, that isn't faith, and that doesn't take any faith.
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0: May the Lord be with you. And may your life be an instrument in God's hand this week. May you have that unusual joy of realizing God's hand is upon my life and He has used me. May God help you to share His love with those that are still sitting in darkness. And may you experience the anointing of God's Spirit upon your life in a new and a very special way as He empowers you to do His work. In Jesus' name.
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1: 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It was to Earth that God sent His Son, Jesus. But the other heavenly bodies were created as signs for days, seasons, months, and years. Other passages tell us the heavens were created to give God glory. 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

0: two of you agree on earth concerning anything that they ask, it will be done for them by my Father in heaven. How can two agree unless they are gathered, guys? Praying and seeking the Lord. He would go on in verse 20 of 18 and say, for where two or three are gathered together in my name, I am there in the midst of them. Now, this is Jesus speaking, and we know he is omnipresent. He's God. Yet he encourages believers to gather in his name, and he promises to be present at that gathering.
1: In sporting events, people go and cheer on their favorite team. Whether they're the home team or not, they go cheer. I remember when I went to a game and my favorite team wasn't the home team. There were a lot of looks I got from people, but that's just part of sports. You boo those who aren't cheering for the same team as you. Today, Pastor Mark says you must gather as believers so you can lift each other up. When someone new comes in, don't boo them. Invite them into the community with you. Well, let's join Pastor Mark in the book of 1 Kings, chapter 3, as he begins his message, Solomon's Request of God.
0: It's always great to open God's Word and to see what He has for us. So turn your Bibles to 1 Kings, chapter 3, where we'll be reading through. Well, you know, James, the New Testament writer, James in 1:5, he writes this, if any of you lacks wisdom, let him ask of God, who gives to all liberally and without reproach, and it will be given to him. Let him ask God. That's so important. If you're in times and places and situations where you need wisdom, James is so clearly puts it. He says, ask, man. We're going to read where Solomon was given a carte blanche. He was given a blank check from God to ask for what he needs to lead the kingdom. Remember, he's the king now. Dad has passed away. He's got it. He's going to be told by God to ask. Ask me. Pray to me. Seek me. And that of wisdom. I like what Spurgeon said. He says, we are all so ready to go to the books, to go to men, to go to anything except to God. And I think we could probably all raise our hand and say, yeah, I'm guilty of that. He says, consequently, the text does not say, let him ask books, nor ask priests, I could add, nor ask pastors, and we're here for to be asked, but let him ask of God. God should be our first communication towards seeking wisdom. Yeah, Spurgeon, I think he had it right. Solomon will be given above and beyond he could ever think or imagine, will be giving from God, beginning first with wisdom. It's not about what is given, but who it is that gives, though. There is worldly wisdom, and then there is godly wisdom. And when God gives wisdom, you can trust that. You can be sure of that. That wisdom will work toward the betterment of your life and what God wants for you. But he didn't start out that way. Solomon didn't start out by asking for godly wisdom. He first allowed worldly wisdom to dictate his steps. Let's look in verse 1. It says, now Solomon made a treaty with Pharaoh, king of Egypt, and married Pharaoh's daughter. Then he brought her to the city of David, until he had finished the building his own house and the house of the Lord and the wall all around Jerusalem. Solomon, what he did was he followed a Mid-East culture. He followed the wisdom of the Mid-East. At that time, marrying other royalty daughters, others king, other men in royalty positions, marrying their daughters cemented treaties and sealed alliances. And in this case, it was with Egypt. And it was to avoid any conflict now that there's family ties. I marry your daughter comes to live in my kingdom. Now I know for sure that you will not attack me, or at least that was the mentality, the wisdom of the world at that time. And Solomon made them in-laws instead of outlaws. This was a political strategy in the ancient world. I mean, we get a hint here also, and I hate to bring it up right at the beginning, but we get a hint here of what will become a weakness with Solomon, that is women. Scholars tell us, based on 1 Kings 14:21, that Solomon already was married for a year to an Ammonite woman named Naamah, who also bore Solomon's first son by the name of Rehoboam, 1 year before he became king. So here he is, already married, has a son, and yet he goes and he makes this treaty with Pharaoh by marrying, bringing her back home. And so Solomon will begin well, but as we know the story, he will end up poorly. Verse 2 to 3, it says, meanwhile, the people sacrificed at the high places because there was no house built for the name of the Lord until those days. And Solomon loved the Lord, walking in the statutes of his father David, except that he sacrificed and burnt incense at the high places. The Canaanites had these high elevation stations, I call them, where they would worship their pantheon of gods, located in the forest, among the trees, the grove. As you read through the Bible, you read about the groves, and went to the groves to go worship. There were these high mountains areas or high elevated areas that a lot of times were just a forest, and it would be there where they would build these altars. And they would think that as they would go up there to worship, that they would be closer to God. You know, so many people today are trying to reach God. So many people today are trying to reach God in so many ways when there is only one way, isn't there? There's only one way, and that's through a personal relationship with Jesus. If they would just relax and listen to truth, that Jesus is the only way to God, then they would have their fulfillment met. They would be fulfilled. They would be saved. Guys, we got to be careful with the accepts. We shouldn't be satisfied with the accepts in our life. Yes, he loved the Lord, and he walked to the best of his ability in the statutes of his father David. He saw his father live his life out. It wasn't perfect. But we got to be careful with the accepts. Solomon loved the Lord, but his lust for women would cause him to leave his first love. And as we travel through the Bible, we'll see that. These high places were to be destroyed when Israel entered into Canaan. And if there's a high place in your heart, if there's a secret place that you know doesn't need to be there, guys, destroy it. Get rid of it. Whatever it is. Remove it. Repent of it. Don't allow it to stay. Those secret places, don't allow them to ruin them, destroy them. This is what Israel was supposed to do, to safeguard them, to protect them from adulterous associations. There was to be one altar for all of Israel. There were times when God allowed the other altars, like in Hebron, the great high place we'll read here in a minute, when the tabernacle had not been erected, or during the divided kingdom when access to Jerusalem was not possible. But God's main purpose to have an altar was at one place, and that was in Jerusalem. That was in Jerusalem. You know, today God can be worshipped anywhere at all, for we are the temple of the Holy Spirit. Yet, on the other hand, God loves to see other believers fellowship. That's why this is so hard. But again, God has a personal purpose. God has a reason why where we're at today. But he loves to see other believers fellowship, the gathering of the church together. Jesus said in Matthew 18, again, I say to you that if two of you agree on earth concerning anything that they ask, it will be done for them by my Father in heaven. How can two agree unless they are gathered, guys? Praying and seeking the Lord. He would go on in verse 20 of 18 and say, for where two or three are gathered together in my name, I am there in the midst of them. Now, this is Jesus speaking, and we know he is omnipresent. He's God. Yet he encourages believers to gather in his name. And he promises to be present at that gathering. Tonight in your residences, there may only be two or four, or in some cases maybe eight or ten. But know that he is present there with you. Okay? He is present there with you. But the greatest of these gatherings is corporately as a local church where God is glorified, the believer is edified, the lost is evangelized, the gifts of the Spirit is utilized in serving and equipping the saints. There is a purpose for the local church. He loves it when we gather together in his precious name. We are reminded that David brought the Ark of the Covenant to Jerusalem. He pitched a tent for it. But the tabernacle was still in Gibeon. And these seem to be the two acceptable locations for worship in Israel until the temple was built, and Solomon will build that temple. Verse 4 and 5. Now the king went to Gibeon to sacrifice there, for that was the great high place, the accepted place also, as I said. And Solomon offered, notice this, 1,000 burnt offerings on that altar. Can you imagine that? 1,000, man. And there at Gibeon, the Lord appeared to Solomon in a dream by night and said, ask, what shall I give you? Imagine that. He's there and he's dreaming and God comes to him and says, ask, what should I give you? Again, Solomon at this point is young, very young, 17 to 20. You know, some scholars even say probably even younger than that. You know, he's still learning. God is guiding him. God is directing him. God is taking him by the hand. He says, hey, Solomon, ask, what shall I give you? Again, know that God shows up when we worship him. And here he is, he's worshiping. He's at the right place now. He's worshiping God. I mean, he's just, bring 1,000 burnt offerings. Bring 1,000 lambs. But God shows up when we worship him. He's ever present by his Holy Spirit. And we find out in verse 10 that Solomon's heart was being tested by making his request made known to God. Yes, God is guiding him, but he's also being tested. Let's see what he asks for. As I give him a blank check. You know, we are also given the blessing to ask of the Lord as well. We are also given this wonderful blessing to go before God and to ask on a personal level. God, as we said, we can ask God. You know, turn to John 15. Go right on your Bible to John chapter 15. And it's there in John chapter 15, verse 7. That Jesus right here, he says this. He says, if you abide, that's speaking of a personal relationship, the fruit of salvation in me, if you abide in me, Jesus, and my words abide in you, speaking of faithfulness, submitting to his word, you will ask what you desire. Your desire now becomes God's desire, and it shall be done for you. The Apostle John, again, followed it up in 1 John 5:14. Go ahead and turn to 1 John 5:14, or at least you can write these down. 1 John 5:14, and he says this, now this is the confidence that we have in him, that if we ask anything, and what's the key phrase there? According to his will, he hears that. You see, friends, if you have a personal relationship, you're abiding with God, you got this personal relationship, you're showing the fruit of salvation, you're faithful to reading his word, submitting to what the word speaks to you, your desire, as I said, now becomes God's desire. You've heard that saying that says that we will become a lot like the one we spend the most time with. It's true. Think about marriage. For those of you who are married, when you get to the point where you can finish each other's sentences, you know, that's like, you know, we're in the twilight zone or something. But it's kind of cool. Or you start to think the same thoughts. Yeah, I was thinking the same thing. That's weird. No, that's marriage. No, that's spending time. That's hanging out. That's spending time with the one we love the most. And if we hang out with Jesus, spend time in his word, read and heed what he has written for us, pray to him, speak to him. You're going to be in his will. Your desire is going to be his desire. Or else you will allow him to redirect, in a sense, your prayer. And what you really need is this. How much more with our time with God, and always we end our requests with your will be done, have we prayed and really said those words and believed it? Your will be done. Christ taught us that. He came to fulfill his Father's will here on earth. Your will be done. And then we ended in Jesus' name. Amen. That's relationship. That's obedience. That's what we have, guys, at our disposal. Blessed disposal. To ask of God. To ask of him. Our desire. For our desire becomes his desire. So God asked Solomon. Ask, man. Ask, kid. Ask me. And so verse 6 to 9 is interesting. Notice he says, and Solomon said, you have shown great mercy to your servant David, my father, because he walked before you in truth, in righteousness, in an uprightness of heart with you. You have continued this great kindness for him, and you have given him a son to sit on his throne, as it is this day. Now, O Lord, my God, you have made your servant king instead of my father David. But notice this, he says, but I'm a little child. This hasn't really not so much of his age, 17 to 20, somewhere around. It's not so much about his age, but his sense of inadequacy. He realized, God, I can't do this on my own. I'm inadequate. You know, I'm replacing King David, my father. Notice he says, I don't know how to go out or come in. That was a saying that they would say back in the day. The word picture he's painting is really of a shepherd who leads his flocks in and out of the sheepfold. How do I do that? Remember, he was a son that was raised in the palace, per se. Giver McGee called him a sissy. I would never do that. I don't think he's a sissy. He was just a man, a son that was raised in royalty. And he's being honest here. He says, and your servant, verse 8, is in the midst of your people. And I love that, your people, whom you have chosen, a great people, too numerous to be numbered or counted. See, he understands the importance of his call, of his role, but doesn't know how to lead this nation. Oh, how we pray and must pray. Again, tomorrow, the National Day of Prayer, to pray for our nation and as I said in that video, and our leaders, that they would be broken before God, the God of this nation, the foundation of this nation that was built upon God's word and built upon the sought-out wisdom of God. Oh, that would our leaders just fall before God and say, Lord, I don't know how to do this. I need your wisdom. I need your guidance. It's your people, Solomon says. It's this, your nation, these people you have chosen. And speaking all the way back to Genesis, when he called, really, Abraham out of the Ur of Chaldees to begin what would be called Israel eventually, a people that God will invest in, that would supposed to be the light of the world. He goes, this is your chosen people. And I like that, though. I like the fact that Solomon realizes they're not mine, per se. I am an under-king. I am an under-shepherd working for you, God, serving you. And that's a heavy responsibility to have. But if we remember that in serving the Lord, we are serving his people whom he has trusted us with his purpose. We must remember that. Whether we're in ministry full-time or part-time, or whether we are married or have children, or wherever God has us, we're in ministry. And the people that we're ministering to are really his. They're his. Verse 9, therefore, he says this, with all of that, give to your servant an understanding heart to judge your people, that I may discern between good and evil. For who is able to judge this great people of yours? That's humility. That's great insight. This is his request. God, you've given me a blank check, so this is how I fill it out. I need an understanding heart. I need to distinguish, to discern. I need a heart. And really, I need a hearing heart. I need to be able to discern. I need to be able to distinguish. I need to be able to judge rightly. I need a heart. I need a heart that has this divine understanding of what you want in me, God. The heart, you know, is the soul of man. It's the seat of understanding of really, you know, where it's who we really are and where our motives come from and where our decisions come from. It's interesting when you study that word and its typology in the Bible, what the heart really is. And it's true. Wiersbe said this, no matter how smart the mind may be, if the heart is wrong, all of life is wrong. Solomon knew that there is no way he could lead the Lord's people without the Lord's discernment working through him, his heart, making decisions. He knew that, and that's a great place to be. And so the Lord replies after Solomon, this is what I need, God. I need a discerning heart. I need a hearing heart. I need a heart of discernment. I need a heart but it's discerning your will. So the speech pleased the Lord. Notice there in verse 10 that Solomon had asked this thing. Then God said to him, because you have asked this thing and have not asked long life for yourself, nor have asked riches for yourself, nor have asked the life of your enemies, but have asked for yourself understanding to discern justice. Behold, verse 12, I have done according to your words. See, I have given you a wise and understanding heart, so that there has not been anyone like you before you, nor shall any like you arise after you. And I have also given you what you have not asked. I love that. Both riches and honor, so that there shall not be anyone like you among the kings all your days. Well, he's probably just blown away by this. And I'm not sure if Solomon realized this, but what he practiced is what Jesus told us in Matthew 6:33. But seek first what? The kingdom of God and his righteousness. And all these things, whatever you have not asked, shall be added to you. Where God guides, he provides, man. Pressed down, shaken together, overflowing, beyond what we could have ever imagined. And this is what God blesses Solomon with. The things that you have not asked, those things will be added to you, Solomon. In the state that you're in, being humbled by this, I'm going to give you what you did not ask.
1: We're so glad you've continued with us on our journey through the Bible, chapter by chapter, verse by verse, on Straight Up. Currently, Pastor Mark Ramirez is in the book of 1 Kings. The unknown author of this book writes about historical events, but also wants to get important messages across about our allegiance to God. We learn such verses as 1 Kings 18:21. Elijah went before the people and said, "How long will you waver between two opinions? If the Lord is God, follow him. If Baal is God, follow him." It's important to be 100% sold out for the Lord. You can't be a Christian on the weekends or sometimes. It's all or nothing. If you have questions about this or anything else related to the Bible, call us 540-373-8683. Again, that's 540-373-8683. 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
1: There is a war going on. It is a spiritual war. A war between truth and lies. Only one thing cuts through all lies and opinions. It is God's word. It is God's sword.
2: 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We'll pick up with Numbers chapter 31, verse 1. 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
3: Do you understand that the Creator himself committed genocide in the days of Noah? And he dreaded not only every single wicked man on earth, but every single wicked man's child. All the population of the world was drowned by the Creator in his judgment. And he, the giver of life, the creator of life, who happens to be holy and righteous, is free. He does no wrong. I don't ever marvel that the same God would command Israel, as he in fact does, to engage in genocide in the land of Canaan. No, I don't marvel that genocide would be ordered. What I marvel at is that God would ever spare anybody, that he would not flood the entire world again today. I marvel that God spares human lives, and that God is in fact merciful, holy and just and merciful. That he would make a way for the survivors of humanity and the world to repopulate. What mercy. 4 centuries before this, God told Abraham in Genesis chapter 18, God told Abraham, there's a time coming of great judgment to the Canaanites, but they have not yet filled their cup. They have not, the cup of the Amorites is not yet full. The mercy of God, foreknowledge of God, knowing that they would fill that cup and the judgment would come, and judgment would come by this invading people, Israel. They were commanded to invade and conquer those city states and wipe them out. The Canaanites were so rabid that they were not to be spared, but killed. And God commands it. Well, it would begin here with the Midianites. Can I remind you that the Midianites, they engaged in the judgment of God. They engaged in what happened under the influence. Remember that just a few weeks ago, we were talking about Balaam, chapter 23. Balaam, seer, who advised the Moabites to corrupt, seduce the men of Israel. So they step out from under the protection of God, and they invite the judgment of God, and that happened. There was a great plague that happened. Remember, there were two characters that came walking up. One was a Midianite woman named Cozbi, and the man, a prince of the people of Israel, named Zimri. Zimri and Cozbi came walking up right in the presence of Moses and the elders of Israel, weeping in the door of the tabernacle at this evil. And they go in and engage in their sex, flaunting their sexual act and their paganism. In that very setting, it was Aaron's grandson, Phinehas, the priest, who grabbed a javelin. He went in. And he skewered them both to the ground, shocking the nation into turning, sparing people the judgment that would have been otherwise. He was commended by God. I'm reminding you, it was Balaam. Jude, the apostle, in Jude 1:11, refers to the error of Balaam, which was in fact greed. But he taught the king of Moab to corrupt the people of God. Balaam. He said things like, oh, that I may die the death of the righteous. Well, he wasn't going to die the death of the righteous. You're going to read about his death here in what we're about to read. Also the death of the girl, Cozbi, the Midianite seductress, and remember, Zimri. Well, Cozbi's dad is Zur, and he is among the princes of the Midianites. Who are the Midianites, by the way? Well, let me just tell you, they are largely a nomadic people. They have some cities that are sort of bases, but mostly they live in camps, and they are nomadic. They're not managing land. They don't manage farms. They don't manage cattle. They instead steal. They're marauders. They're like land pirates. And so every other people who labor to grow food out of the ground, the Midianites are those kind that wait until the food is ready to be harvested, and then they come attack and take it all. Well, they were involved. And so chapter 31, verse 1, then Yahweh spoke to Moses, saying, take full vengeance for the sons of Israel on the Midianites. Afterward, you will be gathered to your people. So this is God saying, Moses, I got one more thing for you to do. And then it's going to be time for you to die. Time for you to be gathered to your people. It's full vengeance on the Midianites. Can I remind you? Vengeance is not wrong. Nothing in the scripture that tells us that vengeance is wrong. But what the scripture does tell us is that it's not ours. Vengeance is not wrong, but it's God's. It belongs to him. Vengeance is what God commands Moses to engage in, and he says full vengeance. That means ending the Midianites. Verse 3, Moses spoke to the people, saying, arm men from among you for the war, that they may go against Midian to execute Yahweh's vengeance on Midian. 1,000 from each tribe of all the tribes of Israel you shall send to the war. So there were furnished from the thousands of Israel, 1,000 from each tribe, 12,000 armed for war. And Moses sent them, 1,000 from each tribe to the war. And Phinehas, the son of Eleazar, the priest, to the war with them, and the holy vessels and the trumpets for the alarm in his hand. So they made war against Midian just as Yahweh had commanded Moses, and they killed every male. The command, full vengeance, means you end their line. That there's no more males to propagate them as a people. So they killed every male. Verse 8 says they killed the kings of Midian along with the rest of their slain. Evi and Rechem, Zur and Hur and Reba. The five kings of Midian. They also killed Balaam, the son of Beor, with the sword. So Balaam, he'd gotten a new job. He went to work for the Midianites, and he died with them. Verse 9 says, and the sons of Israel captured the women of Midian and their little ones and all their cattle and all their flocks and all their goods they plundered. Ladies and gentlemen, it was a reality in war, in the ancient world, that you took captives. Israel went and took captives. They conquered a people and would say, you are conquered. Now either you continue to fight us and we'll destroy you all, or you surrender and you become our slave. Slavery is a reality in the ancient world, and you became a slave either through debt or through conquest. The conqueror says you can live, but you've got to surrender. You've got to be our slave. This was not prohibited by God. But God does affect slavery by turning it into the means whereby a people could be assimilated into Israel, even into a family. The whole concept of a bond slave, introduced by God in the law of Moses, that if you treat your slave so well that your slave says, I don't want to be free. I don't want to be free. They get the chance for freedom, and they say, no, thank you. Don't set me free. I've never had it so good. I love my master. The only people that say that are people who have been loved by their master. But slavery was not abolished by God, but it was given laws that applied to it. Verse 10, then they burned all their cities where they lived and their camps with fire. And they took all the spoil and all the loot, both of man and of beast. They brought the captives and the loot and the spoil to Moses and to Eleazar the priest and to the congregation of the sons of Israel to the camp at the plains of Moab, which are by the Jordan opposite Jericho. Jericho is their next target, the first significant city of the promised land. And this invasion begins. In verse 13, Moses and Eleazar the priest and all the leaders of the congregation went out to meet them outside the camp. Now, why outside the camp? Because they are defiled. They have touched dead bodies. They've been at battle with the unclean. Everything they have is unclean. They themselves are unclean. They have to go through a process of ritual cleansing in order to be able to come back into the camp. Verse 14, and Moses was angry with the officers of the army, the commanders of thousands and the commanders of hundreds who had come from service in the war. So Moses said to them, have you spared all the women? Behold, these caused the sons of Israel through the word of Balaam to act unfaithfully against Yahweh in the matter of Peor. So the plague was among the congregation of Yahweh. That is, all the adult women were involved in the seduction that led to that judgment. Verse 17, so now kill every male among the little ones and kill every woman who has known man intimately. So everyone that is old enough to have been sexually active of the women and all the boys were ordered by Moses to be killed. But all the girls, verse 18, who have not known man intimately, spare for yourselves. And you camp outside the camp 7 days. Whoever has killed any person and whoever has touched any slain, purify yourselves and your captives on the third day and on the seventh day. And you shall purify for yourselves every garment and every article of leather, all the work of goat's hair and all the articles of wood. Then Eleazar the priest said to the men of war who had gone to battle, this is the statute of the law which Yahweh has commanded Moses. Only the gold and the silver and the bronze and the iron and the tin and the lead and everything that can stand the fire, you shall pass through the fire and it shall be clean. But it shall be purified with water for impurity. But whatever cannot stand the fire, you shall pass through the water and you shall wash your clothes on the seventh day and be clean. And afterward you may enter the camp. So the part that's going to hurt all of your hearts is the fact that all the little Midianite boys were ordered to be executed by Moses. And I would share that with you if it had not been that God commanded full vengeance, that God commanded that their line end, that there be no reproduction of Midianites. And the other part that some of you really struggle with is that the Midianite girls are taken into Israel as slaves. Well, as I say to you, again, I don't marvel, I don't have a problem with a just and holy God executing judgment upon rebels in his universe. I'm actually more amazed that God would have mercy on Israel and use them in this circumstance. But I will contrast, if I may, with you, the old covenant that God has with the covenant people of Israel, versus the new covenant and the age that we live in now, the dispensation of God's grace. But first, let me finish reading out the chapter. Verse 25, and Yahweh spoke to Moses, saying, and this, by the way, this is going to be the standard. There's all of the properties, all of the possessions gained in conquest would be divided up all through the whole land of Canaan, the whole campaign that they're about to engage in the way we read here. Yahweh spoke to Moses, saying, you and Eleazar the priest, on the heads of the fathers' households of the congregation, take account of the loot that was captured both of man and of animals. And divide the loot between the warriors who went out to battle and all the congregation. And you shall exact a levy for Yahweh from the men of war who went out to the battle. 1 in 500 of the persons and of the cattle and of the donkeys and of the sheep, take it from their half and give it to the Eleazar of the priest as a contribution to Yahweh. From the sons of Israel's half, you shall take 1 drawn out of every 50 persons of the cattle and of the donkeys and of the sheep from all the animals, give them to the Levites who keep charge of the tabernacle of Yahweh. Moses and Eleazar the priest did just as Yahweh commanded Moses. Now the loot that remained from the plunder, which the men of war had plundered, was 675,000 sheep and 72,000 cattle and 61,000 donkeys. And of human beings, of the women who had not known man intimately, all the persons were 32,000. And the half, the portion of those who went out to war, was as follows. The number of sheep was 337,500, and the levy of Yahweh from the sheep was 675. And the cattle were 36,000, from which the levy of Yahweh was 72, and the donkeys were 30,500, from which the levy of Yahweh was 61. And the human beings were 16,000, from whom the levy of Yahweh was 32 persons. Moses gave the levy, which was the contribution of Yahweh to Yahweh, to Eleazar the priest, just as Yahweh had commanded Moses. As the sons of Israel's half, which Moses separated from the men who had gone to war. This is how everything's going to be divided up. Now, the congregation's half was 337,500 sheep, 36,000 cattle, 30,500 donkeys, and the number of human beings being 16,000. And from the sons of Israel's half, Moses took one drawn out of every 50, both man and animals, and gave them to the Levites, who kept the responsibility of the tabernacle of Yahweh, just as Yahweh had commanded Moses. And the officers who were over the thousands of the army, the commanders of thousands and the commanders of hundreds, came near to Moses, and they said to Moses, "Your servants have taken a census of men of war who are in our charge, and no man of us is missing." This was, by the way, miraculous, that they never experienced even one casualty in what they were sent out to do. Now, that wouldn't be the case with all the rest of their wars, but it was the case with this, their first. Verse 50, "So we have brought near as an offering to Yahweh what each man found, articles of gold, armlets and bracelets, signet rings, earrings, necklaces, to make atonement for ourselves before Yahweh. And Moses and Eleazar the priest took the gold from them, all kinds of crafted articles, and the gold from the contribution offering, which they raised up in offering to Yahweh, from the commanders of thousands, from the commanders of hundreds, it was 16,750 shekels. The men of war had taken plunder, every man for himself. So Moses and Eleazar the priest took the gold from the commanders of thousands and of hundreds, and they brought it to the tent of meeting as a memorial for the sons of Israel before Yahweh. Now would you please leave that Old Testament passage and go to the 2 Corinthians chapter 5, please. Let me contrast for you the old versus the new. The old covenant, God called the covenant people and he bound them to his law. They agreed to it. They bound themselves to it. God would use the covenant people as a weapon. God would execute his wrath upon the pagan Canaanites through Israel, his covenant people. They would go to war, they would conquer, and they would take their lands, their possessions. And it would be similarly divided up. The commission that he gave to Israel was, come out from among them, be a different people, different than every other nation on earth. Come out from among them and be separate. They were commanded to come out and be separate. They were commanded to go in to Canaan and conquer. Make no treaty, but execute God's judgment. The commission for us in the New Testament, completely different. There's still an element of come out from among them and be separate. We're still supposed to be separate, different than the world that we're seeking to win. But the Great Commission is, go ye into all the world and make disciples of all nations. Go into all the world and make disciples. Win them. Winning them in this age of God's grace. God did not call a modern nation or a modern people to then form armies and go to war with the world that we live in. The world that we live in is itself on course, hurling through time and space on a collision course with the judgment of God, the Creator. That's a reality. And we have been given this opportunity before that awful day of judgment comes for the whole world to make salvation known. Check this out, 2 Corinthians chapter 5. I'm going to start beginning at verse 10. Verse 10, the Apostle Paul writes, "For we must all appear before the judgment seat of Christ, so that each one may be recompensed for his deeds in the body, according to what he has done, whether good or bad." So there's an inevitable day of judgment. He speaks of the judgment seat of Christ, the Bema seat for every believer. It is the great white throne judgment for every unbeliever. For the believer, we stand before the judgment seat of Christ to receive reward, or to be informed of the lack of it, based on our performance, what we did with our time on earth. The great white throne judgment, it is a judgment that empties hell to stand before the judge and sends them each, sentences every single person to the lake of fire. Judgment. And the believer, the Apostle Paul said, we're going to all have our turn before the judgment seat of Christ in verse 11. So then, knowing the fear of the Lord, we persuade men. But we have been made manifest to God in hope.

0: flesh. In other words, we don't evaluate people based on what we see on the outside. Even though we have known Christ according to the flesh, yet now we know him in this way no longer. Therefore, if anyone is in Christ, now, before I read on, let me pause and just say that they knew Christ as a man from Nazareth. That's not who he is. He is that man, but he's glorified now. He can't be so depicted as he is in our films and our paintings. He's glorious. So also, we don't know each other. We don't really know each other. We will see each other when glory takes place for each one. So he said, we don't really know each other after the flesh anymore. And we don't even know Christ after that way. In verse 17, he said, therefore, if anyone is in Christ, he is a new creation. The old things pass away. Behold, new things have come. Now, all these things, these are from God, who reconciled us to himself through Christ, gave us the ministry of reconciliation, namely that God was in Christ reconciling the world to himself, not counting their transgressions against them. And he's committed to us the word of reconciliation. Do you get that? What a merciful God. The God who has every right to judge the world. And he did it in the days of Noah. And he's got this judgment that he's warned us of that is yet ahead of us. What a merciful God who has also entered this world through Christ to reconcile us all to himself. To reconcile the rogues and rebels of this species of ours. He entered the world through Christ. He was reconciling. He was making us right with him. And he has committed to us the word of reconciliation. Well, the contrast between the chosen people that were God's tool of judgment to the Canaanites versus the ministry of reconciliation given to us. The ministry of reconciliation. We get to warn people that there's a day of judgment coming, that there is a judgment for every individual on the other side of their death. And only through Christ can we avoid that judgment. This, look at this. In verse 20, so then we are ambassadors for Christ. As God is pleading through us, we beg you on behalf of Christ, be reconciled to God. For he made him who knew no sin to be sin on our behalf, so that we might become the righteousness of God in him. He made him. God the Father made the man Jesus on a crucifix 20 centuries back. The substitute, the scapegoat, the Lamb of God that would take away the sins of the world. He made him on that cross become sin. He made him who knew no sin become sin for us guilty, so that we could become righteous as he is. The deal is reconciliation, friend. And you and I are, in fact, given the ministry of reconciliation. The ministry of reconciliation.
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2: A moment of grace with Ed Taylor. People die. 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That's the reality. But the good news

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0: Does God need your money? No. The thing that we're going to learn about giving is that it's not about giving to the Lord. It's about you laying aside the things that can hold you back. Man, the best thing that we can do is be a giver. When we freely and willingly give it, then we become the hilarious giver. It's not something begrudging. I don't ever want you to think, well, I have to do it, because then you have no reward. It has to be something that you are happy to do.
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0: We'll look at the topic of giving that Paul has been coming to in his second epistle here. 2 Corinthians chapter 8. Verse 1, 2 Corinthians 8. Moreover, brethren, we make known to you the grace of God bestowed on the churches of Macedonia, that in a great trial of affliction and the abundance of their joy in deep poverty abounded in the riches of their liberality. For I bear witness that according to their ability, yes, and beyond their ability, they were freely, willingly, and they implored us with much urgency that we would receive the gift and the fellowship of the ministering of the saints. And not only as we had hoped, but they first gave themselves to the Lord and then to us by the will of God. Let's pray. Father, thank you again for our time of worship and for fellowship, Lord. Always good to be in the house of the Lord, to encourage one another, Lord, wherever we are today. So, Father, may our hearts be softened to what you'd have. And, Lord, maybe for the first time looking at the biblical concept of giving. And so, Father, let our hearts be as your heart, which is the greatest giver. Lord, that you came down, you were rich, and you became poor, all on our behalf. So, Father, thank you for our time and for your word today. In Jesus' name, amen. Let's go back and let's pick it up into the last chapter. In verse 13 of chapter 7, Paul again, therefore we have been comforted in your comfort, and we rejoice exceedingly more for the joy of Titus, because his spirit has been refreshed by you all. For if in anything I have boasted to him about you, and I'm not ashamed, but as we spoke all things to you in truth, even so our boasting to Titus was found true. And his affections are greater for you as he remembers the obedience of you all and how with great fear and trembling you received him. Therefore, I rejoice that I have confidence in you in what? Everything. And then he's going to transition into the topic that he told them into the First Corinthians, which was, when I come to you, I want you guys to lay aside something. Here's the context. We're going to talk about giving, but in the context of it, Paul wanted them to lay something aside for the struggles that were going on in Jerusalem. He's going to say there's a specific time and purpose for this giving. And so he wanted them to lay stuff aside. So when it was time to gather it, it wasn't like he showed up with a bunch of guys from Macedonia. There's nothing. He didn't want that. He didn't want shame to be upon them. By the way, do you see that? There is always that lifting up, not tearing down. Listen, I want you to do the right thing. That takes us now into chapter 8. and 9 as this look at giving. And I want you to get your highlighters out, underline, and let's look at the heart of a giver. Now, God is the greatest giver, yes? And if we are called Christians, again, little Christians, if we are emulating our Father, then we need to be a giver as well. And this isn't just money. This isn't just about that. It is about our time. As we will see in verse 5, they gave of their self first. And that is the principle that we're going to launch out of. But in verse 1, Paul says, "So moreover, brethren, we make known to you the grace of God bestowed on the churches of Macedonia." What Paul does here to the Corinthians first is he gives the example of the other churches and said, listen, this is what we've seen in them. We've seen the maturity that they are in their giving. And so I want to stir this up in you. Notice again that in a great trial of affliction, the abundance of their joy and their deep poverty abounded in the riches of their liberality. Now, you could take this both ways, but imagine him saying, listen, they too were going through trials. Remember, Paul said that while he was in Macedonia, he was going through great trials. And so it is very possible that they too are going through a very great trial in their church. And yet, what does he say in verse 2? He said, that did not stop them from being an example of giving. I have a personal friend of mine in this church, been here a long time, at one point lost his job and continued to tithe. And that's always been this Paul example to me. Like, okay, you're going through verse 2. This is a great trial that you're going through, but because you had already decided that you were giving everything to the Lord, yourself first, and that I just continue on with this. And again, we're going to see that we cannot outgive God. Amen. He is no debtor to man. And so that in a great trial of affliction, the abundance of their joy and their deep poverty abounded in their riches and their liberality. Now, you could also take it in that they saw the great affliction that was going on in Jerusalem and the hurt and the pain going through the other believers, and they wanted to give even more out of their, as we will see, abundance. Verse 3. For I bear witness that according to their ability, yes, and beyond their ability, they were freely willing. Okay, first thing to highlight today about, as we will see, being a giver is that word ability. What is the ability that you have? And not only that, he says, and yes, even beyond their ability, and they were freely willing. That's the second thing we're going to highlight in a minute. So as we're giving to the Lord, and again, I reference you to our online webpage about giving, and it's got a whole list there. It's all scripture there. It's easy to read. And so I encourage you to go to our website and you can read further on that. And I'm going to make mention of those points that are on our website, and we'll see them here in these verses. But the first thing is, what is their ability? Are you able to do that? Or are you not able to do that? Again, God is not going to look at the amount as much as the what? The heart. Now, in a minute, Paul's going to say, now listen, if you're making $50 million, we expect 25. Because if you can't live off 25, you got an issue. Amen. So that's what we're talking about. We're going to talk about ability. What is your ability at that moment? And that ability does what, by the way, in your life? It changes. You have different salaries, you have different times, you have different seasons that happen. There is economic failure in countries as well. But I want to say this as we move forward, because I've seen a lot of this online lately. It's not as bad as the we didn't go to the moon or flat earth. But I am seeing a lot of people saying, well, tithing and giving is not, you know, biblical, you're not supposed to do that in the New Testament. And I simply make this statement. How do you think all of this is funded? You go to a movie and you have zero problem dropping money for that, or the phone, or the whatever. How do you expect to get your coffee, the light, the power, and then, right, our expansion project and all that? I simply say, how do you think that happens? So let's get back to the Bible. Amen. Let's see what the Bible says. So it's according to your ability. And then what's the next thing to highlight in that verse? Freely willing. Listen, does God need your money? No. The thing that we're going to learn about giving is that it's not about giving to the Lord. It's about you laying aside the things that can hold you back. Man, the best thing that we can do is be a giver. When we freely and willingly give it, then we become the hilarious giver. It's not something begrudging. I don't ever want you to think, well, I have to do it, because then you have no reward. It has to be something that you are happy to do and free to do. Remember in the Old Testament when they were giving to the temple and to the tabernacle, and at some point Moses said, okay, we've got enough, stop giving. We'll let you know. But until that we have projects and utilities to pay and toilet paper and coffee and mints and all the stuff that you all love, the church requires funding. And again, it doesn't come from the great bank of the universe of God, LLC. I wish that was the case. I wish that was the case, but that's not how it is. God, as we are gonna see, he allows us to be a part of this in the kingdom. And it is ultimately, I'm going to teach you guys, it's a maturity level. And I see young Christians, they struggle with the idea of giving. And again, if you've been here at any length of time at CCMB, you know that we don't talk about it, do we? We don't pass the plate. We have boxes. If you're here for the first time, you're like, I knew it. Every time I come to church, they talk about money. But do we? If you've been here over 5 years, you probably could count on one hand how many times that we go into it. And when do we go into it? When it's in God's word. By the way, it's very uncomfortable for a pastor to teach this section, as I talked about last week, just talking about ministry. But it's important, because there are a lot of people that are coming to the church that are new as well, and they don't even know what the words would say. Or they've come out of a church that has beaten them up over giving. And there's thermometers on the wall. Maybe you came out of that, didn't you? And you look at it. Well, this is what came in. Or they shame the people. Or we're locking the doors. Or double dip Sunday. And so a lot of people have been mistreated when it comes to giving. And this is what I love about our history and our heritage in Calvary Chapel, where we have been taught where God guides, he will provide. And the things that just amaze us all the time is how God is doing it, and how he does it through his people that are having ability and freely, willingly wanting to do it. Now, there'll be a ton of other things that we're going to highlight. Now, imploring us, verse 4, with much urgency that we would receive the gift and the fellowship of the ministering of the saints. Paul's going to, again, specifically talk about this need. And there are specific needs. And so if something were to come up, again, a disaster or something, he's going to talk about that. We're going to send funds to that. We're going to bring that to the church. Hey, this is a special thing. Or we've got a special missionary, or we're doing that. That's when we bring those things to you. But other than that, we just don't talk about it. Because, again, it's a maturity level between you and the Lord, and again, what your heart looks like. And that's why he says in verse 5, and not only as we had hoped, but they first gave themselves to the Lord, and then to us by the will of God. G. Campbell Morgan says, contributions to the work of the Lord are only valuable as they are the gifts of those who are themselves yielded to God. Giving doesn't start unless you first give you. That's it. You're the first fruit to the Lord. If you haven't done that, the giving doesn't matter after that. Lord, I give you all that I have. Here I am. Use me. But we don't like to say that. Lord, I like you to use me only when I let you use me. I'm gonna let you use me on Sunday between 10 and 12, but I've got a lot going on in the week. Are we having that same attitude? Or is it, Lord, here I am. You did all for me, and now I want to give all to you. And so we urge Titus, verse 6, that as he had begun, so he would also complete this grace in you as well. But as you abound in everything, remember he made mention of that at the last of the chapter 7, abound in everything, in faith, in speech, in knowledge, in all diligence, and all love for us, see that you abound in this grace also. For I speak not by commandment, but I am testing the sincerity of your love by the diligence of others. You told me that you were going to do that. I asked you to lay something aside. You said that you were going to do that. And so now I am calling you on that to see whether or not you are going to. Notice, I am testing the sincerity of your love. Are you going to do that? I say this a lot, but a lot of people tell us that they're going to do things for the church. And I'm not talking about giving. I'm talking about serving. And then they don't show up. They don't show up here. They don't do this ministry. And there's a hole in that ministry. And now somebody has to work in that ministry double time. And is that fair to them? No. And again, we're not asking you to sign up for something that you're not willing to do and to sacrifice that time and the ability or even financial ability to do that. But as Paul says here, I want to spur you on. For you know the grace of our Lord Jesus Christ, that though he was rich, yet for your sakes he became poor, and that through his poverty we might become rich. Encourage you to highlight that. Beautiful verse, is it not? The King of Kings had everything, and then he came into the body of a man and had nothing. But notice that at the end of that, and through his poverty, we became rich. And now we are sons and daughters of the Most High God. And now we're royalty. Crazy, isn't it? I'm looking around the room. I wouldn't have done that, but he did. That's his amazing what, Paul says? Grace. It's his amazing grace. He says, and in this, I give advice. And it is to your advantage not only to be doing what you began and were desiring to do a year ago, but now you must complete the doing of it. Don't you love that? Paul just says, listen, we all kind of agreed at this, and now it's a year later, and I'm sending Titus, and I'm going to send this group of guys, and they're going to collect. I want you to complete the doing. How many of you are starters but not finishers? How many of you have 5 to 10 projects right now? Okay? And what would the Lord just say? Let's pick one to do. Let's finish one. Let's just do one. And so Paul just says, listen, let me give you some advice. Don't you love that? Just finish. You said you were going to do it. Do it. And do it unto who? Do it unto the Lord. Again, God is glorified by our, not only, yes, financial giving, but of our time giving as well. And so it's to your advantage, he says. So let's complete the doing, that as there was a readiness to desire it, so there also may be a completion of what you have. You were so excited. Woo! We're going to help. And then we're here a year later, he says. Where's the doing of that portion of it? Verse 12. For if there is first a willing mind, it is accepted according to what one has and not according to what he does not have. I'd like you to highlight verse 12, willing mind. This is how Paul started it in 1 Corinthians. You had a willing mind to do it, to give and to participate in the process, he says. It's according to what one has and not according to what one does not have. For I do not mean that others should be eased by your burden. Now, I love Paul here. Paul says, listen, I am not asking you guys to go broke so those may not, their burden can be eased. This isn't communism, he says. Did you see that? The Bible is not communism. It is saying, listen, this group over here, right at this moment, has some abundance, and at the point they can send some of that extra over to them. But we're not asking for these guys to go into the poorhouse so these guys can be kind of equal, right? So, oh, I love the Bible. If we would just read it. He says, I do not mean that others should be eased and you be burdened, but by equality, that now at this time your abundance may supply their lack, and that their abundance may also supply your lack, that there may be equality. Please highlight verse 14, now at this time. Because there are different times where there is a different need. Did you hear what he said? At this time, you guys are good. And so at this time, I'm going to ask you guys to send it over to this group. And then at a different time, these guys are good, but you guys are not. So they're going to send it back. So Myrtle Beach sends money to Houston while there is a, or Corpus Christi while there is a hurricane. When there's a hurricane that comes us to us, I expect Houston. But do you see the point? It's that at this time, there's this specific need. And so I am expecting that that is reciprocal, and that's how the church should operate. As it is written, verse 15, he who gathers much had nothing left over, and he who gathered little had no lack. But, verse 16, thanks be to God who puts the same earnest care for you into the heart of Titus. So, again, Titus is the one that's going to help you guys out here. For he not only accepted the exhortation, but being more diligent, he went to you of his own accord. And when he had sent with him, the brother who prays is in the gospel throughout the churches. So there's another guy that is going with him. And not only that, but he who also chosen by the churches to travel with us with this gift, which is administered by us to the glory of the Lord himself, to show your ready mind, avoiding this, that anyone should blame us in this lavish gift, which is administered by us. Okay, Titus coming, got another brother, but he's also traveling with other guys that the Macedonian churches, Thessalonica, Berea, those up in the north, they're also bringing guys whom they have chosen to take this gift all the way to Jerusalem. Now, what I love about this principle is that Paul has nothing to do with it. And what I mean by that is he is not touching the finances of that. This is a principle that, again, inside of Calvary Chapel, we teach this. I don't know who gives what. I don't touch that because I don't want to. Paul did not want to know who the guy was that was giving, listen, or not giving X amount.
2: 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Pastor Ron will be back soon for another edition, right here on Boldly Speaking.

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1: Oh, the depth of the riches, both of the wisdom and knowledge of God. How unsearchable are his judgments and his ways past finding out. For who has known the mind of the Lord, or who has become his counselor? Or who has first given to him, and it shall be repaid to him? Would you follow just anyone? Probably not. When you follow someone, you want to know that they have enough knowledge and wisdom to be able to lead you where you want to go. The level of trust you have in them is directly connected to how much they know in the particular area in which you need their help. People are looking for someone to follow, because even when it's subconscious, most of us recognize that there are areas in our lives that we need someone who is wiser than we are to lead us. This is especially true spiritually. Isaiah 40 says that God's knowledge is unsearchable. People in our culture are searching for meaning, purpose, and value. God knows all things, and he has revealed to us in his world and in his word answers to these questions that are at the core of who we are and why we are here. Depression and suicide are big problems in our culture today, and people are looking for answers that neither religion nor the world can provide. As followers of Jesus, we need to search God's word for legitimate answers to these types of questions so that we can understand them for ourselves and engage others with meaningful answers too. God's word communicates deep truths and then connects them to street-level reality. When we apply God's word to our lives, he gives us answers that lead us and those around us through life. 1 Samuel says, "No one is holy like the Lord, nor is there any rock like our God, for the Lord is the God of knowledge." I challenge you today, as you pursue God daily, ask him to give you understanding and then be purposeful about connecting God's truth to people's questions and problems.
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1: For the man will not rest until he has concluded the matter this day. He wants to marry you. He's going to be on top of business. Don't worry. It's all going to work out.
2: Welcome to Time in the Word with Pastor Troy Warner of Calvary Chapel in Lynchburg, Virginia. We're so glad you're able to join us for today's verse-by-verse study through the book of Ruth. This message will be part of a study covering Ruth 1 through 4. Ruth is a short book. It's kind of a self-contained story, but not only is it a beautiful story, it's got important implications for the lineage of Jesus Christ, because this tells us about the family of David in Bethlehem. But it's also a remarkable story of redemption, of how a Gentile woman joined herself to the family of Israel and was not only welcomed, but honored in that regard. Boaz is an example of how to live in a wicked generation and yet holding up righteousness. There's just so much for us to learn here, as there is in all the scriptures, so we'd better open up our Bibles to the book of Ruth and spend some time together in the Word.
1: Now the two of them went until they came to Bethlehem, and it happened when they had come to Bethlehem that all the city was excited because of them. And the women said, "Is this Naomi? Is this pleasant? Is this sweet old Naomi?" But she said to them, "Don't call me sweet. Call me bitter. Call me Mara, for the Almighty has dealt very bitterly with me. I went out full, and the Lord has brought me home again empty. Why do you call me sweet, since the Lord has testified against me, and the Almighty has afflicted me?" So, again, is this repentance? I don't think this is repentance. I think this is bitterness. And that's what she's saying. So, you know, don't call me sweet, call me bitter, because that's the way there's nothing sweet about my life anymore. Everything's turned bitter. She went out full, has come back empty. Trial and hardships in the presence of the Lord, they're hard enough. But to go through trials and hardships outside of the promises, out in the world trying to replace what God has taken away because of disobedience, that's a terrible place to go through trials. That's a really, really hard place. There's no way that God was going to allow prosperity for them outside the place he had prepared for them. They weren't going to prosper in Moab because that's not where they were supposed to be. And, you know, the name change from sweetness to bitterness, that is the way it always is when you run from the Lord. It's always going to go from sweet to bitter. It's not, you know, and this is what the enemy loves to have us think. It's going to be sweeter over there. That's going to be sweeter. That sin's going to be sweeter. That's what you really need. That's what's really going to allow you to be yourself and express yourself. The reality is it's going to bring bitterness into your life. It's going to bring emptiness into your life. Not fullness. Jesus says, "I've come that you might have life, and you might have that what? More abundantly, fullness." And so she left full, she claims, and is coming back empty. So sad. So you hear the expression of the cost of her disobedience. She doesn't put it in words like that, but I believe that's accurate. Verse 22, we see that deliverance is provided. So Naomi returned, and Ruth the Moabitess, her daughter-in-law with her, who returned from the country of Moab. Now they came to Bethlehem at the beginning of barley harvest. Significant, isn't it? They left when they left the house of bread in a time of famine, and now she's returned to the house of bread, and it is barley harvest. There is no more famine. It is a good time to glean. It's a good time to get provision. We'll talk about that in just a moment. Gleaning was a way that provided for the poor. So chapter 2. Ruth is going to go into a field to glean. So there was a relative of Naomi's husband, a man of great wealth of the family of Elimelech. His name was Boaz. So Ruth, the Moabitess, said to Naomi, "Please let me go to the field and glean heads of grain after him in whose sight I may find favor." So whoever's going to let me. And she said to her, "Go, my daughter." Then she left and went and gleaned in the field after the reapers. So what does it mean to glean? It means to pick up that which remained after the harvest. Okay? And she happened to come to part of the field belonging to Boaz, who was of the family of Elimelech. So that's her father. Elimelech's her father-in-law. Now behold, Boaz came from Bethlehem and said to the reapers, "The Lord be with you." And they answered, "The Lord bless you." Then Boaz said to his servants, who was in charge of the reapers, "Whose young woman is this?" He's single. That's going to become very clear. Who's that? Who's out? That lady over there. And so he's interested. So the servant who was in charge of the reapers answered and said, "It is the young Moabite woman who came back with Naomi from the country of Moab. And she said, 'Please let me glean and gather after the reapers among the sheaves.' So she came and has continued from morning until now, though she rested a little in the house." So, I mean, what do we learn about her? Well, she's committed to her mother-in-law. She's come and she's asked permission, and she's a hard worker. And she's been out here all day long doing this. And so obviously she must have been a pretty lady, because Boaz is like, "And who's that?" But she's also a virtuous lady. She's also a lady that was willing to work hard. And so this is the description that he's given. But the significant piece here is that there is a family connection. Gleaning was a program, a welfare program, that the Lord instituted in the law of Moses. You remember, we were not in that portion of Scripture, or we were in that portion of Scripture not so long ago, but Deuteronomy 24, 20 and 21, "When you beat your olive trees, you shall not go over the boughs again," so you can only go once. "It shall be for the stranger, the fatherless, and the widow." That's who this is. "When you gather grapes of your vineyard, you shall not glean it afterwards." So don't go through a second time. "It shall be for the stranger, the fatherless, and the widow." So this was a program that if you didn't have means to get food at harvest time, you know, throughout the land of Israel, the landowners were to leave it so that those that were in need can come and they could get it. Now, they're going to have to work. They're going to have to work, but there was a provision made for them. So you see the care for those that had to be in that place of being destitute, having to go and work somebody's field. The Lord provided for this. And so what we're going to see is that Boaz is just going to show all kinds of kindness and favor to Ruth. And so basically verses 8 through 17 is where you see this kindness that's shown to her. So then Boaz said to Ruth, "You will listen, my daughter, will you not? Do not go to glean in another field, nor go from here. I want to keep my eye on you. But stay close by my young women. Let your eye be on the field which they reap, and go after them. Have I not commanded the young men not to touch you? They're not going to harass you. And when you're thirsty, go to the vessels and drink from what the young men have drawn. So you're welcome to our provisions." So she fell on her face, bowed down to the ground, and said to him, "Why have I found favor in your eyes that you should take notice of me, since I'm a foreigner?" And Boaz answered and said to her, "It has been fully reported to me all that you have done for your mother-in-law since the death of your husband, and how you left your father and your mother and the land of your birth and have come to a people whom you did not know before. The Lord repay your work, and a full reward be given you by the Lord God of Israel, under whose wings you've come for refuge." Well, Boaz, that word of blessing is going to come to pass in more ways than you can realize. Then she said, "Let me find favor in your sight, my Lord, for you have comforted me and have spoken kindly to your maidservant, though I am not like one of your maidservants." No, Boaz said to her at mealtime, "Hey, come over here. You can eat with us." So you see all this kindness. In verse 15, she goes out to glean again, and he says to the young men that are working, saying, "Hey, let her go wherever she wants. I mean, if she gets ahead of you guys, let her. And if she's right behind you, drop a bunch." Because this is part of the gleaning. If you dropped it, you couldn't pick it up. So the end result is that she goes home at the end of the day with a ton of grain. I mean, she's just loaded down. What we see in verse 17, so she gleaned in the field until evening and beat out what she had gleaned. All right, so she's threshing it, and it was about an ephah of barley. And so they've estimated on the low end, this would have been about 35 pounds of grain. And so she's going to, and some estimates are up to 50 pounds. So kind of the weight difference was the quality of the grain, right? So she is, I mean, she's hit the load, right? So she comes home, verse 18, she went to the house, and her mother-in-law saw what she had gleaned. So she brought out and gave to her what she had kept back after she had been satisfied. And her mother-in-law said to her, "Where have you gleaned today? Where'd you go grocery shopping? Where did you work? Blessed be the one who took notice of you." So she told her mother-in-law with whom she had worked and said, "The man's name with whom I work today is Boaz." And Naomi's bright lights come on. Naomi said to her daughter-in-law, "Blessed be he of the Lord who has not forsaken his kindness to the living and the dead." And Naomi said to her, "This man is a relation of ours, one of close relatives. He's a kinsman." Ruth the Moabite said, "He also said to me, 'You shall stay close by my young men until they have finished all my harvest.'" And Naomi said to Ruth, her daughter-in-law, "It is good, my daughter, that you go out with his young men, and that people do not meet you in any other field. So don't only stay there." So she stayed close by the young women of Boaz to glean until the end of the barley harvest and wheat harvest, and she dwelt with her mother-in-law. So Ruth understands the Lord is showing kindness and favor, and she has stumbled into the right field. She's been sovereignly guided into the right field. The Lord knew what he was doing. She didn't. She had no idea. But the Lord knew and was guiding her steps. Chapter 3. And here's where we begin to learn a little bit more about this that Naomi had referred to earlier. I don't have sons for you, even if as you get married and have children, and they could be husbands for you. We're going to learn a little bit more in this chapter about the kinsman redeemer, because it didn't apply just to raising up a son. It also applied to buying fields and, you know, buying somebody out of slavery. So here in verses 1 through 5, Naomi instructs Ruth about the law of the kinsman. So she says to her, her mother-in-law said to her, "My daughter, shall I not seek security for you that it may be well with you? Now Boaz, whose young man you were with, is he not our relative? In fact, he is winnowing barley tonight at the threshing floor. Therefore, wash yourself, anoint yourself. You've been in the field, you kind of stink. Get clean. Put on your best garment and go down to the threshing floor, but do not make yourself known to the man until he has finished eating and drinking. Then it shall be when he lies down that you shall notice a place where he lies, and you shall go, uncover his feet, and lie down, and he will tell you what you should do." And she said to her, "All that you say to me, I will do." So, near of kin, she's a kinsman redeemer. The word for this is well, the word for redeem is goel. And it means to act as a kinsman redeemer, avenge, revenge, ransom, do the part of a kinsman, to act as a kinsman, to do the part of next of kin, a kinsman redeemer, by marrying a brother's widow to beget a child for him, to redeem from slavery, to redeem land, to exact vengeance. So all of this is kind of wrapped up in that simple word redeem, right? There's a lot that's packed into it that we wouldn't necessarily understand. And this comes out of, I mean, just going to let you read it on your own, but Leviticus 25, 25 through 28. So that's the reference, Leviticus 25, 25 through 28. And you can see there the right that is given to somebody to buy a field back if you're near of kin and that kinsman had lost the field. God didn't want the land to go outside of the family because it was their inheritance. So he provided a way that when somebody's about to sell it, they could come and say, "Hey, I'm about to sell the land. You're the closest relative. Do you want to buy it? I have no money." And then, you know, they maybe go to the next person. But eventually, if they couldn't, then they would sell it outside of the family. And so that's what was going on here. The idea of raising up or having the responsibility to raise up an offspring for a childless man who had died, and that's what Naomi was referring to earlier, comes from Deuteronomy 25, verses 5 and 6. It says, if brothers dwell together and one of them dies and has no son, the widow of the dead man shall not be married to a stranger outside the family. Her husband's brother shall go into her, take her as his wife, and perform the duty of a husband's brother to her. And it shall be that the firstborn son which she bears will succeed to the name of his dead brother, that his name may not be blotted out of Israel. So your name continued to go on. There's an example of this that takes place going back in time, back in Genesis chapter 38, verse 8, and where Judah tells Onan to go into Tamar, his brother's wife. Her brother had passed away, and now it was time for him to take her as wife. And so you have this whole story, and it develops, but eventually she ends up receiving a family member, and she gives birth to a son named Perez, which is interesting because Boaz is a descendant of Perez. So you have this scene that took place earlier in the history of the family where a brother stepped in and gave, well, actually it was dad, and it's a whole other story. I'm not even going to get into it. But his father-in-law, and ends up, the child is Perez. And now here we are generations later, and Boaz is about to step up and to be the kinsman redeemer. It's just interesting how all this fits together. So in verse 6, and I'm going to read this from the New Living Translation, mainly because of the way verse 9 is read. So I've been reading from the New King James, but here's the New Living Translation. Verse 6. So he went down to the threshing floor that night and followed the instructions of her mother-in-law. After Boaz had finished eating and drinking and was in good spirits, he lay down at the far end of the pile of grain and went to sleep. Then Ruth came quietly, uncovered his feet, and lay down. Around midnight, Boaz suddenly woke up and turned over. He was surprised to find a woman lying at his feet. "Who are you?" he asked. "I am your servant Ruth," she replied, "and spread the corner of your covering over me, for you are my family redeemer. You are my," the Hebrew word is goel. And so the New King James, it just, the way it's worded, it doesn't really, I think, translate goel very well. What she says is, we'll see, verse 9, let me read it to you. It says, then he said, "Blessed are you, Lord, my daughter, for you have shown more kindness at the end." That's verse 10, sorry. And she said, "Who are you?" So he answered, "I am Ruth, your maidservant. Take your maidservant under your wing, for you are a close relative." Now, if you're reading that and you don't know all this packed into being a close relative, so I think the New Living Translation, it says, "You are my family redeemer." So we read this story, it's like she's uncovering his feet, she's laying out there on the threshing floor by him where all the grain is, and he wakes up and spread, you know, your cloak over me. What's going on here? Well, you may read a lot of those cultural things, I'm like, I don't get it. But when you read the story, the context is going to fill in all the blanks for you. So she's saying, "Hey, you're my family redeemer. I don't have a child." He knew that. "My husband's dead." He knew that. And so she's saying, "Will you do what you're supposed to do? Will you take me as your wife?" And so one author writes this about the cloak. It says, "The gesture of a man covering a woman with his garment was a symbolic act, which according to Near Eastern custom signified the establishment of a new relationship and the symbolic declaration of the husband to provide for the sustenance of the future wife." So there's a lot going on in here. She is proposing marriage. That's what's happening. Like, "Hey, you want to marry me? You should marry me. The word says you should marry me. I don't know much about this, but I've been instructed that I'm to do this." And so how does Boaz respond? Well, he's all in. Then he said, "Blessed are you of the Lord, my daughter, for you have shown more kindness at the end than at the beginning, and that you did not go after young men, whether poor or rich. And now, my daughter, do not fear. I will do for you all that you request, for all the people of my town know that you are a virtuous woman." So you're really pretty, and everybody knows that you're a godly lady. And I accept your proposal. I want to do that. However, right? However, verse 12, now it is true that I am a close relative. However, there is a relative closer than I. So I'm close, but I'm not at the top of the list. Stay this night, and in the morning it shall be that if he will perform the duty of a close relative for you, so if he's going to be the Goel, the Redeemer, good. Let him do it. But if he does not want to perform the duty for you, then I will perform the duty for you as the Lord lives. Lie down until the morning. And so he's like, listen, I am all in, and I say I do, but there's one gotcha. I've got to go try and take care of that in the morning, and I'm going to do that. And he gives her some more grain, and the morning departs. Verse 16, she comes back and gives the update to Naomi. I don't know if Naomi slept that night. The way it reads is like she's just salivating over the opportunity of what God is doing. And she can just watch this thing unfolding in front of her. And when she came to her mother-in-law, she said, "Is that you, my daughter?" Then she told her all that the man had done for her. And she said, "These 6 ephahs of barley he gave me, for he said to me, do not go empty-handed to your mother-in-law." Then she said, "Sit still, my daughter, until you know how the matter will turn out, for the man will not rest until..."

0: Got 10 people here. Then he said to the close relative, Naomi, who has come back from the country of Moab, sold the piece of the land which belonged to our brother Elimelech. And I thought to inform you, saying, buy it back in the presence of the inhabitants and the elders of my people. If you will redeem it, redeem it. But if you will not redeem it, tell me then that I may know, for there is no one but you to redeem it, and I am next after you. And he said, I'll buy it. It's okay, great, you can buy it. However, there's a little catch. There's a little catch here. On the day you buy the field from the hand of Naomi, you must also buy it from Ruth, the Moabitess, the wife of the dead, to perpetuate the name of the dead through his inheritance. You don't just get a field, you're also going to get a Gentile bride. Ah. And the close relative said, that's not going to work for me. That's going to mess up my home. I mean, you can read it, but he says, yeah, this is going to mess up the inheritance. I think it would mess up more than just your inheritance. But he's like, yeah, I can't do it. I cannot redeem it. And so then he takes off his sandal. He gives it to him. This was kind of the way in which it was acknowledged, I'm not going to be the kinsman redeemer. And then, and actually you can read in other places, and if a man was unwilling to do this, that you not only take off the sandal, but the woman would then come up. Does anybody know what she would do? She would spit in his face. So there's not going to be spitting in this chapter. But, you know, if a man was like, I'm not going to do that, I'm not interested in you, it was a sign of disrespect and whatever. Now, this circumstance is different. So the elders all saw this. Verse 11, we are witnesses. The Lord make the woman who is coming to your house like Rachel. Listen to this blessing. The Lord make the woman who is coming into your house like Rachel and Leah, right? The women who gave birth to the nation of Israel. The two who built the house of Israel. And may you prosper in Ephrathah and be famous in Bethlehem. Well, here we are in Lynchburg. They made it to the fame, didn't they? May your house be like the house of Perez. I just gave you the background to that. So they were making the connections between the kinsman redeemer of Perez, and now it's happening again, whom Tamar bore to Judah, because of the offspring which the Lord will give to you from this young woman.
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0: This is The Lamp, a ministry outreach of Calvary Chapel, Fredericksburg. 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
1: 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Stick around at the end of the program as we show our gratitude for Monticello Animal Hospital, Heart Rock VA Retreat Venue, and Cupa Cabba Coffee Roasters. 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
2: Beginning of verse 1. Then we turned and journeyed into the wilderness in the direction of the Red Sea, as the Lord told me, and for many days we traveled around Mount Seir. Then the Lord said to me, "You have been traveling around this mountain country long enough. Turn northward and command the people. You are about to pass to the territory of your brothers, the people of Esau who live in Seir, and they will be afraid of you, so be very careful. Do not contend with them, for I will not give you any of their land, no, not so much as for the sole of the foot to tread on, because I have given Mount Seir to Esau as a possession." And let's pray. Father, we thank you so much for your word. We thank you for the truth that is in it, the examples. And today, Lord, we see the encouragement of your faithfulness. And I just pray, Lord, that our hearts would be challenged by this. In Jesus' name, amen. You may be seated. So remember, Deuteronomy is the retelling of the law. Here's our story. Here's our history. Here's what we've gone through to get to this point. And so in great detail, Moses has been sharing these stories. They had rebelled after the spies returned from scouting out the land. Only Joshua and Caleb from the 12 spies were obedient in terms of faith concerning the promises of God. God said, "This land is yours." And they went and they saw and they said, "This is an incredible land. Sure, there's giants there, but our God is bigger than them." The other 10, not so much. And those 10 died from a curse in the eyes of the people. And in the previous chapter, we get the story of how and why they were turned back to wander in the wilderness. We always say they wandered in the wilderness. They don't really wander. Everywhere they went, they were led. But to go and to be in the wilderness without any great purpose, the generation of adults, or as this chapter will clarify, the fighting men of Israel in that day would die in the wilderness. We'll see that will take 38 years to fulfill. As we move into chapter 2, we hear some stories from that time of walking around in the wilderness. And at first glance, it might seem like these are just historical records. Pastor Chad, this is going to be a boring sermon. And it just might be. But in this, we see God giving the people a lesson about his faithfulness. He lets them know, and listen, I'm a God who keeps my promises, and I'm a God who delivers the land into the hands to whom I have promised it. That's what we're going to see in today's passage. And he's giving these stories and these examples to a people who are about to go and do the same. Basically, God fulfilled his promises to others simply because of their relationship with Abraham. Therefore, God will do the same for Israel. He's like, listen, I made promises to the descendants of Lot. I made promises to the descendants of Esau, and I fulfilled those promises. How much more do you think I would fulfill my promises to you? In the first 5 verses, we find that God is leading Israel to a certain location, but to get there, they have to pass through the land that belongs to the descendants of Esau. And remember, The people of Israel came from a man named Israel, previously named Jacob. Esau was the twin brother born to Isaac, the son of Abraham. The family lines went two different directions with these brothers. The descendants of Esau became the Edomites and the Ammonites, and the descendants of Jacob became Israel. So God warns them, I'm not going to give you any of their land. You know, I know you're thinking, we go, we conquer, we possess. But no, you don't get to take their land. Pass through it in peace, remain on the road, purchase with money any food or water that they are willing to sell to you. The most important part to consider here, this land was given to Esau by God as a possession. Verse 6, you shall purchase food from them with money that you may eat. You shall also buy water from them with money that you may drink. For the Lord your God has blessed you in all the work of your hands. He knows you're going through this great wilderness. These 40 years, the Lord your God has been with you. You have lacked nothing. So this is a barren land. It only receives about 5 inches of rain a year. Water is a scarce commodity. And then this entire giant nation is about to come walking through it with all their thirst. This is why they're commanded to pay even for their water. If we go back to this account in Numbers 20, you know, we don't get all the details here, but if we go back to this account in Numbers 20, we find out that the Edomites are like, no thanks. Thou shalt not pass. You cannot come through our land. They refuse passage. And so God directs Israel around this land, which is why verse 8 says they went on away from the people of Esau and away from the road they were going to cross on. And yet, even as the Edomites forbid passage to Israel, even with a threat, God didn't call for retribution. He's going to at the end of this chapter. But those people will not be children of Abraham given land by a promise. A similar situation is going to happen at the end of this chapter, and God's going to say, go get them. Go get them. But not this time. He left them alone to possess in peace the land that he gave to them, the people of Esau. Now, verse 7 is interesting because it wasn't too... Look at verse 7. Doesn't it look like God's saying nice things about these people? Like, doesn't it seem like that? It wasn't too long ago that God was threatening to destroy them and start over with Moses. It wasn't too long ago that God just killed the 10 faithless spies before them. It wasn't too long ago that these people threatened to kill Moses and Joshua and Caleb and then pick their own new leader and then, you know, go back to Egypt with him. It wasn't too long ago. Moses, Joshua, and Caleb, we're going to kill them. And then the glory of the Lord shined and they said, well, okay, maybe we won't. But God shows us here that he doesn't hold a grudge. He remembers the transgressions and issues discipline. That's not a grudge, though. That's justice. Moses won't enter the land. That's not a grudge. That's discipline. Aaron won't enter the land. The first generation of fighting men out of Egypt, they won't enter the land. But that's not a grudge. That's simply discipline. That's justice. God doesn't respond to Israel with bitterness. God doesn't wash his hands of them. God doesn't quit. God says, yeah, they rebelled. Yeah, they wanted to kill my servants. Yeah, they wanted to go back to Egypt. But they're still my children. Like parents, can you relate to this? I can't because all my children are perfect. But parents. He still blesses them in all the works of their hands. Those 40 years in the wilderness, God was still with them. Look at verse 7. I'm still with you. Those 40 years in the wilderness, they lacked nothing. Now, one of the principles that we see over and over in the Bible is that God wants his children to walk in his ways. God would be like, this is how I walk, so I want you to walk the same way. We get an example of this later in chapter 10, verse 12. And now Israel, what does the Lord your God require of you but to fear the Lord your God, to walk in all his ways, to love him, to serve the Lord your God with all your heart and with all your soul. Look at it, to walk in all his ways. This is what Israel was told to do. And then, well, this is a New Testament principle too. 1 John 2:6, whoever says he abides in him ought to walk in the same way in which he walked. So God has set us an example. Jesus has set us an example to walk in his ways. Now, in terms of his family, his children, God might bring justice, God might bring discipline, but God doesn't hold a grudge against his children. Therefore, if we're going to walk in his ways, we shouldn't hold a grudge either. And the Bible says a lot about this. You shall not take vengeance or bear a grudge against the sons of your own people. You shall love your neighbor as yourself. I am the Lord. Ephesians 4:32, be kind to one another, tenderhearted, forgiving one another as God and Christ forgave you. Colossians 3:13, bearing with one another, and if one has a complaint against another, forgiving each other as the Lord has forgiven you, so you also must forgive. And the context of each passage is family, your sons, one another. In Leviticus, it's in the context of Israel not holding grudges against their own people. In the New Testament, it's in the context of Christians in the church not holding grudges or bitterness against one another. Now, in the absence of detail, you might think, oh, well, then we are permitted to hold grudges against unbelievers. Oh, so I know the mechanic is not a believer, you know. That guy's a dirty dog. I'm going to burn him down on the internet. But in reality, you know, if you really think about it with a gospel mindset, you shouldn't expect so much out of unbelievers as to get to a place where a grudge is a worthy thing to hold. Because, you know, we who are believers, we have standards and expectations that we extend to other believers. We're like, well, we're supposed to live according to the word. These are the principles I live by. Therefore, I expect you to live by these principles because you have called yourself a Christian. So we do that because we're called to live according to the same guidelines, under the power of the same Spirit, and within basic common convictions. So we have expectations for one another. But with the unbeliever, these expectations don't apply. You cannot expect an unbeliever to live according to our biblical standards. Look what Paul said in 1 Corinthians 5:12. What have I to do with judging outsiders? It's not my place to judge unbelievers. Is it not those inside the church whom you are to judge? Look what Paul said, by the way, judge not lest you be judged. Well, we are to judge one another. Paul says it right here. But unbelievers, who are we to judge them? Lighten up, people. Now, we have no standard by which we can judge an unbeliever. They can't understand the things of the Spirit of God. They don't have the scriptures as the word of God to them. The words of God are spiritually discerned. And the unbeliever looks at it and says these things are foolishness. And that's what the Bible says they will do. Don't be offended by that. Oh, and this unbeliever said disgusting things about the Bible. It's foolish. Oh, cool. They're fulfilling what the Bible says. You should expect that. To hold a grudge against an unbeliever implies that you have expectations of them morally and ethically. You know, sure, there's a lot of good moral and ethical unbelievers. There are a lot of them. But our concern for them is not that they behave well. Our concern for them is that they would discover the love and the forgiveness of Jesus. That's our motivation. Not that they would be people who are nice to us or say affirming things to us or not offend our beliefs. Our concern is that they would know Jesus. Where we really struggle in terms of holding grudges, and this was the case with Israel, they were told within family. This was the case for the church, according to what Paul said, within the church. Where we really struggle in terms of holding grudges is usually within our own spiritual family. This is where we have expectations of people, and when we experience fellow Christians acting like they're not Christians, well, this is when we have a tendency to get upset. Oh, did you see what they did? They shouldn't have done that. Don't they know the Bible? I'm offended. Now, we have no grounds for judging unbelievers, but we are called, and listen, this is important, in grace and in compassion and with mercy to judge one another. And what does that look like? Well, that looks like you go to another person whom you know and you love, who offends you, or who is trespassing the word, and out of concern for their soul, you address what's going on with love and with compassion. And yet with that, there's a delicate balance to bring light to a sin in your brother or your sister's life without being prideful or conceited or harsh. That's difficult for some people. Some people like, it is my ministry to call out the sins of others. Yeah, because you're full of pride and you like to do that. And we will do good in this journey to give forgiveness rather than holding a grudge. And Christians struggle with this, and God is so aware of the struggle. And there's tons of verses on the topic. I'm just going to throw some at you. Ephesians 4, 31 through 32. Let all bitterness and wrath and anger and clamor and slander be put away from you. Be put away. That means grab it, get rid of it. This is, you actually make a willful decision and act upon it, along with all malice. Be kind to one another, tenderhearted, forgiving one another, as God in Christ forgave you. James 1:19. Know this, my beloved brothers, let every person be quick to hear, slow to speak, slow to anger, for the anger of man does not produce the righteousness of God. Ephesians 4:31, let all bitterness and wrath and anger and clamor and slander be put away from you. I think I already read that one. And then there's this little gem in Proverbs 10:12, hatred stirs up strife, but love covers all offenses. Now, here's something that I try to practice, and it comes from this verse right here that we just read. Quick to hear and slow to speak and slow to anger. Because what happens is sometimes we hear in part, we reinterpret, we're quick to speak, and we immediately get angry. And then that person is like, whoa, what did I do? Whoa, what did I say? So here's something I always try to practice. And if I receive offense from a fellow believer, I try to not act upon it. I'm like, ooh, they just said something. That could be offensive. Oh, they did something. They looked at me and didn't say hi. I know they saw me in the grocery store. I try not to act upon it. Listen, if you see me in the grocery store, odds are I did not see you. I'm not looking around. Hey, who's here? I'm like focused. Loaf of bread, quarter milk, stick of butter. Loaf of bread, quarter milk, stick of butter. Get out of here. Usually I'm surprised when someone walks up to me. I'm like, there's other people here. If I receive offense from a fellow believer, I try not to act upon it. Oftentimes offense happens. Here's why we get offended. We misunderstand something. Or we add intentions to the words spoken to us that were never there. We change it into something else. So here's what I try to practice. Before I own the offense, I ask myself, what are the best possible intents and motivations of this person that maybe I'm misunderstanding? What is the best case scenario of what was said here that I might not understand? What could this offensive sounding thing be if it were not meant to be offensive? What might I be misunderstanding? And when I consider those best possible intentions, I go with it. Even if they meant malice, I don't care. Even if they meant to offend me, I don't care. I go with the best possible. And in all of this, I try to extend grace. You know, sometimes the offense is obvious. Sometimes it's really obvious that people are trying to offend you. You know, like, Chad, you are a complete and total moron. I spit upon you. And then they spit. That's obvious. But usually we're offended because we interpret what is said or done according to the worst intended intentions possible. Because here's what pride does in our hearts. Because this is really a pride thing. Listen, here, I'm going to say something straight up. If you're easily offended, you have a pride problem. So, because here's what pride does. Pride wants us to feel justified. Pride wants us to actually feel superior over other people. That's what pride wants. Oh, I want to feel better. I want to feel superior. And if we can't feel that way by being in a position of dominance, we do it by putting ourselves in the position of a victim. Well, why would anyone want to be a victim? Well, the victim is always innocent, right? In all the stories, the victim, if I'm the victim, I'm innocent. And therefore, the victim is morally superior and ultimately better than the offender, and pride gets satisfied. Oh, look, you're the victim. That person's bad, but you're good. You're better because you're the victim. Now, usually the offender means nothing by their words, but if we are desperate to find a way to be a victim, then our response, though it be slander and false accusation upon that person, it makes us feel like they are bad and we are justified. The Christian should be the most unoffendable person. Really, that's what we should be. In fact, there's a book called Unoffendable. It's only $12 in paperback on Amazon right now. I haven't read it, but I want to, because Brightly said it was really good. Oh, Eddie gives it a big thumbs up too. So has your brother or your sister offended you? Listen, you don't have to become best buddies. We used to be friends. If I forgive them, does that mean we have to be best buddies again? No, it doesn't mean that. But you must forgive them, and those who forgive do not hold grudges. What do we gain by holding grudges? Well, what am I going to get out of this? There's no reward for it other than satisfied pride. What do we gain by holding hatred in our heart? What do we gain with bitterness and anger in our heart? You know, you're not earning any points. There will be no reward in heaven. You're not going to get a trophy. Here's why we do it: pride, selfishness, and fear. When we hold a grudge, we're giving preference to self because we're worried about being hurt again. Or we're stuck on our personal demands for justice and satisfaction. So in doing so, we show more concern for our own emotional well-being and our pride's cry for satisfaction than we are for the potential of seeing the offender healed and restored. Here's a couple passages on the matter. Philippians 2, 3 through 4. Do nothing from selfish ambition or conceit, but in humility count others more significant than yourselves. How are you going to be offended if you're doing that? How are you going to hold a grudge if you're doing that? Let each of you look not only to his own interests, but also to the interests of others. In Galatians 6:10, so then, as we have opportunity, let us do good to everyone. Okay? And then here's, I think we have an especially here, because sometimes this is hard, especially to those who are in the household of faith. Especially do good to one another here. And this was the heart of God for his children. They rebelled. They were on a path of discipline. And yet, verse 7, God blessed them in the work of their hands. God was with them, and they lacked nothing. Verse 9, the Lord said to me, do not harass Moab or contend with them in battle, for I will not give you any of their land for a possession, because I have given Ar to the people of Lot for a possession. And then you're going to see parentheses here, because this is an editorial note. Still scripture. Okay, but added later, not Moses, someone else, it's okay. All right? Verse 10, the Ammon formerly lived there, a people great and many, and tall as the Anakin. Like the Anakin, they are also counted as Rephaim, but the Moabites called them Emim. We're talking about giants here, okay? The Horites also lived in Seir formerly, but the people of Esau disposed them and destroyed them from before them and settled in their place, as Israel did to the land of their possession, which the Lord gave to them. That's why we know this is written later. Verse 13, now rise up and go over the brook of Zered. So we went over the brook of Zered, and the time from our leaving Kadesh Barnea until we crossed the brook Zered was 38 years until the entire generation, that is the men of war. So we have clarification. Who's dying from that first generation? The men of war had perished from the camp as the Lord had sworn to them. Verse 15, for indeed the hand of the Lord was against them to destroy them from the camp until they had perished. Now, we get this, I mentioned this, this post-editorial note in 10 through 12. There's another one coming up. So at some point after Moses gave this message, and you know, there was a scribe probably writing everything he said down. Of course there was. And after they entered the land, this was added. And some people say, oh, you know, this is supposed to be the writing of Moses. Well, it is accepted and has always historically been accepted as scripture, and it's only there to give a little context and to give some details.
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4: After listening to TechWise day after day, you might have come to realize that something is off with this global tsunami of technology. Something inside of you is disturbed. It could be you're a dad who honestly believed that your athletically and academically gifted son was going to get a free ride to college on both an academic and football scholarship. But now, all of that passion has been transferred to video games. Adding to your anger is that his grades are in the pit. Yet, when you try discussing the video game issue with him, he has this uncanny ability to make you feel as if you're the one on the wrong side of the problem. Maybe you're a parent of an autistic child, and at first, the tablet was a godsend. However, your child has become increasingly obsessed over time, and even sleeps with the tablet under his pillow. 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God wants you to take your anger and fear to Him in prayer. He will answer you. He really will. 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
2: Well, good afternoon and welcome to Bridge Bible Talk. We are live here on this Monday. Hopefully you're doing well wherever you are. 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The lines are open, 888-712-7434. That's 888-712-7434. Are you watching online? You know the deal. 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This week, Pastor Lloyd is at a pastor's conference. We will be remoting tomorrow. Calvary Chapel Philadelphia is having their annual East Coast Pastors Conference, and so we will be there tomorrow doing the program live. But today through Wednesday, we have guests. Today will be Pastor Rico Basso. He's been on before, and he's with me today and again on Wednesday as well. So good to have you back, brother.
3: Always good to be here.
2: Good to answer questions with you. And as always, you know, we always get a lot of good questions. And I think you probably would agree that, you know, when we ask questions is when we learn.
3: Absolutely. And there's no other way. And, you know, when you're reading your Bible or when you come across things, you know, the first thing you want to do is, hey, what's going on here? What's with this text, or what am I seeing? And, you know, when you ask questions, you absolutely learn, because somebody at some point is going to have the same question for you. And, to learn from that way is probably the best.
2: That's right.
3: So that's what we're here for. I'm excited today.
2: Yep. 888-712-7434. Before we go to the phones, let's start off with an email question. We have a lot of email questions that we do get throughout the day and the week, so be patient with us as we try to do our answer the questions. Allison, you emailed us this question, and the question is this: Pastor Rico, would you consider it a sin for married Christian couples to not have kids when the Bible tells us to be fruitful and multiply? I just really don't want to deal with the pain of pregnancy, and I would much rather adopt a child. What would you say to somebody asking this?
3: Yeah, Allison, I've got four kids myself. I have not experienced that pain either, so I couldn't comment on that. But I will say that, you know, it is a beautiful thing and a beautiful thought that your instinct, you know, your motherly instinct is to want children, you know, despite the pain. And again, I couldn't comfort you on that one, nor would I be in the position to be. But what I will say is, no, it's not a sin. Because it doesn't seem like you're outright, you know, rejecting or despising the idea of having kids. And I also think that the second piece of that is actually really beautiful and deeply Christian, is the idea of adoption, right? And that is something that I think we see God use himself. We see that language throughout the New Testament about adoption. Yeah. And, you know, there are plenty of women that can't have children, and that doesn't mean that they're in sin by not being able to produce, and we see things like that all the time. So I would say, you know, just to kind of, you know, lean into that idea that you're sinning by not having children, I would reject that. I don't think that's what the Bible teaches or says, and I also think that adoption is a beautiful thing. So, yeah, no, I wouldn't say you're sinning by rejecting that. That's also, it's a creation mandate. It's, you know, referring to Genesis, where, you know, God gives that command to Adam and Eve about being fruitful, multiplying, and it doesn't mean that it's not a valid thing, right? Where it's like, you know, people, it's not saying that, hey, Christians, you know, you don't, nobody should be reproducing in the same way. I mean, there's a lot of people that would say that this is part of the mandate today. You know, you want to have children, and that's great, and you should pursue that. It's a beautiful thing. It's a great gift. God calls it a gift. Having children is a gift. But I would say that you're not sinning in particular to not want to have children.
2: And the second time you find this phrase, be fruitful, multiply, is Genesis 8, when after the flood, God commanded Noah and his family to repopulate the earth, obviously, because they were just judged. And so there's no condemnation in that. It's personal. It's a personal decision.
3: For sure.
2: You know, when it comes to children. And, but, you know, the thing is, she said, it, she doesn't want to go through the pain. I mean, that was part of the consequences of
3: right.
2: Of the fall.
3: As the first thing I thought of, and you know, it's you don't want to step into place and say, you know, don't worry about the pain.
2: Yeah, right. No, no, no, right.
3: You know? I've, like I said, I was present, you know, for all my, all the births of my mm-hmm. children. And, I don't think my wife was having fun, but I will say this, you know, when Jesus is talking about birth pains, mm-hmm. right. And he's talking about his return and things like that. One of the things that always struck my attention was that, you know, when the birth is completed, mm-hmm. you know, and that euphoric state and the mother is actually holding the child. He alludes to that, you know, the birth, it's as if those birth pains were never even there. The mm-hmm. child has come into the world, and it's just, mm. you know, so, you know, I pray for, you know, Allison and hope that, you know, you can, you know, be surrounded by some women that if that's what's, you know, discouraging you, I totally understand and pray that people around you can encourage you. But if not, you know, adoption is really a beautiful thing.
2: Amen.
3: Yeah.
2: Thanks again, Allison, for your question. 888-712-7434. That's 888-712-7434. Robert Baltadonna here, Pastor Rico Basso. We're here for the hour to answer your Bible questions. 888-712-7434. We're going to go to the phones now. We're going to go to Mary, New Jersey. Thanks for holding, Mary. What is your question?
0: Hi. So this is me?
2: Yes, sir. Yes, ma'am.
0: Okay. It's Mary Jo.
2: Yes.
0: That's okay. So my question is regarding a book entitled Christ the Healer,
2: okay.
0: and the author is F.F. Bosworth. I have a few questions. One is, have you ever heard of this book or the author, and what are your thoughts on it?
2: I haven't. Have you?
3: No. Christ the Healer sounds familiar for sure. It might be such a generic title that maybe that's why it's ringing a bell. But F.F. Bosworth is definitely somebody I don't know if I would endorse for sure for a lot of his stuff. He's big on Christian healing, obviously by the title of the book. He would say probably that physical healing is included in the atonement. I'm pretty sure that's his position. So, you know, mm-hmm. based on Christ's death on the cross, that healing is something that comes with that. And I would wholeheartedly reject that.
2: Yeah. Is that your concern, Mary? Did you read the book?
0: Well, I didn't read it in full yet, but, you know, I need some healing and I've never received it. So I know that Paul also had a, you know, mm-hmm. thorn in the flesh, and God told him, my grace is sufficient for you. So I kind of always felt like that's what God was saying also to me. But recently this book came across my path, and it's explaining that basically we do know the thorn in the flesh, essentially. What he's saying is he states that his thorn was the messenger of Satan, translated by others, the angel of the devil. So buffeting means giving repeated blows. And it says if Paul's suffering was a physical one, it would have had to be a succession of diseases or the same disease repeated many times. Otherwise, he could not have termed it buffeting. And I was wondering, is that true? Would that be accurate, what he's saying there?
3: I don't think so. There's a lot of people that are that still debate what the thorn in the flesh was. Here's what I say about people who have this type of theology. I find it deeply disturbing because, Mary, in your case, you're somebody who's, you know, has a sickness, whatever the ailment might be. And there's a lot of pain in that, not just physically, but for sure spiritually, mentally, and on and on. And here you are genuinely, like, you know, you start to ask questions, and rightfully so. You know, Lord, why do I have this? What, you know, why is it that I'm experiencing this? And on and on and on, because it's draining, not just physically, but on me, on my soul, and who I am and how I function in life. And so when men like this come around and they teach these things, it is very tempting, and understandably so, to want to see these things in the light in which they present them. But what it does is actually it really takes away from what the Bible teaches about things like this, because it puts you in a position to believe that God is going to do something that he's never promised to do. So we all suffer in many different ways, particularly the healing element for many. And there is just nothing in the New Testament that it says that God is going to heal you of these things. Now, can God heal? He can heal anybody of anything at any moment. And I'm sure everybody who's listening and people in this studio could testify that they know people who were in a predicament that were sick or had cancer or had something, and they prayed and there was a miracle. God can do that. I would never say he couldn't. I would also say that because of Christ's death, there is a future in which there will be no sickness, no death, and on and on and on. But where teachers like this are most poisonous is where they overlap the two and they say, well, here and now you can have these things secured. And if you don't, you know, this is where it really gets crazy. If you don't or you aren't experiencing that, well, it's just your faith. You don't have enough faith. You know, and then you could donate to this number and increase your faith, whatever the case may be. But I would just be super cautious, Mary. And I would also, I want to encourage you that, you know, what you might be experiencing, I would just say it's not out of God's purview. He knows what you're going through. He knows, he hears you crying out to him and asking for this to be removed. And, you know, he is sufficient for you. And I know that's not the most amazing answer in many ways, because it's kind of leaving you hanging there while, you know, I still have this issue. But I would say that, you know, if you cling to those promises, you end up being much closer to God in many regards than you could possibly imagine. And that absolutely is sufficient for you.
0: Okay. So I appreciate everything, you know, so far, your feedback on this. But so then when it's saying that when a person does not receive healing, it's because they didn't fully forgive somebody that they need to fully forgive, or that they have sin that they didn't confess. That is not accurate. Because I thought maybe it's giving the devil legal rights, because I heard about legal rights that we actually give sometimes the devil access to us via legal rights because of something like maybe we're bringing into our household. Is that true or not true?
3: Sounds like something that's absolutely not in the New Testament. And I would also say that that sounds like karma.
2: Mm-hmm.
3: I would wholeheartedly reject that and encourage you to as well.
0: Well, I do. I'm so grateful I have you guys to call and run this by, because yeah. I wanted to believe it so badly. And, you know, I just really wasn't sure, and I wanted to talk with somebody who would be able to give me, you know, biblical advice is what I'm really looking for. And I thank you both, and I pray that God will always continue to bless you richly for everything that you do. Thank you so much.
3: Mm. God bless you, Mary.
0: Big help.
3: And that's why the teachers like this drive me crazy, and they should drive us all crazy, because, you know, here's a woman who, of course, you like, who wouldn't want to believe that when you're right. when you're sick or when you have something like that? And so these guys, they come along and, you know, they give you all these things and make all these promises, and, you know, they become very popular. Mm. It's loathsome, honestly.
2: Yeah. Well, it's also very condemning, because, again, like even with Mary, many others perhaps listening, they think if they're not healed, and the whole verbiage is receiving my healing, it's not really what the Bible really shows to believe, that we have our personal receiving of a healing. But, you know, I was thinking of James 5:14, if anyone among you is sick, let him call for the elders of the church, let them pray over him, anointing him with oil in the name of the Lord, and say, yeah. let him call to get healing, to receive their healing. And so there is that. And I think Paul is probably the best example when he talks about suffering in Romans chapter 8. That my body's wasting away, he's not crying out, where's my healing? Where's my healing?
3: Suffering is absolutely one of those things where you have to consider, it's a head scratcher. Yeah. Suffering is really difficult to understand in general. And it is something that God uses in a way that I think we'll probably be chasing down for, you know, for your life. If you're talking about studying this stuff and trying to consider, like, how does suffering play into my life? Why does God choose to allow suffering? Mm-hmm. And in what way is God using that to shape me and mold me? We would not choose to suffer ever. And so there's something to be said that God allows for it into our lives. And, you know, it kind of comes into a territory where it's above our pay grade to understand why and how God uses suffering, but there's no question he does. And, you just have to keep in the back of your mind and in your heart that, you know, God is constantly shaping and molding you into the image of Christ.
2: So I would say that it's biblically correct to say that Christianity is suffering. It's about suffering.
3: I mean, You think about what Jesus says, right? I'm always fascinated by how he pitches following him. Because if you read a lot of the times where he speaks on these things, it's quite literally not compelling. Because he says, you know, if you want to follow me, you got to take up your cross and die.
2: Right.
3: He's not exactly like rounding the crowds with something like that. But it's true because, you know, this life very much is about, and in it though, in the suffering though, Pastor Robert, you know this, there's so much joy and good and grace
2: Absolutely.
3: And mercy and things that come that we don't deserve. But for the most part, yeah, there is absolutely suffering. You know, mm-hmm. there's death, there's illness, there's heartbreak, there's betrayal. I mean, just look at the life of Christ.
2: Mm-hmm.
3: I mean, talk about suffering, you know, like one of his closest companions in Judas betrays him. Mm-hmm. You know, he's left abandoned by all of his closest friends in the moment that he needed, you know, not needed, but you understand what I mean,
2: yeah.
3: where he would want them there the most. I mean, it's life of suffering, but you know, he looked beyond it and he persevered. And thankfully, you know, he went through with everything that he said he was going to go through with.
2: Mm-hmm. That's right. I like what Paul says. 2 Timothy 3:12. Yes. And all who desire to live godly in Christ Jesus will suffer
3: mm-hmm.
2: persecution. 888-712-7434. This is Bridge Bible Talk. If you have a Bible question or any question on the Christian faith, give us a call. 888-712-7434. That's 888-712-7434. Going to go out to Pennsylvania. Moses, you're on the air.
4: Hey, good afternoon. So my question was, you know, it says in the New Testament that there's no condemnation for those who are in Christ. And my question would be, you know,
2: I think we lost you there. Are you there, Moses?
4: True. It lives in our flesh. It's the desire of the flesh. And whether we sin willingly or unwillingly, how do we go about it to know that we're not going to go to hell because of, you know, sin? Because I know there's no condemnation, but how do we, you know, how do we go about that? Because I'm a little confused, you know. How does that work?
2: All right, Pastor Rico.
3: Yeah, so there's a couple things. There's a difference between struggling with sin and being okay with it. And so as a Christian, you're starting off on the right foot, I would say, is there's no condemnation for those who are in Christ Jesus. Now, a lot of people will say, well, you know, you don't want to be presumptuous because that's just going to lead to more sin. If you say that you know for sure you're going to heaven, or you say you know for sure that your sins are forgiven and all is well, you're just going to continue to sin. Well, I would wholeheartedly reject that, because the believer wrestles with sin. He fights with sin. The believer lives a life. We just talked about suffering. The believer lives a life of death to his self, of battling these sins that will follow us around for the remainder of our lives. Now, the idea is that as you grow and as you mature in Christ, you don't, you know, the phrase is, you know, you don't become sinless, but you will sin less. Kind of, you know, a little tongue in cheek there, but it's absolutely true. Like, as you grow, you will not have the same desires. That's the idea. The Holy Spirit is working in you. And so how can you, you know, with these sins, as they become less and less over the course of your life, how do you know, or how can you be confident you're not going to hell? Well, because it's not based on you in the first place. No matter how good you become, how could you ever undo any sin that you've ever committed? It's toothpaste out of the jar. I mean, that's, you're not getting it back. Like, there's nothing for you to do. And so your confidence is in Christ. And through that confidence, you are motivated, I would say, to live a life that's worthy of God's glory. I mean, you know, you've seen this over the years.
2: Yeah, I mean, people... I went through 1 John. I mean, John makes it very clear, Moses, that Christians sin. But listen to what he says in 1 John 2:1. My little children, these things are right to you so that that you may not sin. But if anyone sins, we have an advocate with the Father, Jesus Christ the righteous, which mm-hmm. is the promise in 1 John 1:9. So perfectionism is not biblical.
3: That's right.
2: That we have to maintain this perfect attitude, perfect mindset, perfect behavior. But again, like Pastor Rico said, we're not saying this gives you the license to live the way you want, because there's also that sanctification part. If somebody says, like even John says in 1 John 1, if you say you have no sin, you're deceiving yourself.
3: Yep.
2: You say there's this and that, he says you don't know God, the truth is not in you. So there's a balance, and I think if we approach our Christian walk in that way, where we're watching out every step in what we're doing, we're going to become very legalistic, and that becomes very Pharisaic, because that's what the Pharisees pushed, is this false relationship with God. So you just have to enjoy your walk with Jesus, and like Pastor Rico was saying, you live for Christ. You're not going to be perfect at it, but you know what? You are heading in the direction that the Holy Spirit is helping you become that the Christ, actually more into the image of Christ is what I'm saying. Does that help?
4: Amen. Yeah, that helps. I mean, I just want to know because, you know, I see things differently now. You know, I've been in the world for over 10 years, and I see everything more in a spiritual way and in a spiritual relationship. And when I do sin, it eats me up. You know, I think about it all day. And whether it's, you know, you got the sin of omission and commission, and whether it's something I did not noticing, and when I notice it, the Spirit tells me, like, well, you know, that's sinful because you should have spoke up or you should have done this. You know, it eats me up. And then I start going down a rabbit hole. Like, you know, wow, am I going to, you know, go to hell because I'm sinning and I'm not catching it ahead of time. But, you know, I think that you guys kind of put it clearly. And I think the fact that I'm realizing it and it affects me and it bothers me is the Spirit telling me and kind of showing me the path. So, I thank you for that.
3: Yeah, you're not saved. I mean, I know you know this, but you know, it's something worth repeating to yourself and you know, in those moments, is that you're not saved because you never fail. You're saved because Jesus died on the cross and rose again, period. And, you know, assurance should come from that. And your, you know, your motivation to live godly should come from that. And, you know, sometimes, you know, we get, and rightfully so in many ways, you know, you get energized by your obedience. I mean, that's really how it works. When you obey God and you're living, you know, a life worthy of God's glory, if you will, and worthy of, you know, the pursuit of God, you should be excited. It's a beautiful thing. It's a wonderful thing. But when you look to that too much for your assurance, inevitably, when you, you know, say something you shouldn't have said or are harsh towards somebody or, you will falter in your assurance. And that might just mean you're

0: 712-7434. Back to the phones, Tyrone in Mississippi. Thanks for holding, Tyrone. What's your question?
1: All right. So I'm a God-fearing man, of course, and I surround myself with a Christian family. But some of my Christian family, they apostle have told them that they cannot hang around people that still like sin. Like, for instance, I'm going to give you a perfect one. When somebody has remarried and their spouse is still alive, well, they kind of condemned from hanging around that person, or if that person is gay or lesbian. I tell myself, I don't think the Holy Spirit means it like that. If you in touch with the Holy Spirit, it means that you don't be like them. You don't live like that, but you can still be around them and kind of help mentor them or whatever. But is it a sin to be around these people as well, even though the scripture may say don't be like the heathens? But I think that's kind of taking it a little too far. And then they always say sometimes their church is the only real church. Every other church is a false church. And I try to tell them, no, you can't. Just because they made a mistake here or they said something you didn't agree with, it doesn't mean people still can get saved in a church that you so-called false. So it's just a lot of things. So help me out.
0: Sure.
2: Yeah, a lot of red flags there, Tyrone. So, here's a couple things. Number one, I would partially agree with something that your family's insinuating, and I think the idea, it's in 1 Corinthians 15:33, bad company ruins good morals, right? So the idea is that companionship, when you're friends with certain people, that absolutely shapes you. So if you are constantly spending time with people who reject Christ and live a life that's focused on themselves and I would say that that's going to have influence on you if you're not in fellowship and you're not spending time with people within your community and your church community and so on. So there is something to be said about that, but we can't, you're never going to avoid people who are like that. We have family members, there's, people that you're going to work with. It's not like we go into these, monasteries and avoid all people and just pray that God would save them. So you can have influence. That's what being salt and light is. You have influence on people in the world, but and I agree with you, you don't want to repeat and live the same lifestyle that they're living. You want to have impact and you want to have influence. But you have to be careful about drawing the line with how much time and how am I being influenced in this particular case. Now here's what's interesting. You think about this though. Let's say there's somebody. So the point that they made about the person who married or whatever the case may be. Now if this person, let's say, attends your church, okay, and they've been confronted with church discipline. And they come to the point where they're not repentant. You go through the steps. You go through Matthew 18. They're not repentant. And they're removed. Well, there is something to be said about whether or not, what that looks like. At that point, if you're removed, if you've been excommunicated from the church, the line of communication from people within that church to the people that are outside it is the gospel. You're sharing the gospel. You're living a gospel-oriented life around that person, and you're treating them as an unbeliever in many ways. You're not accepting their profession of faith, and that's what church discipline is. So if the people that you're talking about were once in church and are under church discipline, there are things that the Bible clearly lays out on how we treat it. But there is no shunning in the Bible. Mm-hmm. I don't find that anywhere. I don't find the kind of particular talk you're saying where there's one church that has it correct and on. Those things, I would say, Brett, what do you think? I mean, I would say those are
0: when
2: flags.
0: He was talking about staying away from this person, I was thinking then your pastor is going to be against Jesus because he hung out with tax collectors and sinners, and they called him, a wine bibber, and how can he hang out with these people? And though, of course, he was impacting them, he wasn't just chilling with them, hanging out. But I mean, like you said, Pastor Rico, I think it's, if we're going to witness to them, we're going to be a light. I mean, how are you going to shine a light if you're always around light, right? You want to be in the dark.
2: 100%. There's, you can be in the world but not of the world, and I think there's a lot of discernment that's required and a lot of insight to think about, and prayer to think about, how can I be near sinners enough to show them the gospel, to love on them, to, just be the salt and

0: light in their life, which God has placed you, mm-hmm. and then ask yourself the question, you know, so to kind of belabor the point about Jesus being with tax collectors and wine bibbers and this and this, I will say this. It's, that does not mean, hey, you know, you should be going to the club,
1: right.
0: or going to the, well, Jesus was at
1: yeah,
0: the,
1: right.
0: you know,
1: yeah.
0: no. Right. So that's where you're being right. influenced and you're being impressed upon. And that you absolutely do want to avoid.
1: Right.
0: But as far as like the way that it was described, I would say it's not.
2: Pastor, real quick, when is it going too far? When is it going too far? You know how you get so holy where your nose up in there and your walk is better than everybody walk, or no, because some people say righteous and holy are different.
0: Yeah. So fair question and good thing to think about. I would say this is that, first of all, in your pursuit of holiness, people will always say that, you know, you got your nose in the air, or you're walking too straight, or you think you're better than others. No, that might just be them being convicted by the life that you're living.
1: Mm-hmm.
0: That's a scenario as well, where they feel that you are, you know, judging them or whatever the case may be. When you start to see your own life shaping and being oriented in the direction that it shouldn't be, then I would say now you are the one that's being influenced, and you should really reconsider what you're doing in your quote unquote witnessing to somebody in your life.
1: That's right. Luke 5:32, Jesus said, I have not come to call the righteous but sinners to repentance.
0: Yeah.
1: Tyrone, thanks for your question. We're taking a 3-minute break. We'll be right back.
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4: 888-712-7434. 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
5: Hey, this is Pastor Dave with Agents for Christ, and you're listening to Evangelism Minute. Maybe you're not quite ready for street witnessing yet. You know there's another place where you can start evangelizing where the need is just as great? It's the children's ministry at your church. Quite often, many of these kids come to our churches on Sunday and are not raised in Christian homes. And we have a small window of time to share the love of God with them and His salvation plan for their lives. And even the ones that are raised in believing homes still need to hear the gospel message from others and see it in action as well. Jesus said in Matthew 10:14, "Let the little children come to me." So why not take an hour of your time to share the gospel with these kids and help lead them to the Lord? It might be the only time they ever get to hear that Jesus truly does love them. For more evangelism resources, go to gottracts.com. That's GOTTRACTS.com.
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1: And we're back live here at the studio, Bridge Bible Talk. We spent 1 hour with you to answer Bible questions, questions on the Christian faith. You still have another half to go, 30 minutes. If you have a Bible question or a question on the Christian faith, call right now, 888-712-7434. That's 888-712-7434. We have an email address if you want to email us your questions. 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But we're live. Call us, 888-712-7434. Before we go to the phones, we're going to answer a few email questions. We're going to start off with Jeffrey. His question is this: my wife and I strongly disagree. She says all miscarriages, aborted, and children who die before the age of reason automatically go to heaven. But I say they come back during the millennial reign so they can make a choice. Otherwise, heaven is filled with people who didn't need a savior, and abortion is the best way to guarantee our children to go to heaven, which is the goal of every Christian parent. What do you guys say?
2: Man, Jeffrey, I would I'd reject a couple things there. It seems like on the surface your wife is correct. So, Mrs. Jeffrey, you can thank us for this one, but you got this one down here. Here's what I would say. The question says automatically go to heaven. So there is nobody in heaven that is there outside of the work of the cross, period. Heaven is filled with people who are not there because they were pure or did not sin. They are there because of the cross of Christ. Now, I say that even with this, with the abortion idea, because the Bible says that in iniquity did my mother conceive me. So, you come into this world, when life begins, you begin as a part of a fallen race. So there is the cross of Christ required for every single person ever, whether, aborted, not aborted, you're there because of Christ. Now, the other point is that you're basically saying that, as far as like the choice goes and being filled, coming back to the millennial kingdom, that's not that's like saying, hey, we should just start when someone becomes a Christian after they get, after they make a profession, let's just start killing them so that they can go and be, it doesn't follow. It's not, I don't think that that's what is being implied either. It's clearly said, the Bible's very clear about murder, about things like that. And that's, that's what abortion is. And so, I would say that everybody that is ever saved is there because of what Christ did on the cross, not because of a premature death or anything along the sort, or even before the age of reason. They still need to be there because of what Christ did. And how God orients that, I do believe that because of their age or the age of understanding, I would probably subscribe to that and saying that they would go to heaven, but they're going because God offered them grace, right, in that. I don't know how exactly that looks, but I just know that there's no other way to be there. So,
1: yeah, and I think the passage that we can only maybe hang on to is the David passage,
2: yeah,
1: where he says that, I can't go to you, or rather, you can't come to me, but I'll go to you.
2: Right.
1: But it's the Bible is silent when it comes to this. These are all just, speculations based on that one verse.
2: Yeah.
1: Because of God's fairness, correct?
2: Yeah, and I would say this. There's not going to be something at the end of the day when all the checks are when all the accounts are balanced and everything gets done, no one's going to be able to look at God and be like, yeah, you missed that one. Or, this one just doesn't sit right with me. God works everything according to his will, his glory, and his good. And so when you look at complicated questions or you look at things like this, you have to ask yourself, if it all falls back to the character of God and who he is, I mean, it's going to play out to be the right thing. And so, I would just say we hang on to the verse about David, especially when it comes to children or people before the age of understanding, but even more so, just knowing the character of God, knowing who he is, his grace, his love, his mercy, there's never going to be something where we look at and say, yeah, that just, he missed on that one. Mm-hmm. So,
1: yeah. All right.

0: Hopefully that answered your question. Catherine, email question. Should we be tithing a full 10%? Does that affect my salvation? And the context behind this, Pastor Rico, is that the husband disagrees with it, and there's only a certain amount he wants to give. She doesn't agree with it. And also the husband is not a believer, doesn't appear to be a believer. So what would you say to her about this situation?
1: Yeah, I would, so 10% comes from the Old Testament. That's sort of like, how did you phrase it? As the
0: it's like a benchmark.
1: Sure, that's a good way to put it. I think it's a benchmark. It's an easy thing for us to remember, to think about. The New Testament does not give us a percentage. It just flat out doesn't. It says that, you know, 2 Corinthians 9:7 says, each one must give as he's decided in his heart, not reluctantly or under compulsion. God loves a cheerful giver. So essentially, we are to get, you know, it could be more than 10%.
0: Yeah,
1: it's something that, you know, is oriented in your heart to give. So I would say that are you required to give 10%? No. Mm-hmm. You may be impressed by the Holy Spirit to give more than 10%. Yeah. So, you know, don't lock into 10% and be like, well, you know, I'm giving my 10 and that's good. You know, you may be pressed by God to give more. Or, you know, or less, whatever the case may be. But it's a cheerful giver. When you get into a position where you're begrudgingly giving, keep your money.
0: Yeah, or obligation.
1: Yep, keep your money. You know, it's out of obligation or out of like, you know, oh, I have to give, and I don't know, this church is whatever the case may be. Keep it. You know, God doesn't need it. Tithing is for us. It's a reminder, mm-hmm. honestly, of whose money this is, who gives it to you, how did we come about, how do we get to this space, mm-hmm. is because God. So I would say, no, 10%, not in that case. I would say that it's a cheerful giver. I mean,
0: yeah, I think it was more than 10% in the Old Testament.
1: Oh, for sure. I mean,
0: like 20%.
1: At the end of the day, for sure. But
0: so,
1: I would,
0: you know, but yeah, I think we're used to, traditionally speaking, everybody does their bills. So, well, hey, 10% goes here, and then I pay my bills here and there. Yeah, I mean, it's what it is. I get it. In the economy that we live in today, many are pressed and you know, pressured, you know, rent and things that are going up. That's where that whole passage that brings a lot of freedom in your heart to say, well, we give according to what purpose is in our heart, not about obligation or compulsion, but a cheerful giver. I know, right? You know what I'm saying? So I think it's important for us to know that. And that's what the scriptures
1: tell us. Yeah, and when you give cheerfully, you're not giving out of guilt or out of manipulation.
0: Right.
1: You know, it's because you're motivated by God's mm-hmm. grace. You see the goodness. And look, I've heard this before, especially when it comes to money in church. It tunes people out. It's like, well, you know, I think the most common thing is, well, you know, the churches, you know, they just want money. That's just not true. Mm-hmm. Okay, there are absolutely institutions throughout church history that have been fully corrupt. And there are some that are now, for sure. But there's a reality to it of like, hey, you got to have the lights on. Or hey, you know, there are things that need to be done and it requires money. It requires mm-hmm. things like that. You know, it's about being good stewards, and, you know, leadership has an obligation to be good stewards of that for sure. But I would say, you know, don't give out of compulsion or from guilt. You know, you want to give, and it could be more than 10%.
0: Mm-hmm. That's right.
1: Yeah.
0: All right. Thanks again for your question. 888-712-7434. That's 888-712-7434. We're going to go to Enriquez in Hawaii.
2: I believe born again is a planting process, nourished daily by the Holy Spirit, and upon the resurrection, changed to spiritual immortal, being born again. You say what?
0: All right. So the process of being born again. Well, obviously, it's an instant, right?
1: For sure.
0: Born, right?
1: It is not a. No, I would actually pretty strongly reject that idea that it's a process. The only process, a part of your being born again, is sanctification, which is the lifelong journey mm-hmm. of becoming more and more like Christ. You know, the language in John 3:3, the idea of rebirth is an instant. It's a momentary thing. It's something that happens immediately. You see that in the book of Romans, where it talks about justification. It's a one-time exchange. It's something that happens immediately. It's being born again is not something, you know, we were talking about giving birth earlier. I couldn't imagine if, you know, the birth, you know, the actual birth when the child is coming out, not the birth pangs, was was a lifelong process. That just wouldn't be the image that God would even use for something like that. But being born is something that happens in an instant. You're just born.
0: Yeah.
1: So I don't want, I wouldn't take what clearly the text is saying and stretch it into something that might not be familiar or the text just doesn't say. So
0: I was thinking of Philippians where Paul says, work out your own salvation. It's almost like the process, work out, but it's really not works based. It's more of whatever God has worked already in you, you work out.
1: Yeah. Well, there's those three tenses of salvation, right? Where it's like, you know, you've been saved, you're being saved, and then will be saved in essence of the full recompense.
0: Right.
1: We'll be fully, you know, we'll have glorified bodies. Everything will be made right. We won't be able to sin anymore. And that's, you know, in the future. But right now, we're working or being moved towards that by the Holy Spirit and our process of becoming holy. So
0: is that what Paul meant when he, I forget what passage where he says, until the fullness or until we're full grown? Is it Ephesians 5? He's given pastors, teachers. Is
1: yeah,
0: that
1: yeah.
0: the passage?
1: Let
0: me look
1: it up. I
0: don't
1: think it's in Ephesians. But to that point, though, is that, there's, you have those, you know, the becoming a Christian is a one-time, one-shot thing. Did you find that?
0: No,
1: James?
0: Didn't. No, that's sin. So that's not the passage.
1: The,
0: you know what I'm talking about.
1: Yeah, right? I do know. It's when you're a Christian, because to say that it's a process, you're saying it's a process to become a Christian, which is clearly, it can't be, because it's faith, it's a turning, it's a one-time thing. And so, I would reject that. I would say that the only process of your salvation is you becoming holy over time.
0: Amen. All right, 888-712-7434. Lori, New York. Thanks for holding, Lori. How can we help you?
3: Hi, guys.
0: Hi.
3: So in Matthew 28, it says, therefore go and make disciples of all nations, baptizing them in the name of the Father, the Son, the Holy Spirit, and teaching them to obey everything I have commanded you, and surely I am with you always to the very end of the age. Mm-hmm. My question is, I'm very good or it comes naturally to me when it comes to evangelism and sharing who Jesus is. I seem to, it's very natural for me to work it into conversations and things like that. But I don't know that I've ever made a disciple. And I know churches are very good at that because in a church setting, you know, you have classes and groups and where they can grow you up, like the sanctification process you were just talking about. I'm concerned for myself, you know, because Jesus made it a command, therefore go and make disciples, right? So it seems like that's a command for all Christians. And I don't know that I've ever actually made a disciple. Have I led people to the Lord? Sure. Have I shared Jesus? Yes. But am I on a daily, not, I don't want to say daily, but am I, is that a part of my life, making disciples? No. So what does that look like for you know, a born-again Christian who is looking to please the Lord? And, you know, I was just a little bit concerned about that.
0: Yeah. Pastor Rico.
1: Lori, I love this. I love your heart in this. This is exactly the type of things that we should be thinking about as the church. And I would say don't overcomplicate what making disciples really is. So it is the thrust behind the passage is that you're not just converting people and saying, all right, you know, God bless, good luck with your life. It is they are being taken in and you are showing them and modeling for them the life of a Christian. And then they are in turn returning the favor to the next person. So, Lori, I would say this. If there are young women in your church community, or if there's somebody in your, you know, if you attend like a little Bible study or whatever the case may be, if there's people that you can give access to, okay, really it's that simple. There are people that I would say I disciple, and it's simply just giving them access to my life. They can call me. They can text me. I hope that I'm modeling my life to them in the most godly way possible, and just being present for them is so. That is really what discipleship is: teaching them the ways of the faith, and just modeling your life before them and being accessible to them. Mm-hmm. I mean, that's, would you
0: yeah,
1: I put think, anything like, else on that?
0: No, I think you're spot on that. Does that help, Lori?
3: So it's not like a particular Bible study, like how to make a, you know, where you take them through the Romans road or something like
1: no,
3: that?
1: No.
0: That's more salvation.
1: Yeah.
0: Right?
1: So if we were to take steps, let's just say, Lori, somebody comes to you and says, I want to be saved, and you give them the gospel, and they become a Christian. So at this point, we have entered the discipleship phase. At this point, you would follow up with them. You would, you know, make sure that they're coming to church. You would try to get them plugged into a Bible study. If there isn't one, then maybe you start one with them. And then it's simply, you know, they will come. Think about when you first became a Christian. I mean, when I first got saved, I had 1,000 questions. And so what happens? Well, you start to go to the same people over and over. And I would say that's a form of discipleship. Mm-hmm. Someone's coming to you. Hey, how should I think about this? Hey, what does this mean? Hey, how do I do this? At that point, they are engaging you in, hey, disciple me, without having it be like some like promposal or something like, you know, hey, will you disciple me? It doesn't have to be that formal. It's just the idea of somebody, you are modeling your life before somebody else.
3: Okay.
1: Mm-hmm.
3: So that's how you make a disciple, simply by guiding them through how a Christian should, you know, live their life, basically.
1: Yeah, I mean, it starts with conversion. That's the making part, right?
3: Mm-hmm.
1: You're making,
3: yeah.
1: and then it's not just kicking them to the curb and saying good luck. It's modeling a life for them.
0: Yep, being available.
3: Okay. Thank you.
1: Yeah, good question.
3: I appreciate you. God bless. Thank you.
0: You know, I was thinking about this many years ago when I was pastoring a church in upstate New York. This one young guy, I met with him once a week at the library, and we just went through the Gospel of John. And I just, any other questions you have? And we just, it wasn't a formal thing. I didn't have notes. It was just, let's open our Bibles, go through. If you have any questions? And we just did this for about 6 months.
1: I love that. You think about this. I mean, We see discipleship modeled in the New Testament in many different ways, but quite literally, Paul's letters are pretty good forms of discipleship, especially ones to Timothy. I mean, he's writing to Timothy, who he called his son in his faith. You know, what would you say that is? I mean, that's discipleship.
0: Yeah.
1: Hey, here's what your church should look like. Hey, you know, don't forget to nourish your own soul. Hey, do this, do that. I mean, that it's not, we overcomplicate things like this, and it could be because our culture. I mean, we are, you know, in the midst of the digital age where, you know, our forms of communication are so warped. We don't really have, like, there's not many communities, I think, in our even like local townships. You know, maybe it's rare, but like where you're gathering regularly, or you're doing things outdoors, or, you know, how well do you know your neighbors? Like, you know, those things, being in community is sort of becoming foreign to us in the you know, the internet era. And so we start to think, well, how am I discipling? What do I do? And how do I? It's as simple as just modeling and being modeling yourself, modeling your life for somebody else, and just being available.
0: That's it. Good point. 888-712-7434. That's the number to call in with your Bible questions. 888-712-7434. Let's go to North Carolina. Justin, you're on the air.
4: Hey, guys. So my question is for you. Is how can we bring the glory to God with our gifts outside of church? Like outside of serving in church?
1: Great question. A little tricky there, Justin. So I'm going to catch you on this one. Got to ask yourself this. What are your giftings for? Now, really, who are your giftings for? Your gifts are for the church. So any spiritual gift that you have primarily functions for the church. Okay. So I would say, how do you give God glory outside of the church? 1 Corinthians 10:31. So whether you eat or you drink, whatever you do, do all for the glory of God. Everything you do is for God's glory. I would say primarily outside of the church, where you will shine brightest as a Christian is your love for your Christian brothers and sisters as number one. And I only get that because that's what Jesus said to his disciples, that they, you know, that the outside world, basically, they will know you based on your love for one another. So I would say that. And then I would say your character, your integrity, and your testimony. And that's really kind of part of it. So one would be your love for one another, your love for your brothers and sisters in Christ, and your testimony and your character to shine before others. I mean, it sounds so simple, but would you say anything else? I mean,
0: I think that's great. I think it's true that the gifts are for the church, is to edify the body of Christ. I mean, that's pretty simple. And I think the rest is, like you said, you live your life giving him glory outside in front of people and who you are in front of the churches, who you are behind closed doors.
1: Yeah.
0: Does that help, Justin?
4: It does.
1: Yeah, it's nothing crazy, honestly. And, you're always sharing the gospel, right? Sharing the gospel is giving God's glory, is giving God glory. But just even just being reliable, having good character towards somebody else.
0: Loving
1: your wife, kids. Loving your family, just anything that you do. That's the beauty of Christianity. It's the beauty of what God has done for us is that, the littlest things. Yeah. I mean, Jesus talks about you give me a cup of water, right? Yeah. I mean, something so small. It doesn't have to be so outlandish. Mm-hmm. It's you're just going to shine. You have the Holy Spirit. He's working in you. He's molding and shaping you to be more like Christ. And in that, you're going to shine. So shine on, brother.
4: Thank you. Yeah, because that's what me and my wife are kind of doing. I'm an artist here. I'm a DJ. And we try to, as a Christian, like you said, it's not only our character and our works with to bring, put on the Spirit of God or Jesus. We're trying to model him as much as we possibly can. So, we intentionally try to be as good of a role model as we possibly can, not only just for myself, but for the glory of God, like you said. So, we intentionally, not that we do this anyway, but we monitor how much we drink. We are very open about our faith and amongst other people that may not agree with us. And I just wanted to call in just to make sure I was on the right path with that.
1: Here's what I'll say to you. Just a little bit of the background of understanding, being in, we'll call it the arts, right? I mean, between the DJing and the artistry. The temptation for you, for sure, is going to be the fine line of being accepted in a community that is majority resistant to the lifestyle that you're trying to promote. I would say to you, I would caution you, is pay attention to the earlier conversation we had on the program. Pay attention to how are you having impact and influence versus how are the people around you impressing upon you in your life. And when that second one starts to happen, really got to be cautious and consider the things that you're doing because you don't want your salt to lose the savoriness, if you will. Right? You want your light to be shining. And so you got to keep an eye on what is dimming or making it brighter.
0: All right, Justin?
4: I got you. Yeah, thank you guys so much.
0: All right, you're welcome. Thanks again for your question. I mean, that's a question all of us should be asking is where we are in our jobs and in our homes and stuff. I mean, we're setting an example to people.
1: 1,000%.
0: And so there's too many that have given Jesus a black eye.
1: Yeah, for sure. And we have all the opportunities to bring God glory, in the church, outside the church. Mm-hmm. And we always want to keep that in the forefront of our mind.
0: Amen. All right, good way to end the program. God bless you. Thanks again for tuning in to Bridge Bible Talk. We will be back live again tomorrow. If you didn't get through, call us back again. Don't forget the number, 888-712-7434. But email us your questions now. We'll answer those tomorrow. Answers@bbtlive.org. God bless.
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7: Today's Wisdom for Women is Proverbs 15, verse 18. A hot-tempered man stirs up dissension, but a patient man calms a quarrel. Extended families, really, they're a gift from God. I know some people that have nobody in this world, no cousins or sisters or Uncle Harrys. But as we know, wherever there's a mix of people, things sometimes get messy. Misunderstanding, hurt feelings, petty jealousy. In Genesis 37, we read the story of Joseph. He's always been one of my favorite characters. He was young, handsome, and his father's favorite too. But sadly, the other brothers knew it. Then, when their father Jacob made him a beautiful new coat, it was insult to injury. It was visual evidence that Dad loved Joseph more. If you know the story, one thing led to another. Their anger became more than a quarrel. It almost became murder. Well, for 90% of this story, Joseph is an amazing example of integrity, faithfulness, and patience. But I just wish in the beginning, when they were all young, I just wish he had played things differently. I wish he had not flaunted his coat or his dream. I wish he had not brought his father a bad report about his brothers. But then again, he was just 17 years old. 22 years later, when he had become older and wiser, he truly was a beautiful example that a patient man does calm even a very old quarrel. This is Debbie Bryson praying that the practical wisdom of God's Word will make you wise.

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1: Welcome to The Word Made Plain with Senior Pastor Tony Clark of Calvary Chapel, Newport News in Virginia. 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
2: Hebrews chapter 10. Father, thank you again for your word, and we are thrilled, Lord, to be here, and thank you that you're here. And Lord, we just pray your hand will be upon us now, in Jesus' name. Amen. Hebrews chapter 10. Now, in chapter 10 is finishing up that section of scripture where the author of Hebrews is showing that Jesus is superior over the sacrifices that the Jewish believers wanted to go back to. You understand, he is addressing believers, Jewish believers that wanted to go back to the old system. And so he is showing them that Jesus is superior over everything you want to go back to. And so now he's in the section dealing with how Jesus is superior to all of the sacrifices that they used to offer up to God, that Jesus is the ultimate sacrifice. So chapter 10 finishes up that section. And then in chapters 11 through 13, he's going to be dealing with some practical application to what he had been teaching them all along in this book. Look at verses 1 through 4. For the law, having a shadow of good things to come and not the very image of the things, can never, with these same sacrifices which they offer continually year by year, make those who approach perfect. For then would they not have ceased to be offered. For the worshippers, once purified, would have had no more consciousness of sins. But in those sacrifices, there is a reminder of sins every year. For it is not possible, that the blood of bulls and goats could take away sins. Now, the author is telling them, you keep bringing your sacrifices day after day. That's the system you want to go back to. Every time they sin, they had to go to the temple and offer a sacrifice. And this was done day after day, year after year. He said, then you're constantly reminded that you are a sinner, because these sacrifices can never take away sin. You remember we talked about how it just covered the sin. And then they had to come back with another sacrifice when they sinned again. And he says, you keep offering these sacrifices day after day, month after month, year after year. And you're constantly reminded you're a sinner, because you're marching down to the temple with your sacrifice over your shoulder, so to speak. You're constantly reminded that you are a sinner. He said, the blood of bulls and goats can never take away sin. And because of what Jesus has done for us on the cross, we should not constantly focus on our sin, but on the Savior. I bring that up because what are you constantly focusing on, your sin or your Savior? Satan wants to remind us of our sin, our failures, our shortcomings, because he is called the accuser of the brethren. So anytime anyone constantly keeps reminding you of your sin, your failure, your shortcoming, you know Satan is behind it, because he's called the accuser of the brethren. He wants to always remind us that we fall short. He wants to always remind us that we are failure. We failed yesterday. We failed today. He's constantly want to accuse us and remind us that we stink at this Christian thing. And that's his job. That's his job, to remind us of that. And he is saying that, you know, we're constantly reminded of these things because what God has done in our lives, we constantly need to remind ourselves and focus not on our sin, but on the Savior. When we look to the cross, it keeps us focused on Jesus and what he has done for us. And this moves us into action. See, when Satan gets us to focus on our sin, our failures, our shortcomings, our problems, then what he can do, he can stop us from being used by God. Because he's Satan, accuser of the brethren, saying, I know you're not about to try to do something for the Lord. You're a failure. You're a big sinner. You say you wouldn't do that. I heard that prayer. You say you wouldn't do it again. You just did it again. You better not try to be used by God. Yeah, you're right. And we believe that lie. We believe the lie of the enemy. He's the accuser of the brethren. Constantly keep us focused on the sin so we won't be used by God. But we need to look to the cross. Look to the cross. Look to the Savior, what he has done for us. And when we focus on that, then we can be moved into action. Look to Jesus. Look at what he's done for you on Calvary's cross. We sung it, and we sung we used to say back in my day, the disco version of it. We just kept it going. Some of y'all don't even know what to. All right, well, y'all explain. We'll explain to you after what the disco version, you know. It used to come on, you know, almost like an album, but it's one song. You know, it just plays forever. It was a good old day, you know, because you wanted to dance all that time to it. You know, you had time to flip that 45 over. Oh, see, I tell you, some of y'all don't remember that stuff. All right. Look at verses 5 through 10. It says, therefore, when he came into the world, he says, sacrifice and offering you did not desire, but a body you have prepared for me. In burnt offerings and sacrifices for sin, you had no pleasure. Then I said, behold, I come. In the volume of the book, it is written of me to do your will, O God. Previously saying, sacrifice and offerings, burnt offerings, and the offerings for sin you did not desire, nor had pleasure in them, which are offered according to the law. Then he said, behold, I have come to do your will, O God. He takes away the first, that he may establish the second. By that will we have been sanctified through the offering of the body of Jesus Christ once for all. Now, verses 5 through 7 seems to be a conversation that Jesus had with the Father before he came to the earth as a babe in Bethlehem. And he says, look, a sacrifice and offering you did not desire, but a body you have prepared for me. It seemed like a conversation. We're listening to eavesdropping on a conversation it looks like Jesus had with the Father before he came as a babe in Bethlehem. I love how Jesus said in verse 7, in the volume of the book, it is written of me to do your will. The volume of the book, the Bible, is all about Jesus Christ. All 31,173 verses, 1,189 chapters, are all about Jesus Christ. Every type, every symbol, every festival, every feast day, all point to Jesus Christ. He said, in the volume of the book, not in just one half of it, in the volume of the book, it is written of me to do your will, O God. Notice he said Jesus said he came to do the will of the Father. He said, not my will, but thy will be done. I wonder if we are doing the will of God. Do you even know what the will of God is for your life? I mean, because God wants us to be doing his will. We're Christians, right? So that means we're followers of Jesus. Jesus said, I came to do the will of the Father. So shouldn't that be what we should be doing, the will of the Father? Look what it says there in verses 11 through 18. And every priest stands ministering daily and offering repeatedly the same sacrifices, which can never take away sins. But this man, after he had offered one sacrifice for sins forever, sat down at the right hand of God, for from that time waiting till his enemies are made his footstool. For by one offering he has perfected forever those who are being sanctified. But the Holy Spirit also witnesses to us, for after he had said before, this is the covenant that I will make with them after those days, says the Lord. I will put my laws into their hearts, and in their minds I will write them. Then he adds, their sins and their lawless deeds I will remember no more. Now, where there is remission of these, there is no longer an offering for sin. The priest had to do some of the things over and over again. The duties of the priest were never done. You remember me saying before, when you went into the tabernacle or the temple, if you would notice that there was no seats there because they never could sit down. Their work was never done. After they did their shift, it was like 4 to 6 hour shifts. After they did their shift, then another set of priests would come on and continue to keep the menorah lit and the break the showbread and replace it, the old with the new and all that sort. Their work was never done. And they constantly did the same thing over and over again. And those things never could take away our sin. It just covered them. I was thinking about this. Maybe you feel like the priest, that you've been doing the same thing over and over again to try to impress God, to try to get on God's good side, to try to butter him up, so to speak, and you feel it's not working. That is because you're trying to impress God under the old system. You're trying to impress him under the old system. Just enjoy the Lord. One thing I'm learning more and more is just how to really enjoy my relationship with the Lord. Spending time with him, just walking with him, talking with him, enjoying my walk with the Lord. Stop trying to impress God with how many chapters you're reading and how long you're praying. Let your reading, your praying, and sharing be an overflow of your relationship with him. Not doing these things to try to impress God or try to get on his good side, but let those things come out as an overflow of your relationship with him. Look at verses 19 to 25. Therefore, brethren, having boldness to enter the holiest by the blood of Jesus, by a new and living way, which he consecrated for us through the veil, that is his flesh, and having a high priest over the house of God, let us draw near with a true heart and full assurance of faith, having our hearts sprinkled from an evil conscience and our bodies washed with pure water. Let us hold fast the confession of hope without wavering, for he who promised is faithful. Let us consider one another in order to stir up love and good works, not forsaking the assembling of ourselves together as the manner of some, but exhorting one another and so much more as you see the day approaching. Because of what Jesus did for us on the cross, the veil that used to separate sinful man from a holy God is removed. You remember in the temple, it says in Matthew's gospel that at the end, when the resurrection, at the death of Jesus, that it said that the veil of the temple was rent from top to bottom. Now, you have to understand, it would take over 100 priests to hang the veil, and it was 18 inches thick, and it just wasn't a little, when you think of a veil, you think of something, and you know, a bride getting married, and she got this veil on or something, or you think of a little curtain you got up, you know, at your house or something. No, it took over 100 priests to hang it. 18 inches thick. The author of Hebrews said that that veil represented the body of Jesus. That veil said that there was a separation between a holy God and sinful man. And because what Jesus accomplished on the cross, the veil was rent. And I'm glad Matthew points it out, that it was rent from the top to the bottom, showing that God did it. That no longer is there a separation between you and God. No longer do you have to have somebody go to God for you. No longer do you need a priest to go to God for you. You don't need, you know, you can tell some of your relatives, you don't need Mary. You don't need somebody to go to God for you. The veil has been torn from top to bottom, saying, guess what? We can come boldly before the throne of grace now. And we can obtain mercy and find grace to help us in our time of need. We don't need someone to go to God for us. The veil has been torn. And he said the veil represented his flesh. And I'm so glad that that veil isn't there any longer. We can come to God. No longer we need someone to go to God for us. We can, like verse 22 says, draw near to God with a true heart. We can go to God ourselves because we have been purified by the blood of Jesus. The author is saying now we can draw near to God with a true conscience, a conscience that is based upon the truth of God's word. You know why I bring that up? A conscience that is based upon the truth of God's word, because sometimes we can misinform our conscience, and our conscience can condemn us when God is not condemning us. You can have your conscience misinformed by some old wives' fables. Maybe I remember seeing some 2020 special or something that her mother, that this lady, she had major problems with in her marriage. She didn't want to be intimate with her husband, and it was a major problem, so they went to counseling. And she said that every time there was even a thought of being intimate, she felt condemned. And the counselor was like, what? What's wrong with you? Why do you feel that way? She said, because when I was growing up, my mother always told me that was a no-no. You don't do that. You better not do that. That's wrong. That's dirty. That's gotta get you. And so she grew up with that ingrained in her conscience. And her conscience condemned her when it was time, it was in the right context to do it. And we can misinform our conscience. And our conscience condemns us when God doesn't condemn us. We need to have a true conscience based upon the truth of the Word of God. Make sure that when you're condemned about something, it's something in the Word of God. Something that is based upon truth and not based upon what my grandmother used to always tell me when I was just, you know, she used to babysit me and I used to sit on her lap and she used to always tell me, you know, that, you know, the sky was falling and, you know, so I, you know, so when I look up and I don't see that blue up there, I think that sky is falling. And I just feel bad, you know. What? Make sure it's based upon the truth of the Word of God. And this is why he said we can come draw near to God with a true conscience. And he said that we need to encourage others to draw near to God, too, according to verse 24. He said, let us consider one another in order to stir up love and good works. Then in verse 25, he says that we should no longer be forsaking getting together to encourage one another like some are doing. That we can draw near to God. And how much more should we be drawing near to God seeing that Jesus Christ is returning? What he is saying is that as we see the events in our world today, you know, one of the things that it's one of the saddest things for me to do is turn on CNN. After about 5 or 10 minutes, I'm so depressed over the calamity in the world and the things that are going on. I'm just like, there was like this heaviness, like, whoa. But those things tell us that Jesus Christ is soon to come. That when you know the word, you see that, oh, the stage is being, oh, okay. And, you know, it's not a matter of the fat lady about to sing. She's on the stage clearing her throat. And somebody behind about to pull, draw the curtains. Jesus Christ is soon to return again, looking at the events. So he said, because Jesus Christ is about to come back, how much more should we be getting together at church to encourage one another? It says, forsaking not the assembling of yourselves together as the matter of some, but exhort and encourage one another and so much more as you see the day of the Lord approaching. He says, if we see these events taking place, we need to come to church even more. You know why? To encourage one another. You know why? Because as we get out in that world, in the workplace and all this sort of stuff, we are bummed. We see this hostility against God. We see this hostility against the Lord and against the Bible and all this sort of stuff. We see all this entertainment and all this pleasure and our eyes everywhere we turn, there are sexual images and all this sort of stuff. And we'll be tempted to be discouraged and go back. So he's saying that as we see the day of the Lord approaching, we should be getting together to encourage one another. No, you ain't going back. Let's keep going for the Lord. He's soon to return. Don't forget. Asa said in Psalm 73, when I went into the sanctuary, that's when I saw their end. It was in the sanctuary he got encouraged. It was in the sanctuary that he saw the end of the wicked that's out there. He said, so how much more should we be coming to church as we see the day of the Lord approaching? Because there are people, when they stay out of the sanctuary, they get discouraged. They're ready to quit. Some have gone back into the old life, into the world. And he says, how much more should we be getting together? Look what he says in verses 26 to 31. It says, for if we sin willfully after we have received the knowledge of the truth, there no longer remains a sacrifice for sin, but a certain fearful expectation of judgment and fiery indignation, which will devour the adversaries. Anyone who has rejected Moses' law dies without mercy on the testimony of two or three witnesses. How much worse punishment do you suppose will he be thought worthy who has trampled the Son of God underfoot, counted the blood of the covenant by which he was sanctified a common thing, and insulted the Spirit of grace? And then he says, for we know him who says, vengeance is mine, I will repay, saith the Lord. And again, the Lord will judge his people. It is a fearful thing to fall into the hands of the living God. Oh, the author of Hebrews is saying, after knowing all these things that we have discussed in chapters 1 through 9, all the way through chapter 10. If we want to sin willfully or with full knowledge of what we're doing, then God's judgment is going to come upon us. You know, whenever we sin as believers, you know, we sin because we want to. Before we were Christians, we couldn't help but to sin. But when we're a believer, we sin because we want to. Whatever you're doing that is sinful, you just want to do it. I mean, we need to stop making excuses like the world, well, I'm this, or I was born this way, and I was that, and all. Just say, I'm doing this because, let's just be real, I just want to do it. And we just need to be real about it. Because the Bible says in Romans 6:14, sin shall not have dominion over us, for we're not under the law, but under grace. Sin should not have dominion over us. It had dominion over us before we were Christian. It dominated our lives, and we couldn't help but sin. Now, here we are as believers. When we sin willfully. We sin with full knowledge of what we're doing. And the Bible says when we do that, when we sin willfully, we ought to expect God to deal with us. If your children, for some of you, if your children constantly misbehaves, I mean, you said, you know, don't stick that eraser in your nose, and they keep doing it, and they keep doing it, because you know that's what little kids do, they do it, and you correct them, you discipline them, they shouldn't be shocked. They shouldn't be like, Mom, why are you doing that to me? No, because they sinned willfully. You told them not to do it, and they kept doing it. You discipline them. And that's the same way, if we sin willfully, we need to expect for God to put us over our knee and spank us. We're going to talk about that next week, God's will in chapter 12, or God disciplines those that he loves. But this is what he's saying. If we sin with full knowledge of what we're doing is wrong, then we need to expect God's judgment to come upon us. Why? Because we're insulting the spirit of grace, is what the scripture says. Verse 30 says that God will judge his people. God will not let us get away with willful sin. He won't. He will deal with us. Other people can get away with it on the job, but God won't let you get away with it. Well, people come late all the time. You know, they just late and they take long lunch hours and all that sort of stuff. I come in 1 minute late. You saying stuff to me. They can do it, but you can't. God won't let you get away with it. God won't let any of us get away with willful sin. Why? Because God disciplines those he loves. That's why. It's not that God's trying to be mean. He disciplines those he loves. Your child goes toward the electrical socket with a butter knife, and you do what you need to do is tear that little hand and hiney up. If you're afraid, let me do it. Just tell me about it. I tear them up. Boom, boom, boom, boom. And they'll cry because, what you're teaching them is there's pain associated with that butter knife and that socket. So next time they put that butter knife in their hand, it should shake. And even if they cut their eye over at that socket, it should remind them of the pain. That's the point of the discipline, not to be mean, because

0: children. Us old school, we understood it. We got tore up. You know, I mean, we turned out just fine. Well, I just put them in timeout. Timeout? Where's... Maybe I look in the concordance under time or out. Which one? Where can I find that verse? It's not. See, that timeout is our way. We don't want to deal with them. So we just put them in timeout. Just go ahead and spank their little hiney, hug them, love them, kiss them as they're crying and stuff, and love on her, and move on. You don't put them in time. Just move on. Okay. Oh, I love you. You know, just love. And I'm gone. This is what the Lord does to us. This is what he does for us. Now, look at verses 32 to 39. All right. It says, but recall the former days in which, after you were illuminated, you endured a great struggle with suffering, partly while you were made a spectacle, both by reproaches and tribulations, and partly while you became companions of those who were so treated. For you had compassion on me in my chains, and joyful accepted the plundering of your goods, knowing that you have a better and endured possessions for yourselves in heaven. It says, therefore, do not cast away your confidence, which has great reward. For you have need of endurance, so that after you have done the will of God, you may receive the promise.
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0: two of you agree on earth concerning anything that they ask, it will be done for them by my Father in heaven. How can two agree unless they are gathered, guys? Praying and seeking the Lord. He would go on in verse 20 of 18 and say, for where two or three are gathered together in my name, I am there in the midst of them. Now, this is Jesus speaking, and we know he is omnipresent. He's God. Yet he encourages believers to gather in his name, and he promises to be present at that gathering.
1: In sporting events, people go and cheer on their favorite team. Whether they're the home team or not, they go cheer. I remember when I went to a game and my favorite team wasn't the home team. There were a lot of looks I got from people, but that's just part of sports. You boo those who aren't cheering for the same team as you. Today, Pastor Mark says you must gather as believers so you can lift each other up. When someone new comes in, don't boo them. Invite them into the community with you. Well, let's join Pastor Mark in the book of 1 Kings, chapter 3, as he begins his message, Solomon's Request of God.
0: It's always great to open God's Word and to see what He has for us. So turn your Bibles to 1 Kings, chapter 3, where we'll be reading through. Well, you know, James, the New Testament writer, James in 1:5, he writes this, if any of you lacks wisdom, let him ask of God, who gives to all liberally and without reproach, and it will be given to him. Let him ask God. That's so important. If you're in times and places and situations where you need wisdom, James is so clearly puts it. He says, ask, man. We're going to read where Solomon was given a carte blanche. He was given a blank check from God to ask for what he needs to lead the kingdom. Remember, he's the king now. Dad has passed away. He's got it. He's going to be told by God to ask. Ask me. Pray to me. Seek me. And that of wisdom. I like what Spurgeon said. He says, we are all so ready to go to the books, to go to men, to go to anything except to God. And I think we could probably all raise our hand and say, yeah, I'm guilty of that. He says, consequently, the text does not say, let him ask books, nor ask priests, I could add, nor ask pastors, and we're here for to be asked, but let him ask of God. God should be our first communication towards seeking wisdom. Yeah, Spurgeon, I think he had it right. Solomon will be given above and beyond he could ever think or imagine, will be giving from God, beginning first with wisdom. It's not about what is given, but who it is that gives, though. There is worldly wisdom, and then there is godly wisdom. And when God gives wisdom, you can trust that. You can be sure of that. That wisdom will work toward the betterment of your life and what God wants for you. But he didn't start out that way. Solomon didn't start out by asking for godly wisdom. He first allowed worldly wisdom to dictate his steps. Let's look in verse 1. It says, now Solomon made a treaty with Pharaoh, king of Egypt, and married Pharaoh's daughter. Then he brought her to the city of David, until he had finished the building his own house and the house of the Lord and the wall all around Jerusalem. Solomon, what he did was he followed a Mid-East culture. He followed the wisdom of the Mid-East. At that time, marrying other royalty daughters, others king, other men in royalty positions, marrying their daughters cemented treaties and sealed alliances. And in this case, it was with Egypt. And it was to avoid any conflict now that there's family ties. I marry your daughter comes to live in my kingdom. Now I know for sure that you will not attack me, or at least that was the mentality, the wisdom of the world at that time. And Solomon made them in-laws instead of outlaws. This was a political strategy in the ancient world. I mean, we get a hint here also, and I hate to bring it up right at the beginning, but we get a hint here of what will become a weakness with Solomon, that is women. Scholars tell us, based on 1 Kings 14:21, that Solomon already was married for a year to an Ammonite woman named Naamah, who also bore Solomon's first son by the name of Rehoboam, 1 year before he became king. So here he is, already married, has a son, and yet he goes and he makes this treaty with Pharaoh by marrying, bringing her back home. And so Solomon will begin well, but as we know the story, he will end up poorly. Verse 2 to 3, it says, meanwhile, the people sacrificed at the high places because there was no house built for the name of the Lord until those days. And Solomon loved the Lord, walking in the statutes of his father David, except that he sacrificed and burnt incense at the high places. The Canaanites had these high elevation stations, I call them, where they would worship their pantheon of gods, located in the forest, among the trees, the grove. As you read through the Bible, you read about the groves, and went to the groves to go worship. There were these high mountains areas or high elevated areas that a lot of times were just a forest, and it would be there where they would build these altars. And they would think that as they would go up there to worship, that they would be closer to God. You know, so many people today are trying to reach God. So many people today are trying to reach God in so many ways, when there is only one way, isn't there? There's only one way, and that's through a personal relationship with Jesus. If they would just relax and listen to truth, that Jesus is the only way to God, then they would have their fulfillment met. They would be fulfilled. They would be saved. Guys, we got to be careful with the accepts. We shouldn't be satisfied with the accepts in our life. Yes, he loved the Lord, and he walked to the best of his ability in the statutes of his father David. He saw his father live his life out. It wasn't perfect. But we got to be careful with the accepts. Solomon loved the Lord, but his lust for women would cause him to leave his first love. And as we travel through the Bible, we'll see that these high places were to be destroyed when Israel entered into Canaan. And if there's a high place in your heart, if there's a secret place that you know doesn't need to be there, guys, destroy it. Get rid of it. Whatever it is, remove it. Repent of it. Don't allow it to stay. Those secret places, don't allow them to ruin them, destroy them. This is what Israel was supposed to do, to safeguard them, to protect them from adulterous associations. There was to be one altar for all of Israel. There were times when God allowed the other altars, like in Hebron, the great high place, we'll read here in a minute, when the tabernacle had not been erected, or during the divided kingdom when access to Jerusalem was not possible. But God's main purpose to have an altar was at one place, and that was in Jerusalem. That was in Jerusalem. You know, today God can be worshipped anywhere at all, for we are the temple of the Holy Spirit. Yet, on the other hand, God loves to see other believers fellowship. That's why this is so hard. But again, God has a personal purpose. God has a reason why where we're at today. But he loves to see other believers fellowship, the gathering of the church together. Jesus said in Matthew 18, again, I say to you that if two of you agree on earth concerning anything that they ask, it will be done for them by my Father in heaven. How can two agree unless they are gathered, guys? Praying and seeking the Lord. He would go on in verse 20 of 18 and say, for where two or three are gathered together in my name, I am there in the midst of them. Now, this is Jesus speaking, and we know he is omnipresent. He's God. Yet he encourages believers to gather in his name. And he promises to be present at that gathering. Tonight in your residences, there may only be two or four, or in some cases maybe eight or ten. But know that he is present there with you. Okay? He is present there with you. But the greatest of these gatherings is corporately as a local church where God is glorified, the believer is edified, the lost is evangelized, the gifts of the Spirit is utilized in serving and equipping the saints. There is a purpose for the local church. He loves it when we gather together in his precious name. We are reminded that David brought the Ark of the Covenant to Jerusalem. He pitched a tent for it. But the tabernacle was still in Gibeon. And these seem to be the two acceptable locations for worship in Israel until the temple was built, and Solomon will build that temple. Verse 4 and 5. Now the king went to Gibeon to sacrifice there, for that was the great high place, the accepted place also, as I said. And Solomon offered, notice this, 1,000 burnt offerings on that altar. Can you imagine that? 1,000, man. And there at Gibeon, the Lord appeared to Solomon in a dream by night and said, ask, what shall I give you? Imagine that. He's there and he's dreaming, and God comes to him and says, ask, what should I give you? Again, Solomon at this point is young, very young, 17 to 20. You know, some scholars even say probably even younger than that. You know, he's still learning. God is guiding him. God is directing him. God is taking him by the hand. He says, hey, Solomon, ask, what shall I give you? Again, know that God shows up when we worship him. And here he is, he's worshiping. He's at the right place now. He's worshiping God. I mean, he's just, bring 1,000 burnt offerings. Bring 1,000 lambs. But God shows up when we worship him. He's ever present by his Holy Spirit. And we find out in verse 10 that Solomon's heart was being tested by making his request made known to God. Yes, God is guiding him, but he's also being tested. Let's see what he asked for. As I give him a blank check. You know, we are also given the blessing to ask of the Lord as well. We are also given this wonderful blessing to go before God and to ask on a personal level. God, as we said, we can ask God. You know, turn to John 15. Go right on your Bible to John chapter 15. And it's there in John chapter 15, verse 7. That Jesus right here, he says this. He says, if you abide, that's speaking of a personal relationship, the fruit of salvation in me, if you abide in me, Jesus, and my words abide in you, speaking of faithfulness, submitting to his word, you will ask what you desire. Your desire now becomes God's desire, and it shall be done for you. The Apostle John, again, followed it up in 1 John 5:14. Go ahead and turn to 1 John 5:14, or at least you can write these down. 1 John 5:14, and then he says this, now this is the confidence that we have in him, that if we ask anything, and what's the key phrase there? According to his will, he hears that. You see, friends, if you have a personal relationship, you're abiding with God, you got this personal relationship, you're showing the fruit of salvation, you're faithful to reading his word, submitting to what the word speaks to you, your desire, as I said, now becomes God's desire. You've heard that saying that says that we will become a lot like the one we spend the most time with. It's true. Think about marriage. For those of you who are married, when you get to the point where you can finish each other's sentences, you know, that's like, you know, we're in the twilight zone or something. But it's kind of cool. Or you start to think the same thoughts. Yeah, I was thinking the same thing. That's weird. No, that's marriage. No, that's spending time. That's hanging out. That's spending time with the one we love the most. And if we hang out with Jesus, spend time in his word, read and heed what he has written for us, pray to him, speak to him. You're going to be in his will. Your desire is going to be his desire. Or else you will allow him to redirect, in a sense, your prayer. And what you really need is this. How much more with our time with God and always we end our requests with your will be done. Have we prayed and really said those words and believed it? Your will be done. Christ taught us that. He came to fulfill his Father's will here on earth. Your will be done. And then we ended in Jesus' name, amen. That's relationship. That's obedience. That's what we have, guys, at our disposal. Blessed disposal to ask of God, to ask of him our desire, for our desire becomes his desire. So God asked Solomon, ask, man, ask, kid, ask me. And so verse 6 through 9 is interesting. Notice he says, and Solomon said, you have shown great mercy to your servant David, my father, because he walked before you in truth, in righteousness, in an uprightness of heart with you. Who have continued this great kindness for him, and you have given him a son to sit on this on his throne, as it is this day. Now, O Lord, my God, you have made your servant king instead of my father David. But notice this, he says, but I'm a little child. This has really not so much of his age. 17 to 20, somewhere around it. It's not so much about his age, but his sense of inadequacy. He realized, God, I can't do this on my own. I'm inadequate. You know, I'm replacing King David, my father. He noticed, he says, I don't know how to go out or come in. That was a saying that they would say back in the day. The word picture he's painting is really of a shepherd who leads his flocks in and out of the sheepfold. How do I do that? Remember, he was a son that was raised in the palace, per se. Giver McGee called him a sissy. I would never do that. I don't think he's a sissy. He was just a man, a son that was raised in royalty. And he's being honest here. He says, and your servant, verse 8, is in the midst of your people, and I love that, your people, whom you have chosen, a great people, too numerous to be numbered or counted. See, he understands the importance of his call, of his role, but doesn't know how to lead this nation. Oh, how we pray and must pray again tomorrow, the National Day of Prayer, to pray for our nation and as I said in that video, and our leaders, that they would be broken before God, the God of this nation, foundation of this nation that was built upon God's word and built upon the sought out wisdom of God. Oh, that would our leaders just fall before God and say, Lord, I don't know how to do this. I need your wisdom. I need your guidance. It's your people, Solomon says. It's this, your nation, these people you have chosen. And speaking all the way back to Genesis, when he called, really, Abraham out of the Ur of Chaldees to begin what would be called Israel eventually, a people that God will invest in that would supposed to be the light of the world. He goes, this is your chosen people. And I like that, though. I like the fact that Solomon realizes they're not mine, per se. I am an under-king. I am an under-shepherd working for you, God, serving you. And that's a heavy responsibility to have. But if we remember that in serving the Lord, we are serving his people whom he has trusted us with his purpose. We must remember that. Whether we're in ministry full-time or part-time, Or whether we are married or have children or wherever God has us, we're in ministry. And the people that we're ministering to are really his. They're his. Verse 9, therefore, he says this, with all of that, give to your servant an understanding heart to judge your people. that I may discern between good and evil. For who is able to judge this great people of yours? That's humility. That's great insight. This is his request. God, you've given me a blank check, so this is how I fill it out. I need an understanding heart. I need to distinguish, to discern. I need a heart. And really, I need a hearing heart. I need to be able to discern. I need to be able to distinguish. I need to be able to judge rightly. I need a heart. I need a heart that has this divine understanding of what you want in me, God. The heart, you know, is the soul of man. It's the seat of understanding of really, you know, where it's who we really are and where our motives come from and where our decisions come from. It's interesting when you study that word and its typology in the Bible, what the heart really is. And it's true. Wiersbe said this, no matter how smart the mind may be, if the heart is wrong, all of life is wrong. Solomon knew that there is no way he could lead the Lord's people without the Lord's discernment working through him, his heart, making decisions. He knew that, and that's a great place to be. And so the Lord replies after Solomon, this is what I need, God. I need a discerning heart. I need a hearing heart. I need a heart of discernment. I need a heart but it's discerning your will. So the speech pleased the Lord. Notice there in verse 10 that Solomon had asked this thing. Then God said to him, because you have asked this thing and have not asked long life for yourself, nor have asked riches for yourself, nor have asked the life of your enemies, but have asked for yourself understanding to discern justice. Behold, verse 12, I have done according to your words. See, I have given you a wise and understanding heart, so that there has not been anyone like you before you, nor shall any like you arise after you. And I have also given you what you have not asked. I love that. Both riches and honor, so that there shall not be anyone like you among the kings all your days. Well, he's probably just blown away by this. And I'm not sure if Solomon realized this, but what he practiced is what Jesus told us in Matthew 6:33. But seek first what? The kingdom of God and his righteousness. And all these things, whatever you have not asked, shall be added to you. Where God guides, he provides, man. Pressed down, shaken together, overflowing, beyond what we could have ever imagined. And this is what God blesses Solomon with. The things that you have not asked, those things will be added to you, Solomon. In the state that you're in, being humbled by this, I'm going to give you what you did not ask.
1: We're so glad you've continued with us on our journey through the Bible, chapter by chapter, verse by verse, on Straight Up. Currently, Pastor Mark Ramirez is in the book of 1 Kings. The unknown author of this book writes about historical events, but also wants to get important messages across about our allegiance to God. We learn such verses as 1 Kings 18:21. Elijah went before the people and said, "How long will you waver between two opinions? If the Lord is God, follow him. If Baal is God, follow him." It's important to be 100% sold out for the Lord. You can't be a Christian on the weekends or sometimes. It's all or nothing. If you have questions about this or anything else related to the Bible, call us 540-373-8683. Again, that's 540-373-8683. 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
2: Jesus Christ died for your sins, and when you believe in him, you are completely forgiven. He died, he was buried, he rose again. The summary of the gospel is right here. It is the good news. You know, God, he is the author of the greatest true story ever told. That you and I, we're forgiven by grace. It's a gift of God. We don't earn it. We don't deserve it. We don't work for it. And when we're saved, listen, when we're saved, we're not saved in little degrees where you get a little bit here and a little bit there and a little bit there. And if you're good the rest of your life, you might get it all. No way. When you are saved, you are wholly, completely saved from the beginning. You're a new creation in Christ. New hope, new strength, new life. That's the good news. This is-

0: Welcome once again to Abounding Grace with our pastor and teacher, Ed Taylor. We're just getting our feet wet in the epistle of Galatians. Now, the Galatians had drifted and turned away from the truth. They needed to be reminded that there is only one gospel. And that's a message our world needs to hear today as well, as there are many who have turned away from the truth and are believing lies. Here is Pastor Ed.
1: Open your Bibles, would you, to Galatians chapter 1. Galatians chapter 1. I've entitled our Bible study, Only One Gospel. Because there is only one gospel. As we read in the psalm today, the enemy loves to attack foundations. He loves to attack the foundation of your faith, the foundation of your home, the foundation of your marriage, the foundation of your parenting, the foundation of your singleness. He loves to go after the foundations. It's important that we keep our eyes wide open to the schemes and the attacks of the enemy. I even think some of you, you have the foundation of your sanity being attacked, where you're wrestling in the realm of mental health and the enemy's just going after you and confusing you and causing you to doubt the word of God and to believe lies, and you just need to know that in Christ he is your strength and he provides clarity where clarity is needed, and he can heal. He can heal your body. He can heal your muscles, your ligaments, and you know what? He can heal your brain as well. Isn't that good? You can just trust the Lord. All those errant thoughts, all those thoughts of condemnation, all those thoughts of regret and beating yourself up, there is wholeness and clarity and forgiveness available to you through the blood of Jesus Christ. By faith, you can trust him. And today we learn with the Galatians that there's only one gospel. There are not two gospels or three gospels or four gospels. There's only one. Or you could say it this way. There's only one way for a man or a woman to be right with God. Only one way. There are not two ways, three ways, five ways, 10 ways. There is only one way that you and I can be made right with God. And that is the gospel, the good news, that your sins can be forgiven by the blood that was shed by Jesus Christ. Jesus said it this way, there are two ways of life. There is a wide gate, a wide path, and there's a narrow path. If you choose the narrow path, few, he says, will go through it, but that is the path of life. Whereas most people are on the wide path, doing their own thing, following their own theology, their own belief system, doing their own thing, that will not lead to life, but to death, and to death eternally. The Galatians have been ripped off by false teachers. They received the gospel, beginning to live by grace, and then they started believing lies. And they drifted away and departed from the faith. And over the years, many Christians have drifted away from the foundations of their relationship with Jesus. And it started out so good. I mean, for those of us that got saved later in life, I mean, you can remember, it started out so good. I mean, there was an encounter with God and the Spirit of God, and you were born again, and everything changed. You started reading your Bible. You started making wise decisions. Addictions were being broken. Families were being saved. Relationships reconciled. And then something happened. It's the same for many. It's different for others. But somewhere along the way, you began to drift and to depart. Some backslid and never return. They apostatized. They left the faith. Paul here is brokenhearted over a man, over a church, over many in the church that turn their backs on God. In 2 Timothy chapter 4, he describes a fellow ministry partner. He says in verse 10, "For Demas has forsaken me, having loved this present world, and has departed for Thessalonica, Crescens for Galatia, Titus for Dalmatia." He looks at a brother and he goes, "You know what? I used to serve with this guy. I used to go and we would do ministry together. But you know, Demas has left. He's gone. And why? We know what it was for him. He loved the world more than he loved God. But it wasn't always that way. There was a time in his life where he loved God more than the things of this world, but something happened. And he took a hard turn away from God. Drifting that leads to departing has a beginning, you know. It just doesn't come out of nowhere. Somewhere along the way, there's a distraction, a diversion, a temptation, and before you know it, he or she is gone. They're gone. I was thinking of this, you know, when I first taught Galatians, the church wasn't more than a year old, year or two old. And I was teaching it, and when I was teaching through, I was teaching what I learned. I was teaching what I heard. I was teaching what I studied. And I still teach that way today. However, I have something else to add to you in my teaching, besides my studies, besides the spiritual, I have something else to add, and that is experience. And when I look out on the church today and I see a few empty chairs along the way, it reminds me of many that have come through this church that have drifted and departed from the faith. I mean, I have a photographic memory, so I began to think of people, and I could see them in my mind, of men that I served with closely. I mean, I remember one episode in particular where me and this brother were out street witnessing, and the way that God used him was unbelievable, and I actually have a picture of it to remind me to pray for him, because he no longer walks with the Lord. He's no longer married. He's remarried, but it's like his life just was a disaster. But it wasn't always that way. And I think of people that were even on staff. They were even here taking of the tithes and offerings of this church to provide for their family, that today they're full-blown atheists. And you're like, what in the world happened? And I don't know everything that happened between them in their hearts and what they experienced. I actually don't know. But I do pray for them, and I pray for myself as well. Because whatever happened to them, I don't want to happen to me. I want to be able to say, no, Lord, I'm stronger today than I was 5 years ago. I was 10 years ago. Because departing is real. And those that you know in your life that have fallen away, you need to keep praying for them, praying that God would apprehend them, grab them, bring them back. Because even in Hebrews chapter 2, remember, it says in verse 1, therefore we must give the earnest heed to the things that we have heard, lest we drift away. And the Galatians, or many in the churches throughout Galatia, hadn't just drifted, they actually turned away from the truth. They removed themselves from a place of pursuing Christ, which is a very dangerous way to live your life. Remember, there was a group of false teachers. We know them as the Judaizers. Today, we may use the label legalists. A group of legalists came into the church and began to add to the gospel of grace, which we'll learn in a moment wasn't actually the gospel at all. But they added to it and were drawing back and saying, you're not saved. That's not right. You're not doing it right. What you need to do is believe in Jesus and keep the law. And you remember with this particular group, what was very important to them, number one on the list was this. You need to believe in Jesus Christ and adult males be circumcised. And you're like, whoa, no thank you. I believe in Jesus. I don't need to go through the ritual of circumcision because Jesus fulfilled the law. But many of them were troubled in their hearts and began to follow false teaching, which led them away from the truth. Now here at Calvary, if you're interested on who we are, where we came from, where we're going, on our website, on our app, which we just recently redeveloped and changed and updated, you will come to a page that will give you all that information. It will tell you our doctrinal statement. It will tell you the history of our church. It will give you our philosophy of ministry, the principles, the axioms by which we live by. There's a lot of information that define who we are, where we came from, where we're going. And at the top of the page, there is a little paragraph that I brought with me from the church that I came from, that he received from the church that he came from, that was written by a man by the name of Chuck Smith. Chuck Smith is the man that God used to begin the Calvary Chapel movement of churches, of which we are a part of. And he wrote this little paragraph. He used to put it in his paper bulletin, which is how he defined himself. And we're like, oh, this is so good. I want to read it to you. It says this, and I quote, our supreme desire is to know Christ and to be conformed into his image by the power of the Holy Spirit. We are not a denominational fellowship, nor are we opposed to denominations as such. Only their overemphasis of the doctrinal differences that have led to the division of the body of Christ. We believe that the only true basis of Christian fellowship is his agape love, which is greater than any differences we possess and without which we have no right to claim ourselves Christians, end quote. What a great definition for a church. We love the Lord. We're going to be conformed to his image. There's a lot of differences in the body of Christ, but we're not going to overemphasize them. There's a lot of secondary issues that people make big deals. We're not going to do that. We're going to keep the main things the main things. What happens with the Galatians is that this is not a secondary issue. It's a primary issue. I mean, it is the foundation. It's the question, how is a person saved? On those matters, we're going to put up a strong fight. We're going to make sure that we stand for truth and righteousness. But you know, all these other things, these secondary things, we want to be able to say, hey, in love, we love you. We may disagree. We may have a strong position biblically. We believe what we believe, but we're not going to allow these divisions to weaken the strength of the overall church. I love it. It brings great comfort to my heart to know that for us as a church, we want to keep things simple. That's our goal. That as a team, as a staff, as a group here, we work very hard behind the scenes to keep things simple. So that when you show up to a gathering like this, that you can enjoy, that really this room can become a sanctuary for you. A sanctuary, you know what that word means? It means a place of refuge. That in the hustle and bustle of your life, and all the things that you're going through, and all the fights, and all the difficulties, and all the trials, and all the tribulation, we work behind the scenes very hard, very intentionally, to keep things simple here, so that when you come, you can lift up your hands and sing and worship and receive the Word of God, your kiddos can receive the Word of God, and that your family can be strengthened. Why? Because the enemy is really good at disrupting the peace of a church. The enemy loves to disrupt peace. And one of the ways, one of the many ways that he does that is by scattering false teaching and false teachers in a group of real, true believers. That's what's happening with the Galatians. They started out so well, and the false teaching was taking root and ripping people off. Notice with me in verse 6 of chapter 1. Paul, he writes, I marvel that you are turning away so soon from him who called you in the grace of Christ to a different gospel, which is not another, but there are some who trouble you and want to pervert the gospel of Christ. Now, if you like to write in your Bibles, you can circle that word in verse 6, gospel. You can circle it again in verse 7, gospel of Christ. What is the gospel? This is so important that we understand. We're using this word, but what is the gospel? What is the good news? Notice with me, turn over to 1 Corinthians, so it's backwards from Galatians. Turn over to 1 Corinthians chapter 15. Let's define our terms so that we understand. And the best way to define terms is, what does the Bible say? And this is a great definition of the gospel right here, 1 Corinthians chapter 15. What is the gospel? What is the true, real, only one gospel? Verse 1. Moreover, brethren, I declare to you the gospel, which is preached to you, which is also you received, in which you stand, by which you're also saved, if you hold fast that word which I preached to you, unless you believed in vain. Verse 3. Here it is. For I delivered to you, first of all, that which I also received, that Christ died for our sins, according to the Scriptures, that he was buried, and that he rose again the third day, according to the Scriptures. That, my friends, is the gospel. Jesus Christ died for your sins, and when you believe in him, you are completely forgiven. He died, he was buried, he rose again. The summary of the gospel is right here. It is the good news. You know, God, he is the author of the greatest true story ever told. That you and I, we're forgiven by grace. It's a gift of God. We don't earn it. We don't deserve it. We don't work for it. And when we're saved, listen, when we're saved, we're not saved in little degrees where you get a little bit here and a little bit there and a little bit there. And if you're good the rest of your life, you might get it all. No way. When you are saved, you are wholly, completely saved from the beginning. You're a new creation in Christ. New hope, new strength, new life. That's the good news, that your sins can be forgiven and God has a life for you. a full life. You know how the Bible speaks of eternal life? Eternal is not just a word in the original language that speaks of time, although it does. It also speaks of substance. When you enjoy eternal life, you enjoy an age-abiding life. You get the fullness of life. Remember what Jesus said? That if you believe in him, that out of the abundance of your heart, rivers of living water, that God has an abundant life for you and me. Legalism is not good news. It's not good news. What the Galatians were brought into is not good news. I mean, from God's perspective, you could put it this way. You could put it this way. God's saying to you in the gospel. He's saying to me. The gospel says from God, I accept you. I love you. I loved you even when you were in rebellion against me. I sent Jesus for you. That if you believe in him, you'll be in right relationship with me. Don't let anyone trouble you or twist up the true gospel. Because the moment someone tells you differently, reject them. Reject that false message. The issue before the believers in Galatia is very simple. It's of utmost importance. How can a person be saved? And you notice in verse 6, Paul starts out, and typically in his letters, he would give the typical greeting and then he'd have something encouraging to say. He's got nothing encouraging to say to the Galatians. Instead, he has a very strong rebuke. And he starts out with that word marvel. You might want to mark it. Remember I shared with you guys that the book of Galatians, as we get into the epistles or the letters, they're very different than the book of Acts, which is narrative. When we're going through the book of Acts, we go sentence and paragraph before we ever stop at a word. But in the epistles, we're going to stop at words often because they have great meaning. We're no longer just in narrative. We're actually looking at the heart of in this example, you get the heart of a pastor. You get a little bit of insight of a pastor when he says, I marvel. Mark that word. It means to be amazed, or it means to be shocked. It has the idea of astonishment, strong rebuke, and even disappointment. It's like Paul is saying, what are you guys thinking? I can't believe what I've heard about you. Are you kidding me? Are you really? I can't believe that I haven't been gone that long and you're already turning away from the gospel. That's what he's saying. It's strong. It would be the idea if you had a good close friend and you just took him by the shoulders and you're just trying to shake some sense into them. He's like, come on now, listen to me, look me in the eye. I can't believe that I'm dealing with this. What has happened to you guys? Why have you made these bad choices? You could step back and even say this. This is a strong rebuke for their very foolish decision. And do you know that when you make foolish decisions, it is not unusual to receive a strong rebuke? That's sometimes what you need. You don't need someone to come alongside of you and coddle you and, you know, it's going to be okay, although there are times for that. There are other times where you're like, are you out of your mind? What has happened to you? Like, where are you at now? And it usually comes through relationship or in a Bible study like this. And by the way, in my notes today, I knew as we go along that this will be a rather challenging Bible study. So around my notes on every page, I put a little smiley face so that when I'm saying something hard that I can come up and say it this way. Make sure there's a little bit of smile here for you because these are strong things. Because I know there are some listening to me that will receive today's message as a rebuke. Why? Because you've been making some foolish decisions. And it's not the type of Bible study. It's, oh, come on, everything's going to be okay. Sometimes you need to hear it's not going to be okay unless you repent. It's not going to get better. It's going to get worse. When you choose to sow to the flesh, you're going to reap corruption. And Paul writes right in the beginning, he doesn't have anything good to say to them. I can't believe what you guys are doing. I'm so disappointed in you. Why would you listen to them? I mean, you think about from the church perspective, the Galatians had the second best Bible teacher on the planet Earth, second only to Jesus himself, who rolled into town and planted the churches and discipled the leaders and raised up already a next generation to take the church when he leaves to go to the next city. God used him in miraculous ways in their lives with healing and life and amazing things. And they're still turning away. And it was hard for him to stomach. And they needed to hear that. I want you to notice as well in verse 6, he says, I marvel that you're turning away so soon from him. Don't miss that word, him. They weren't leaving a set of church doctrines. They weren't leaving traditions. They weren't leaving a message. They were leaving a person. The gospel is a person. Now, of course, it's communicated through words and sound doctrine and theology, yes. But the gospel is a person. Christianity is summed up in a person, in a relationship with Jesus Christ. He is who we follow. It's his words, his teachings, his models, his examples. And he says, I can't believe you guys are leaving Jesus. Why would you follow these guys? Why would you listen to them? Leaving Jesus along the way. On top of that, he says, hey, you're leaving him who called you in the grace of Christ to a different gospel, which isn't even another gospel. There is no second message or third message. There is no little detour that you can take. There's only one message. It's found in Christ. And he says that there are some in verse 7 who trouble you and want to pervert the gospel. Now, circle the word pervert. You might already have a note in your Bibles that means to distort or it means to twist. It's a word that really, when it's defined, this word pervert means to take something and make it the exact opposite of what it is, which means it's no longer what it is. This Greek word was used in Acts chapter 2 to describe sun turning to darkness. This word was also used to describe in James chapter 4, laughter being turned to mourning. It's a complete opposite change. And he says, you guys, you're following something that's not even the message I gave. You're following a false message.
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Hey, this is Dave with Agents for Christ. Welcome to another Evangelism Minute. Quite often you'll find that when you're sharing the plan of salvation, people will want to take the conversation way off the subject. 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
1: 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Our teacher here on Straight from the Heart is Senior Pastor Joe Foch. We're currently in the New Testament, going verse by verse through the Gospel of Mark. On today's broadcast, we'll continue our study beginning in chapter 3. Before we finish, I'll give you some additional information so you can contact us with any questions or comments. 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
2: Mark chapter 3, and beginning in verse 21, Jesus has chosen the 12, ordained them to send them out. The crowds are surrounding him that he doesn't even have enough time to eat. It says in verse 21, when his family heard of it, they went out to lay hold on him. They went to take a hold of him, for they said, he's beside himself. He's lost his mind. This is Mary, his mother, and James and Jude, his brothers and sisters, half-brothers and sisters, afraid that he's lost his mind. He's claiming deity at this point in time. The crowds are thronging him. There's not even enough time to eat. They're afraid that he's lost his mind. The other problem that he's facing with the religious leaders is they're ascribing his behavior not to insanity, but to Satan. Look in verse 22. And the scribes, which came down from Jerusalem, said, he hath Beelzebub, and by the prince of devils he's casting out devils. And he called them unto him, and he said unto them in parables, how can Satan cast out Satan? If a kingdom is divided against itself, that kingdom cannot stand. And if a house is divided against itself, that house cannot stand. And if Satan rise up against himself and be divided, he cannot stand, but as an end. No man can enter into a strong man's house and spoil his goods, except he will first bind the strong man, and then he will spoil his house. Verily I say unto you, all sins shall be forgiven unto the sons of men, and blasphemies wherewith soever they shall blaspheme. But he that shall blaspheme against the Holy Ghost hath never forgiveness, but is in danger of eternal damnation, because they said he had an unclean spirit. And there came then his brethren, his mother, standing without. Now we're back to that first thought, calling unto him. And the multitude that sat about him, they said unto him, behold, your mother, your brethren, they're without, they're seeking you. And he answered unto them, saying, who is my mother, my brethren? And he looked round about on them which sat about him and said, behold, my mother and my brethren, for whosoever shall do the will of God, the same is my brother and my mother, and my sister. Interesting scene. Jesus facing the multitudes, things being out of control, sending out the 12 and still the crowds. His family thinking that he's gone over the edge, having a nervous breakdown, schizophrenic. Friendly, but confused in their opinion. The religious leaders are attributing the miraculous ministry of Jesus Christ to Satan, to the devil. Beelzebub, Jesus down in verse 26, it says, if Satan's divided against Satan, he knows who they're talking about. Literally, the Lord of the house. That's why Jesus talks about the strong man in his house. The Lord of the house, and they considered that to be the prince of devils, or Satan. They're attributing the miraculous ministry of Jesus Christ to the work of the devil. And all the while that they're doing that, they themselves are under the conviction that every time a miracle happens in the ministry of Jesus, God is bearing witness to the ministry of Jesus and the fact that God is not bearing witness to their ministry. That's what they're flying in the face of. That's what they know in their hearts. They know the scripture said that when Messiah came, you'd open the eyes of the blind, preach the good news, set the captives free. They're aware. And what they're doing is they are resisting that ministry of the Holy Spirit. In the book of Acts, chapter 7, Stephen, before he's stoned, will say to the religious leaders of his day, "You stiff-necked and uncircumcised in heart and ears, you do always resist the Holy Ghost. As your fathers did, so do ye." And the religious leaders are resisting that. There's a constant pounding on their heart by the Spirit of God saying, what's in front of your eyes is real. Look, this is a valid ministry. Look, God is bearing witness. Your ministry is dry. Your ministry is dead. Your ministry is not accomplishing anything. Look what's happening in front of you. Look at the contrast. And they're resisting that for the sake of their position, for the sake of their authority, their power, the place they had with the people of their day, and they're refusing that conviction of the Spirit. Now, Jesus addresses their accusation with a simple logic. He says, first of all, how can Satan cast out Satan? He knows any thinking human being that's watching this is not watching Jesus deliver someone from demonic possession, and then that person healed and benefited, and then the person who's watching saying, gee, Satan's doing that. Now, he knows that no logical human being is thinking that. He said if Satan is dividing against Satan, his kingdom is going to, that's civil war. It's counterproductive. That his kingdom would not stand. You can accuse Satan of many things, but the one thing you can accuse him of is not presenting a united front. He's not divided against himself. Jesus says, if a house is divided against itself, that house cannot stand. Same logic. How often we see that? Where a marriage is crumbling and the husband and wife are at odds and talking about divorce, and certainly that house, if it continues in that direction, it doesn't stand. He's making a point. A house divided can't stand. It demonstrates the insanity of what you're saying. Matthew tells us, he says, and besides that, if I by Beelzebub cast out Satan, by cast out devils, by whom do your sons cast them out? There were exorcists amongst the Jews. The Talmud tells us they would invoke the name of Solomon. There would be a whole procedure they would go through, and sometimes there would be deliverance. And Jesus said, you're aware of deliverance. People don't cast out demons by the devil. You know that yourself. Chapter 9 of Mark, his disciples are going to come to him and say, Lord, we found people casting out demons in your name. We forbid them. And Jesus said, no, they're either for us or against them. Forbid them not. In the book of Acts, we find that there are certain vagabond Jews, certain seven sons of Sceva that were exorcists. So it isn't something that they were unfamiliar with in regards to the idea of casting out a demon, exorcism. And they knew that it didn't happen by the power of Satan. And Jesus is challenging them in regards to their logic. It says here, no man can enter into a strong man's house, they're accusing him of casting out demons by the Lord of the house, and spoil his goods, except he will first bind the strong man, then he will spoil his goods. He says, in fact, the very opposite is true. You're accusing me of this. The very thing I'm doing is entering into the house of the Lord of the house, and binding him and spoiling his goods. The very thing that is opposite of what you're saying is true. That it's Satan and his work that I'm spoiling. Now, I'm glad here, at least on one point, that it says that Jesus is the one who binds the strong man. That relieves me from a lot of binding pressure, you know. We hear a lot of Christians binding and loosing. And don't get me wrong, I understand what they're saying. They've adopted something that Jesus said to his disciples, that I now give you the keys of the kingdom. Whatever you bind on earth will be bound in heaven. Whatever you loose on earth will be loosed in heaven. The Jews in his day understood what he was saying, because the scribe would wear on his sash a set of keys, symbolic of the fact that as a scribe in copying the scripture, he interpreted the scripture, and they would interpret to the nation of Israel those things that were obligatory and those things that were discretionary. Jesus says to his disciples, I'm going to give you the keys of the kingdom. Whatever you bind on earth will be bound in heaven. Whatever you loose on earth, you loose. In other words, his disciples are going to say, you know, something that's loosed is up to your discretion. Is it wrong to go to the movies? Well, it's not wrong to go to the movies. It's wrong to go to some movies. If you have a brain and exercise discretion, you shouldn't have a problem. It's up to you. But there's certain things that are bound. Sexual immorality is wrong. There's no discretionary decisions being made there. It's wrong. It's bound. And because the church established that as something that was bound, it was bound in heaven. What was loosed on earth was loosed in heaven. Now, I understand what someone is saying when they say that, though, but here it says that Jesus is the one who bound the strong man. It tells us this in Colossians, having spoiled principalities and powers, he made a show of them openly, triumphing over them in it. So Jesus is the one who spoiled Satan, and he's bound him. Certainly the temptation in the wilderness, Satan was defeated. But then at the cross and the resurrection, the power of Satan is broken. And Jesus is alluding that he's the one who's going to spoil his goods. He's the one who's going to plunder Satan's domain and take his goods. Now, what are his goods? Cash, jewels, stocks and bonds. What's Jesus breaking in to get? Well, obviously, it's human beings. Those things that are eternal, that will either spend eternity with Christ or separated from Christ. Human beings, men and women. Remarkable in verse 28, Jesus says, "Verily I say to you, all sins." Now, you want to circle that. It doesn't say most sins. Pretty much all, most of them you can think of, all sins shall, not might, not possibly, not if you behave, all sins shall be forgiven unto the sons of men, and blasphemies wherewith soever they shall blaspheme. Most people skip right over that verse in their mind because they're stuck here. But he that shall blaspheme against the Holy Ghost, and these are frightening words, hath never forgiveness. That's awful sobering. But is in danger of, please notice this, eternal damnation, because there are some well-respected people in the church that have decided today that you're annihilated, that you don't suffer eternally. That's not what the Bible teaches. But people are afraid, oh, I've committed the unpardonable sin. We put that title on it, the unpardonable sin. You know, I want to be a Christian, but I was a teenager. I was out of my mind. I was drinking, and I was dropping acid, and I went outside and shook my fist at the sky and said, if you're up there, come down and get me. You're going to have to deal with me someday. And I know that even now I want to be saved, but I blasphemed the Holy Spirit, and I can never get in. I can just fake everybody till it all happens. That's not the blasphemy of the Holy Spirit. Well, I committed murder. Oh, he can't forgive me. Saul of Tarsus, murdering Christians, hailing men and women off the prison, causing them to blaspheme the name of Jesus at the point of a sword. 1 Timothy chapter 1, verse 13, Paul talks about his own blasphemies. He's a man that was forgiven. Talked about God's grace. Well, what is the blasphemy of the Holy Spirit then? I mean, we look at this, we're worried about it because, you know, especially when you're a young Christian, you get saved and you think, you know, I've bungled everything in my entire life and I know I'm going to bungle this too. I'm going to get to heaven even if I get to heaven. I'm going to do something there and they're going to throw me out. I know there's going to be a door by my place that says exit and that's where I'm going. I'll be there 2 weeks, I'm going to lose my temper in traffic, I'm going to be out of there. And there's a lot of Christians that are struggling to think that they have committed the blasphemy of the Holy Spirit. So I think it's important for us to understand what it is. Now, first, take note of this, and I believe this with all my heart. There was a particular way in which the blasphemy of the Holy Spirit was committed during the public ministry of Christ that it cannot be committed today. That was that there were people who were eyewitness to the miraculous ministry of Christ, watching with their eyes, listening to his word with their ears, and the Holy Spirit was prodding the hearts of those people, giving testimony to what they were looking at and who they were listening to, and those individuals were rejecting that and rejecting that and rejecting that, and going beyond that, attributing the work of the Holy Spirit in the life of Christ to the work of Satan. And in that, the blasphemy of the Spirit could be committed in that day in a way that it can't be committed today. But the issue of that blasphemy, he said, you're in danger of eternal damnation. The issue is the same as it is today, and that is in, finally, an unforgivable sin or an unpardonable sin. That blaspheming of the Spirit was leading to an unpardonable sin, and there is still today an unpardonable sin. That part of it is what we need to look at, because that still relates to us today. There is an unpardonable sin. Now, If you're a Christian, if you're sitting here worried about it, you haven't committed it. Now, it's not funny because, look, it doesn't mean you can't have problems with the Holy Spirit, or well, I should say he can't have problems with you. Resisting the Holy Spirit is something that happens in the life of an unbeliever. But the Bible talks to you and I and tells us as believers that we should not grieve the Holy Spirit of God. That's something that a believer can do. And in Ephesians, it's in context of the way we use our mouth, sowing discord, cursing, anger, demonstrating behavior that is vastly different than the love of Christ that he shows towards sinners, towards his children, towards that we should show towards one another. That there is a way for you and I, as a believer, saved, being led of the Spirit, conformed in the image and likeness of Christ by the Spirit, that we rebel against a conviction in our heart when the Lord's telling you, I want you to forgive this person. I don't want you to open your mouth and say that, or I want you to do this. And contrary to that, we just determine, I'm going to do whatever I want to do, and we lash out. And the Bible says at that moment, we grieve, as a believer, the Holy Spirit of God. That word means to cause pain to cause sorrow to. Same word, I would not have you ignorant, brethren, concerning those that are asleep, that you sorrow even as others have no hope. The same word, their sorrow, the sorrow of losing a loved one, is the same pain that the Holy Spirit feels when a believer in whose life he is working turns away from his instruction and does something in rebellion to his leading that's contrary to the nature of Christ. It would be blasphemous if I said that. But God's able to say that about himself, and he does. That he has put himself in a position of being vulnerable to us so that we can actually cause him pain and sorrow. Love can't be real unless there's that much vulnerability, and God loves us. The Bible also tells us that we can quench the Holy Spirit of God. Now that's in regards to his empowering, his enabling for ministry, and particularly the context there in Thessalonians is in regards to prophesying, and that the spirit of prophecy is the testimony of Jesus. It tells us that in Revelation, that people that should be using their gifts, the people that the Lord wants them to step out, the Lord wants them to open their mouth, the Lord wants them to be a witness, and at that point in time they resist that or say, no, I'm not going to, that there can be the quenching of the Spirit. Or someone else can tell you, shut up, don't do that, don't sing those praise songs around here. Don't you know that someone else can be quenching the Spirit, or a church can be quenching the Spirit. And we're not talking about charismania. We're talking about the testimony of Jesus. We're talking about an individual having the freedom to step out and use the gifts that God's given him, or that individual refusing the leading of the Spirit in that instant as the Spirit has enabled them to do something. No, I'm going to do that. And like a fire is quenched, the quenching of the Spirit. So as a believer, you may be grieving the Spirit. You may be quenching the Spirit. God's put himself in a position where he's taken all of that on in the process of conforming us into the image and likeness of his Son. But we are past the unpardonable sin, which is the resisting of the Holy Spirit in a lifelong process until we die. In Jesus' day, it was beginning in the arena of blaspheming the Spirit, in that they were looking at his ministry with their own eyes and hearing it with their own ears and resisting the Spirit and attributing to the Spirit the work of Satan. And in a particular way that can't be repeated today, they were blaspheming the Spirit. But the issue of that, if it wasn't turned away from, was ultimately the unpardonable sin, which is dying without forgiveness. Now, we know that Nicodemus, Joseph of Arimathea, Saul of Tarsus, who may be involved in some of these scenes, we don't know. Many of the priests, it tells us in the book of Acts, came to faith. Many of those who had been resisting earlier. So because someone has resisted and resisted and resisted and resisted, doesn't mean that they're out of room. There's still opportunity to accept Christ as Savior. Now, there's an interesting picture on the other end of this. There's hostility from the religious leaders, but the grammar kind of tags on this scene with Mary and Jesus' half-brothers, James and Jude. and his sisters, who we don't really have the names of, they think he's lost his mind. They're worried about him. They're friendly. They're not antagonistic. But there's plenty of that around today. Oh, Jesus was a great teacher. He was a great rabbi. He was one of the ascended masters. And in all of those things, there is also the resisting of the Holy Spirit. Because anybody who gets close enough to begin to examine him, even though they're claiming to come friendly, what's happening in their heart is the Holy Spirit is saying, no, he's not an ascended master. He's not a great rabbi. He's either a lunatic, a liar, or the Lord. Be careful. It's not just antagonism. There's people that want to be friendly and hug Jesus and just put him in a cabinet with a bunch of other statues and a bunch of other, you know, religious gurus and spiritual leaders. No, that is grieving the Spirit and resisting the Spirit just the same. Just the same. Because the Holy Spirit will have none of that. None of it. There's one name given on earth among men whereby we must be saved, and that's the name of Jesus Christ. To resist that until you die is to commit the unpardonable sin. If you're a Christian here today, stop worrying about that. You have not committed the unpardonable sin. Now, you may have committed a sin you need forgiveness for. You may have grieved the Holy Spirit, maybe quenching the Holy Spirit. And the thing you have to understand about it is this. Grieving the Holy Spirit produces a conviction. Conviction is not a good feeling. And Satan will come and try to heap on you condemnation. Not a good feeling. But it's very easy to tell the difference between the conviction of the Holy Spirit and the condemnation of the devil. Because when you're under the condemnation of the devil, you're saying, that's it. I'm done. Why should I even try? He doesn't love me. I'm not even going to read anymore. I'm not going to pray. I'm done. He's through with me. That's the condemnation of the devil. You can tell because it's driving you away from Christ. The conviction of the Spirit feels the same, feels bad. But that's when you're saying, Lord, please give me another chance. Oh, God, you're the only one. I'm not going to anybody else. I'm coming back. I'm a prodigal. The conviction of the Holy Spirit drives us to Christ. So as a Christian, you don't need to sit here and think, oh, I've committed the unpardonable sin. Blaspheming the Spirit. No, you haven't. I don't want to relieve any pressure from you if God's chastening you. If you're grieving the Spirit, I hope you're miserable and you get ulcers until you turn around and serve him, because these are the last days and God has a wondrous plan for your life. You are the most expensive object in the universe. He paid for you in the blood of his Son. And he's the God who knows you next week and next month and next year. And if you would give your life to him, who knows what could happen? So if you're grieving and quenching the Spirit, I hope that you are getting chastened. As an unbeliever, maybe you've been coming here for a number of weeks. You walk in, walk out. Maybe this is your second week. Maybe this is your second year. Maybe you've been coming 6 months. And in your heart, you're saying, you know, I know this is right. I'm going to get down there one of these weeks. No, not today. Maybe I should today. I don't know if I should. You know, who are you resisting at that point in time? How many opportunities is God giving? Somewhere in every life, there is a final place that they have opportunity. And whether they respond or turn away, it seals their destiny. Somewhere in every life, there's a final line. And the Holy Spirit is saying, don't step across it. Because it's an invisible boundary between God's grace and God's wrath. Between eternity in heaven forgiven and eternity separated in outer darkness. And God is gracious. And I hope if you're not saved today, you have another week to breathe and think about it. But I can't give those guarantees. I know the Bible says this: today is the acceptable day of salvation.
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0: you ever have someone come up to you and question God's existence, wanting some kind of proof? Or maybe you're a bit skeptical yourself. Well, you'll want to listen in on today's According to the Scriptures as we'll see how our love for one another is powerful evidence to a watching world. Pastor Damian Kyle is in 1 John chapter 4, continuing our series called Authentic Fellowship with God.
1: This morning we continue our series in 1 John entitled Authentic Fellowship with God. And in this passage we'll continue to study John's, what is his third and final kind of lengthy section within this short epistle where he addresses the subject of love, and wherein he gives us kind of a tutorial on love. And I'm convinced might very well be the lessons that he learned along the way by the Holy Spirit in his own life and being transformed at one time from a son of thunder to becoming known ultimately as the apostle of love. Last week we studied verses 7 through 11 where John addressed specifically the subject of the love that we are to have for one another as Christians and how it is that God is the very source of this love that he calls on us to love one another with, that God is the very definition of that love, and that God has provided us with an inexhaustible motivation for loving in that way in the sending of his Son to die on the cross for our sins. And then next, John tells us, as we come now to verse 12, it is by our love for one another as Christians that our invisible God is made visible to the world around us. You notice that phrase, no one has seen God or God the Father at any time. The Bible teaches that God the Father is invisible in the sense that he is spirit. He does not possess a physical body. The Apostle John wrote of this in his gospel as well. In John chapter 1, verse 18, no one has seen God, that is God the Father, at any time. The only begotten Son who is in the bosom of the Father, he has declared him. Jesus declared of this, God is spirit, and those who worship him must worship in spirit and in truth. The Holy Spirit comes along and declares the same thing. For instance, through the Apostle Paul, when he wrote his first letter to Timothy, 1 Timothy chapter 1, verse 17, he writes, now to the King eternal, addressing God the Father, immortal, invisible, to God who alone is wise, be honor and glory forever and ever. Amen. Chapter 6 of that same book, he declares, which he, speaking of God, shall manifest in his own time, he who is the blessed and only potentate, the King of kings and Lord of lords, who alone has immortality, dwelling in unapproachable light, whom no man has seen or can see, to whom be honor and everlasting power. Amen. This understanding of God the Father is not a New Testament truth only, but it fills the Old Testament as well. Exodus chapter 33, verse 19, as the Lord spoke to Moses, and he said, I will make all my goodness pass before you, and I will proclaim the name of the Lord before you. I will be gracious to whom I will be gracious, and I will have compassion on whom I will have compassion. But he said to Moses, you cannot see my face, for no man can see me and live. Well, this might raise a question in the minds of some Christians, and that is, what about all of the Old Testament theophanies related to God? And theophany is a term that speaks, it translates essentially, God appearing. And the Bible, of course, is filled with theophanies. For instance, when the Lord appeared to Abraham in Genesis chapter 18, verse 1, in the form of a human body. Then the Lord appeared to him, that is Abram, by the terebinth trees of Mamre, as he was sitting in the tent in the heat of the day. But these theophanies of the Old Testament are simply the Lord taking a human form as a means to communicate something or reveal something to man. He did this repeatedly in Abraham's life. And in one sense, it's no more extraordinary than when God used a burning bush to communicate to Moses much later in Israel's history. All such theophanies or revelations of God are partial and very incomplete manifestations of God and of His glory. Well, someone might further ask, well, where did this concept of God the Father then as an old man with long white hair and a long white beard sitting behind some kind of a desk in what is apparently heaven, and with some kind of a scroll that he is looking at, and or some kind of a variation of that that somebody might run into. And the simple answer to that is the comic books, the comic page of your newspaper. And for those of us for whom that is the extent of our familiarity with art. Actually, the comics, in terms of representing or presenting God the Father in this way, they are simply operating off of how God is represented, has been represented in Western art. You go into any museum, significant museum in the world, and where they have the old masterpieces, and you will see God the Father represented in human form. And so you had these masters, and at particular points in man's history, the great desire was, less so today, unfortunately, but the great desire was to then capture some scene in the Bible that was had a dramatic impact upon the artist, and then they wanted to put it on the canvas as art. And so how do you represent God in that art except to represent him as some kind of superior being in a human form compared to everybody else in the scene? And so, of course, Michelangelo's fresco, the creation of Adam, that's in the ceiling of the Sistine Chapel in Vatican City in Rome, is famous for this, maybe the supreme example of this, where you have God the Father represented with his finger reaching out to the finger then of Adam and portraying the creation of Adam. But as Christians, it's important that we do not conclude that when we enter into heaven one day, that the fact that God the Father is invisible in the sense that he does not possess a physical body, is not a physical being but a spiritual being, means that it will be some kind of an encumbrance in our relationship with him. And so while we will not see him as we might a physical being, as we will see Jesus in eternity, we will experience him in a way that is beyond anything we can imagine, and it'll be wonderful. Somebody has described it this way, and what we will experience, it will be the undiminished, unwearied sight of his infinite glory and beauty, bringing us infinite and eternal delight. A glimpse of it is given to us in the book of Revelation, in Revelation chapter 4, where John writes of this in verse 1, "After these things, John said, I looked, and behold, a door standing open in heaven. And the first voice which I heard was like a trumpet speaking with me, saying, come up here, and I will show you things that must take place after this. Immediately I was in the Spirit, and behold, a throne set in heaven, and one, speaking of God the Father, sat on the throne. And he who sat there was like a jasper and a sardis stone in appearance. And there was a rainbow around the throne in the appearance of an emerald. And from the throne proceeded lightnings, thunderings, and voices." And candidly, I'm not sure that we could ever, on this side of glory, ever scratch the surface of our understanding of how wonderful all of it will be one day, though the mystery that it might be to our really very finite minds. But one day when we're in the glory of that scene, possessing a body ourself that has been made now for eternity and for fellowship with God in that particular realm of the glory of heaven, then we will understand what it is that John was trying to communicate to us in Revelation chapter 4 of the glory and the beauty and the majesty of God the Father. It'll really be something. Part of what John is saying here in verse 12 is that being spirit does not mean that God the Father thus is without means by which to communicate to us, or means by which to make his himself and his reality known. The psalmist wrote in Psalm 19, "The heavens declare the glory of God. The firmament shows his handiwork. Day unto day it utters speech, and night unto night reveals knowledge. There is no speech nor language where their voice is not heard." And so God makes himself known in his creation. He makes himself known in the design that is in creation. And it isn't just the creation, it's the design. You could have a God who is able to create out of nothing, but in the extent of his creative abilities, he would create the earth, and it would be this great blob of mud and nothing else that we would be burrowing into. But that's not the world he created. He created this world that is a marvel. All of the seasons of the entire year, the interconnectedness, all of the design that is behind of it, and all of it is intended to communicate his reality and his existence. In the same way, in terms of him communicating to us, in the same way that you might have a benefactor in your life whose identity is unknown to you. You've never seen them, you've never seen her, and yet those monthly deposits are put into your bank account from them, and because of that you know that they exist. And so sight isn't the only means of determining existence. A person can manifest their existence in many ways, and so can God. Now here in verse 12, God informs us of another way by which God desires to make himself and his existence and his presence in our lives as Christians known. And he wants to do it by the love he has brought into our lives, which then flows through our lives to others. And principally here as he speaks, other Christians. And so God loves his people. He loves the world. He loves his people in the world no less than he did 2,000 years ago when Jesus was born into human history. But the problem is that Jesus is no longer here bodily. Presently, Jesus sits at the right hand of the Father in heaven. And so now God has chosen to manifest his existence through his love to the world through us as Christians. And that's why Christians worldwide, all of us put together, are referred to as the body of Christ. We are the means by which God makes his existence known to the world by means of this love that we have for one another and for the world. It's like the wind when it blows through the trees. We can never see the wind, but we know that it exists because of its effect upon the trees. And so too with God's love flowing through our lives. They cannot see God as the source of it, but they can recognize his existence behind the effect of his love upon our lives and its presence within our lives. I remember reading as a very young Christian, and it stuck with me, and I quote it probably three or four times in the course of a year's worth of sermons. But it communicates all of this to me in a wonderful way, where somebody wrote, "The kingdom of God is an invisible kingdom that becomes visible through the obedience of his people." And it gives such a great weightiness to every act of our obedience. It's a wonderful way to think of obedience, that every time I obey God in any environment, the kingdom of God is made manifest in that relationship, in that situation, in that environment. And it's true through our lives. We can't make God known through our lives to the world around us by creating another heaven and another earth, as if we could, or creating anything out of nothing. We have no capacity to do that. But what we can do is this. John says, we can love one another and then trust God to make that powerful in the lives of a watching world. Now, in this same verse, John also instructs us that this love for one another reveals the fact that God abides in us. So since, as he has said repeatedly through his letter, since God is love and he indwells us as Christians, it only makes sense then that our lives would be marked by love. The word abide means literally to settle down and make yourself at home in. In other words, the presence or the absence of this love for one another is an indication of the depth and the health of my relationship with God, and how the ability that I have given him to settle down and make himself home in a deep and meaningful way in our lives. And so here John also communicates that when people see us operating in a love that's not natural to man, but supernatural, then they're forced to recognize a supernatural source for that love, which then fortifies in their minds our claims to know God personally and our claims to be indwelt by God as Christians. Jesus taught, by this all men shall know that you are my disciples, that you have love one for another. And when Jesus declared this, by this all men shall know that you are my disciples, but that you have love for one another, when he taught it concerning love, it was a very radical view of love that went way beyond the social norms. He spoke what he spoke in the context of the Roman Empire. And John, the Apostle John, writes this first epistle, all three of them, in the context of the Roman Empire. And that's the cultural and the political context of the letter that we're reading here, where loving one another as human beings was not a moral imperative in the Roman Empire. In the Roman Empire, the moral pressure was simply an obligation upon a person to love only those that you considered to be worthy of being loved. Well, that's a very contemporary understanding of love as well. But if we only love such people as we deem being worthy of being loved, and then we exclude those who we deem undeserving of our love, then how in the world are we ever going to represent God and the heart of God, who loves sinners at great expense to himself, and loves sinners long before we ever began to give him a thought, much less to return any love to him. No, John understands and clearly understands that it takes an extraordinary love to gain the attention of the world and then to allow God to be seen for who and what he is through our lives. As Jesus taught us in the Sermon on the Mount, he said, "For if you love those who love you," that's the whole Roman idea of love. That's the whole secular idea of love. "If you love those who love you, what reward have you? Do not even the tax collectors do the same?" There's nothing extraordinary about that. Nothing to see in that kind of a love. No witness of it to it at all. So our love for one another as Christians, John tells us, also reveals the fact that his love has been perfected in us, or that his love has reached a place of maturity within our lives. His love has been perfected in us, as John puts it there. And that word perfected means complete, mature. It has reached its intended goal. And so this love isn't complete. It isn't mature in us when we're brand new Christians at the beginning of our Christian lives, but it should always be growing in our lives until it is mature and it is perfected. And as this love continues to develop in our lives over time, and it did the exact same thing in John's life. He's writing from his own experience here for sure. Then as this love continues to develop in our lives over time, it will take us from being a son of thunder to becoming an apostle of love. The one always gives way then to the second, just as it did in John's life.
0: Today on According to the Scriptures, we've learned that our love for one another as Christians is one way that our invisible God is made visible to the world around us. Pastor Damian Kyle will be right back to also explain that it is also a witness to us that we're indwelt by the Holy Spirit. Stick around for that. For resource requests like today's message on CD, call 209-545-5530. That's 209-545-5530. Pastor Damian Kyle's studies can also be heard online at accordingtothescriptures.com, oneplace.com, or wherever you get your podcasts. And we also have a church app where you can listen to Damian. 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Let me also give you our mailing address. That would be According to the Scriptures, 4300 American Avenue. That's 4300 American Avenue, Modesto, California. The zip code is 95356. Well, as promised, once again, here's Damian to wrap up our time together.
1: Now, second, you notice in verse 13 that this love we're commanded to show one another as Christians is not only an evidence to the world that God exists, but it's an evidence or a witness to us that we are indwelt by the Holy Spirit. And here you have the how of the Holy Spirit behind the what of God's Word. And so God never gives us a commandment in Scripture except that He couples with that commandment the how or the power to then obey that commandment. So He gives us a command to love one another, but then He speaks of the Holy Spirit here, the one who empowers us to do exactly that. In our flesh, in our natural man and our Adam nature, our love for others is very, very conditional. I don't know if you've noticed that. And it is absolutely dominated by a humanly incurable selfishness. And so as a result, we recognize in ourselves that

0: into our lives, and we then communicate it in action and in word toward other people, then as that love is manifest through our lives, it fills us, John says, with this confident assurance of the truth that these realities are actually a part of my life, that I dwell in him, he dwells in me, he indwells me by the Holy Spirit. Otherwise, that confidence of the fact that I've really been born again, the Holy Spirit really is in my life, an absence of love will cause us to question that or to doubt that. And when we love others as God commands, it isn't, as John tells us, as completely one-sided as it may appear.
1: We'll continue John's tutorial on love next time out. According to the Scriptures with Damian Kyle is brought to you by Calvary Chapel, Modesto.

0: Earth, formed to be inhabited. This is Ken Ham on a mission to call the church back to God's word and the gospel. Does life exist in outer space? Well, the Bible never directly addresses questions about extraterrestrials, but it gives us principles we can apply to these questions. The Bible tells us God formed Earth to be inhabited. Earth is God's footstool and the focus of his attention. It was to Earth that God sent his son Jesus. But the other heavenly bodies were created as signs for days, seasons, months, and years. Other passages tell us the heavens were created to give God glory. The difference in purpose suggests that the earth is unique as a home for life. Starting with God's word, we don't expect to find alien life.
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1: When King David wrote Psalm 51, he gave us a beautiful gift. It's one of the few places in Scripture where we get a front row seat to someone processing guilt, responsibility, and restoration in real time. David doesn't just say, "I'm sorry." He asks for inner renewal. This shifts the conversation from, "How do I stop feeling bad?" to, "How do I become someone different?" David knew that real change requires more than regret. It demands reformation. And that's exactly what he wanted. If that's what you want today, if you need to confess any sin to the Lord, go to Psalm 51 and live there. That's where you'll find the prescription for confession and repentance that can pave the way for true and lasting change from the inside out. Create in me a clean heart, O God, and renew a right spirit within me. Hi, I'm Philip Keller, and you're listening to Cornerstone Connection with Pastor Gary Hamrick. You may already know the story of David's sin with Bathsheba and the events that came after. You may also know that David wrote Psalm 51 in direct response to that sin. But today, Pastor Gary will approach this passage from a fresh perspective. He'll offer insight about what this psalm says about King David. But more importantly, he'll help us understand what it means for you and me today. Now from Cornerstone Chapel in Leesburg, Virginia, here's Pastor Gary Hamrick with today's Cornerstone Connection titled, The Sin Solution.
2: Psalm 51 is where we are. Let's take a look here together at Psalm 51. I am going to first make a few introductory remarks before we actually read chapter 51. Then we'll pray and dig out this chapter together today. But you might notice your subtitle right underneath Psalm 51. It says this: For the director of music, a psalm of David, when the prophet Nathan came to him after David had committed adultery with Bathsheba. So most people are familiar with David's affair with Bathsheba. It ranks right up there with one of the most regrettable things that David did. It tells us something about David, though, that he would write Psalm 51 because he is willing to expose one of the most sinful and shameful things that he ever did for all the rest of the world to read. Here we are some 3,000 years later after David, and we're reading about it. So I do give him credit in that regard, that he's being vulnerable and he's being very open with his own personal sin. And rather than rehearse all the salacious details of his affair with Bathsheba today, instead of doing that, we're going to actually look at this from a bigger bird's eye perspective. I want us to learn a few things today about the human heart and the larger subject of sin that David teaches us from his personal story. There is a story behind Psalm 51, and then there is a story behind Psalm 51. The singular story is related to David and those, obviously, that he involved in his sin and how it might affect them. But then there's another story behind Psalm 51, and it really has to do with the sin issue that is the condition of every human heart. And so today we're going to be looking at this story from that vantage point. We're going to look at its broader implication that has affected all of humanity. And so I'm going to read chapter 51. It's only 19 verses altogether, so you can just follow along as I read. Then we'll pray, and then we'll study this chapter together. So Psalm 51, the subtitle again says, For the director of music, a psalm of David, when the prophet Nathan came to him after David had committed adultery with Bathsheba. And David writes, Have mercy on me, O God, according to your unfailing love, according to your great compassion, blot out my transgressions, wash away all my iniquity, and cleanse me from my sin. For I know my transgressions, and my sin is always before me. Against you, you only have I sinned and done what is evil in your sight, so that you are proved right when you speak and justified when you judge. Surely I was sinful at birth, sinful from the time my mother conceived me. Surely you desire truth in the inner parts. You teach me wisdom in the inmost place. Cleanse me with hyssop, and I will be clean. Wash me, and I will be whiter than snow. Let me hear joy and gladness. Let the bones you have crushed rejoice. Hide your face from my sins and blot out all my iniquity. Create in me a pure heart, O God, and renew a steadfast spirit within me. Do not cast me from your presence or take your Holy Spirit from me. Restore to me the joy of your salvation and grant me a willing spirit to sustain me. Then I will teach transgressors your ways, and sinners will turn back to you. Save me from blood guilt, O God, the God who saves me, and my tongue will sing of your righteousness. O Lord, open my lips, and my mouth will declare your praise. You do not delight in sacrifice, or I would bring it. You do not take pleasure in burnt offerings. The sacrifices of God are a broken spirit, a broken and contrite heart, O God, you will not despise. In your good pleasure, make Zion prosper. Build up the walls of Jerusalem, and then there will be righteous sacrifices, whole burnt offerings to delight you. Then bulls will be offered on your altar. Let's pause there and pray. Father, we come before you today with Bibles in hand, and we're thankful for Psalm 51, for how vulnerable David is in writing about his own sin and his regret and how he repents and how you restore him. And Lord, we pray that this passage, this chapter, would be comforting to all of us, because all of us have sinned and fallen short of your glory. And thank you for this reminder here in the book of Psalms, through David's own personal story, about how you forgive and how, because you are merciful and loving and compassionate, that you can restore us, Lord, and even the joy of our salvation. And so we pray that his story would be a challenge and an inspiration to us as well, as we are reminded of your grace and of your forgiveness in our lives. As it was for David, so may it be for us. We pray these things in Jesus' name. And everyone said, amen. Centuries ago, there was a common custom, particularly in England and parts of Scotland, whereby one particular individual in a community served to be what the community referred to this person centuries ago as the sin eater. How many of you are familiar with the history of the sin eater? Let me just see here. Okay, not too many, a few hands. So let me explain about the sin eater. The job of the sin eater was to eat bread and to drink ale that was offered to him by the family of a deceased person. This is how it worked. Upon the death of an individual, the family would gather together for a funeral. And the family would call the sin eater. The sin eater was usually a poorer person. And for a small fee, this individual would come to the funeral. And the family of the deceased would place on the corpse of their deceased family member bread and a cup of ale. And if it weren't upon the corpse itself, it would be on the top of the casket. And then the sin eater would be hired to come, and for a small fee, would eat of this bread and drink of the ale. And it was believed that mysteriously the sin of the deceased person would go into the bread that was laid upon him or her, and then the sin eater, when he would consume the bread, would then be taking upon himself the sin of the deceased. It was a very strange custom, but even up into the early 1900s, there is historical record of the practice of the sin eater. It was believed that in this process, then, that the deceased person could live out eternity without sin, because the sin eater assumed the sin on behalf of the deceased person. As a result, the sin eater would voluntarily live a life of seclusion, much like a leper who was considered unclean. The sin eater would live outside of the village community and only be summoned upon the death of a person for which they would be hired to eat the bread. Thus, the sin eater. Now, if you think that is strange, there are also some strange customs that go on around the world today as well in regards to sin and evil and wrongdoing in a person's life. For example, in the highlands of Papua New Guinea, men undergo a purification rite of shoving several feet of cane stalks down their throat into their stomachs, and then they violently pull out the cane stalks, inciting vomiting, and then they force reeds up their nostrils forcefully to cause the sinuses to bleed profusely. And in this process of this vomiting and bloodletting, the belief is that they are purging themselves of evil that they inherited from their mothers when they were born. In addition, as strange as it sounds, in Kathmandu, Nepal, during the festival of Rishi Panchami, women venture out often at night to bathe themselves in animal dung and urine to wash away and to atone for their sins. In other words, I give you these examples because mankind has always had this innate, inherent realization that there is something bad or wrong in or evil in one's life. And then with that realization, there is this longing for atonement from whatever this evil, wicked, bad thing is in their life. Now, the Bible has a word for evil, bad, wicked things in our lives. And the word in the Bible is sin. And that really is what Psalm 51 is about. David is aware of his sinfulness. He's aware of what is wrong and evil and bad in his life. And he desperately wants atonement. He desperately wants to be right with God. And he writes Psalm 51 in response to the prophet Nathan confronting him about his sin with Bathsheba, and David just becomes undone.
1: It was that heartbreak that led David to write these words in Psalm 51, verse 17. A broken and contrite heart, Lord, you will not despise. Now please don't go away, we're taking just a very short break, and Pastor Gary Hamrick will be right back with the second half of today's message from Psalm 51. If you're enjoying this program and Pastor Gary's ministry, you'll want to visit our website, cornerstoneconnection.cc. It's a great way to get to know Pastor G, and really the entire media ministry, a little better. Here's another. Text the word CONNECT to the number 84828 to stay up to date with what's happening with Cornerstone Connection, and to get links to some great resources that will help you grow in your faith. So, Psalm 51 is not only about confession and forgiveness. It's about a true desire to be changed by God from the inside out. Pastor Gary Hamrick tells us more about that now as we finish up today's episode, The Sin Solution.
2: And he writes this psalm to remind us about what sin is, how we should be aware of it in our lives. It is relevant to all of us because all of us have sinned. And in regards to that, how can we be atoned? How can we be forgiven? How can we be received and made right with God? That's what Psalm 51 is about. It's very vulnerable. It's very personal. You know, again, he's writing something that here all of us are 3,000 years later reading about. His own sin, his own downfall, and yet this is important for all of us to get. Again, I'm not going to rehash the whole adulterous thing, but we're just going to look at this story from the standpoint of the problem of sin. If you'll notice with me here, when David writes the first couple of verses, he talks about sin using three terms. He talks about sin, iniquity, and transgression. If you notice again verses 1 and 2, I'll point out the words to you. The end of verse 1, he says, blot out my transgressions. There's the first word. And then he adds, wash away all my iniquity. That's the second word. And then he says, and cleanse me from my sin. So we have transgression, iniquity, and sin. And all these words describe the human condition, but they can only be understood in light of a holy and perfect God. Who, by the way, is the only one, this pure, holy, and perfect God, who can atone for the sin condition that is killing us all. So this is what David writes about. Now, at the risk of becoming, you know, too much of like a seminary classroom, I do, for the sake of just understanding the basics and the definitions of these words, I do want to take you real quickly through the differences in the definitions of these words. So for those of you who like to take notes, the first word is sin that we're going to look at. It is the Hebrew word chata'ah, and chata'ah means missing the mark. And its basic definition, it means missing the mark. It is a failure to attain a standard, that God has a perfect standard, and falling short of that standard is sin. Now, somebody who is unchurched, just, you know, your common person out in the street, if they aren't familiar with the biblical term sin, they will still describe sin using a different phrase. Most people who have any ounce of self-awareness will be able to admit, and here's the phrase, I'm not perfect. I'm not perfect. Most people with any ounce of self-awareness will be able to say, okay, I'm not perfect. We're saying the same thing. Sin is recognizing that God is perfect, we're not, we miss the mark. That's chata'ah. Another word that is used here in this passage is iniquity. Iniquity is the Hebrew word avon, and it means twisted or bent. It describes the bent or twisted character of an individual. It refers to the corrupt nature of a person, to the inherent moral perversity of the heart. And all of us struggle with iniquity as much as we do sin, because there is something inherently wicked or immoral or perverse about the human heart. Okay, Jeremiah said that the heart is deceitfully wicked above all things. Who can know it? And Jeremiah means God knows it, but even it escapes our understanding just how wicked our hearts can be. Have you ever done something and you wondered, I never thought in a million years I'd do that? That's a deception of the wicked heart. That's iniquity. And then we have the other word, transgression. Transgression in the Hebrew is peshah, and peshah translates willful rebellion. Willful rebellion. All right, you don't need much more explanation than that. It means basically when you know that something is right and you do the opposite, you willfully, intentionally do what is wrong even though you know better. That's transgression. Let me illustrate it. You know how it is, if any of you live around Leesburg here, if you've ever been to the Leesburg post office on Catoctin Circle, all right, and you go, there's a very small parking lot there, and at the end of the parking lot when you're coming out of the post office, there's a sign there that says right turn only. Right turn only. But you want to go the other way on Catoctin Circle. And so you decide you're going to cut through T.W. Perry's parking lot. Right? Because you want to make a left-hand turn. It says right-hand turn only. But you're going to make a left-hand turn because you want to get on Catoctin going the other direction, don't you? All right. Well, anyway, I do. So sometimes you make the left. And when you make the left, you transgress. You, not me, but you. I thought of it. Maybe I've done it, but anyway, forget what I just said. Did I talk out loud? But anyhow, that's transgressing. Now, let me summarize these three words in one simple concept. God has a line. You know the old saying about when somebody draws a line in the sand. This is the line, and the line that God draws is perfect. It is His standard. When we cross the line, that's transgression. We're willfully, deliberately doing something wrong. We're crossing the line that God drew. When we pervert the line, when we change it or redefine it, that's iniquity. And when we don't even measure up to the line, that's sin. Okay, that's the concept. God has drawn a line. And the line is His standard of what is right, reflected through Scripture. When we cross the line, that's transgression. When we pervert the line or redefine it, that is iniquity. When we don't even get to the line, that is sin. Now, if some of you are new and you're unchurched in general, you might say, well, I don't know what God's line is about everything. And there's some truth to that. I can tell you over now 30 plus years that I've been a Christian, as I've been reading the Bible over the years, I come to learn a little bit more about God's standard than I understood before. Okay, so there are some things that you may not completely get until you are informed about it. But otherwise, the Bible says in Romans 2:15 that God's laws are impressed upon our heart. They are written on our heart, our consciences bearing witness. What does that mean? What that means is you don't need to know the Bible says do not murder to know that it is wrong to murder. Why do you know that? Because His laws are written on our heart. our conscience is bearing witness. We have an understanding of some of the basics of right and wrong because God has put that in us. You don't have to know that it says in the Bible, you shall not steal, to know that stealing is wrong. Because His laws are written on our hearts, our conscience is bearing witness. You don't have to know that in the Bible it says, you shall not commit adultery, to know that adultery is wrong. And we know that adultery is wrong. Unless you live in France. No, I'm not making a joke. The fact of the matter is that the Pew Research Center recently did a study among 40 nations in the world, asking them, is adultery morally wrong? 39 out of 40 countries said, yes, it is morally wrong, statistically over a majority, except France. Only 47% of the French said that adultery is morally wrong. Why? Because we have joy, we have fun, we have seasons in the sun. And often with your wives, oh yes. But seriously, the United States, just to know where the U.S. graded, 84% of Americans in the United States still believe, thankfully, that adultery is wrong. That number should be 100%, but anyway, the other 16% are living like the French. The fact of the matter is, our consciences bear witness. God has written His law in our hearts. Even little children know things that are right and things that are wrong, instinctively, intuitively. I remember years ago, when I was reading Tyler a bedtime story, and we were snuggled up in bed, and I had the book there, and it's time to go to bed, and just reading a story before you go. And did you ever do this? This really doesn't have anything to do with the story itself. But did you ever, when you're really tired at the end of the day and you're reading a book to your kids, do you ever skip like 3 pages at a time? Don't judge me. You've done it. And you hope that they don't realize the story makes no sense. Because you're leaving out gaps of information, but you're just pulling 3 pages at a time, and the book is done. And your kid looks at you like, how is the book done so quickly? It's only been 20 seconds. I know, it's a short story. Go to sleep. But anyway, I remember one of these nights where we're lying in bed, and I'm turning the pages like 3 and 4 at a time, and we come to this one page, and it's crayon scribble mark all through the pages. Scribble mark. And he's the oldest and the only child at the time, and he was like 4 or 5. And actually, we did have Austin, but Austin was, I knew that he wasn't the culprit. And I looked at Tyler and I said, not that he's any better, but because he was too young. Where is he? But anyhow, but I said to Tyler, so we're looking at this book, and I said, Tyler, look at that. Look at that. Who did that? And his eyes got all wide. And without missing a beat, he said, Mommy did that. Mommy did that. Threw Mom right under the bus. He knew it was wrong. See, he knew even as a 4 or 5 year old, he knew it was wrong, but he didn't want to take the blame, so he shoved the blame off onto somebody else. But there is this instinctive thing. Why? Because God has written His laws on our heart, our consciences bearing witness. This is why David says, look at verses 3 and 4. This is why David says here in verse 3, for I know my transgressions, and my sin is always before me.
1: 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We ingested the knowledge of good and evil into our systems the moment we disobeyed God. We know we are sinners. That's why it's so important to be open and honest with the Lord about our sin, the way King David was in Psalm 51. When we are, God will always forgive us and create a right spirit within us. 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
2: And so there are five things that I want us to see, and I'm going to go through the list rather rapidly, but there are five things that I want us to see from chapter 51 here that have to do with this broader subject of sin. Not David's sin per se, although some of that's going to get woven into this, but the broader subject of sin and how it affects all of us.
1: 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Cornerstone Connection is a production of Cornerstone Chapel, Leesburg, Virginia.

0: Welcome to another edition of Brad Huddleston's TechWise. 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
1: After listening to TechWise day after day, you might have come to realize that something is off with this global tsunami of technology. Something inside of you is disturbed. It could be you're a dad who honestly believed that your athletically and academically gifted son was going to get a free ride to college on both an academic and football scholarship. But now, all of that passion has been transferred to video games. Adding to your anger is that his grades are in the pit. Yet, when you try discussing the video game issue with him, he has this uncanny ability to make you feel as if you're the one on the wrong side of the problem. Maybe you're a parent of an autistic child, and at first, the tablet was a godsend. However, your child has become increasingly obsessed over time, and even sleeps with the tablet under his pillow. When you attempt to take the tablet away, his anger and aggression scare you. God wants you to take your anger and fear to Him in prayer. He will answer you. He really will. God might just answer your prayer through my book, Digital Rehab, Learning to Live Again in the Real World, which can be found at bradhuddleston.com.
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1: Today, as we come to the table,
2: we have things that we like, certain sins we don't want to get rid of. And so because of that, it's easier to compromise and say, well, I'm going to heaven, I'm saved, that little thing's not going to hurt me. Listen, God wants you to completely get sin out of your life. Now, I understand the fact that we cannot be sin-free until we're in heaven, but I think a lot of Christians take that phrase and they take it to mean, well, that means that since I can't be sin-free, I might as well openly invite certain sins and keep certain sins because, by the way, nobody can be sin-free. That's not what God wants us to believe or stand on. The Bible says we can be sin-free by the power of the Spirit, not totally sin-free. I understand that because we're going to be that way till we get into heaven, but you don't have to live a life of sin.

0: Did you know that the average credit card debt per cardholder in the U.S. is around $6,000? Maybe you have more, or maybe you've been disciplined enough to have less. The promise of instant gratification has led to debts looming over the heads of many, and they end up paying more in the long run. Well, thanks for staying with us today as we come to the table. The Daily Bible Study Program of Pastor Mark Hirk of Calvary, Knoxville. Too often, people believe that since they can't afford that new toy right now, they can swipe their American Express and pay it back later. In the same way, Pastor Mark teaches today that many believers have a hard time waiting for the treasures of heaven, so they indulge in sin now, racking up a debt that only Jesus could pay. Now, let's join Pastor Mark in the book of Judges, chapter 14, with today's edition of Come to the Table.
1: And as you guys are turning there to Judges chapter 14, you know, it was really in my heart the fact that God created each one of us. The Bible says God created every single person in here. He formed you while you were still in the womb. I mean, he literally with his own hands, the Bible says, formed you. How that works in God's glory, I don't know, but that's what the Bible says. And so truly life is a very precious thing. But you know, we live in a culture of death today. It really pierced my heart to say we live in a day and age we need men and women of great courage. We need to be men and women of great courage because we live in a society that doesn't know which way it's going. And we need people that are going to be bold enough and confident enough to share the truth and to realize, you know what? This life does have hardships and we do make wrong decisions, but life is special and important to God. And here's the key. If we don't talk about things like the devastation of suicide, whether it happened in our own family, or if we don't talk about the devastation of abortion, whether it happened in our own family or not, how can we warn others about the storm that could be coming? So we have to be able to step out and say, you know what, I don't want this to happen in your life the way it's happened in my life. There's a lot of us in this room. There's a lot of you in this room that have had these things happen in your life. Maybe you have an abortion in your past. Maybe you have a suicide in your family. And it's the kind of thing that you don't really want to talk about. It's the kind of thing we typically try to hide behind and we're ashamed of it. And again, there is a darkness that comes with that. And that's why we do that. But we have to bring it to the light. And as we bring it to the light, not only does healing come to our lives, but we can prevent others from going through the same pain that we have been through as well. And the reason I wanted to take a moment and talk about this, and we're going to pray in a second, even before we get into Judges, and why we kind of have shortened how far we're going to get in Judges today. And that is what has been in my heart all week, which is very interesting. And we live in a culture of death today. And we have cultivated a culture of death. How have we cultivated a culture of death in America? It really goes back to abortion. The bottom line is when we started saying that abortion was okay as a nation, I know that as believers you don't feel that way, but as a nation, because there are more people in the nation who don't know the Lord than do know the Lord, as we allowed abortion to become something that has almost become a normal part of our society today, death has become normal with it. Because the result of an abortion is the murder and death of a child. So it's something that we don't want to talk about. It's something that we can avoid because the screams are silent inside the womb and we don't have to hear it. But the bottom line is, it's still mass destruction on a mass scale that is really astounding when you think about the numbers. And what it has done is, it has lessened the value of life among our nation and really around the world. And that's why I say we have a culture of death. And so we need to be those who enhance a culture of life. We need to be those who are not afraid to speak up like they did just a moment ago and say, look, you don't have to go down this path. Or if you've been down this path, God can heal you and he can use you to warn others not to go down that path. But we need to be the ones bringing life into a culture of death in our society today. You know, it's interesting. As a pastor, I noticed a shift. And it was between somewhere maybe 7 to 10 years ago when I really began to notice it. It's hard for me to nail down the exact time. But for the first many years of being a pastor, you never heard the term resuscitate or do you want to be resuscitated or do not resuscitate. It was very rare that you ever heard that. And typically, if you did hear it, it was someone that was very old or in the advanced stages of cancer or whatever the case might be, where their life was pretty much done, so to speak, as far as the physical things of, you know, of how it went and their disease or wherever they were. But a few years back, I began to notice when I would go to see people in the hospital, I began to see things on the door that would say, do not resuscitate. And I remember with my own dad, when my dad got sick, he wasn't about to die. He lived for many years after that. I remember several times in the hospital, and they would come in and they would say, do you want to be resuscitated if something happens? And I'm thinking, why would you even ask that question? I remember, you know, the Hippocratic Oath doctors take says that they'll do everything they can to save a life. And what I've watched happen over the years is the Hippocratic Oath has become a hypocritic oath. And rather than defending life in every possible way, it's let life go because they're useless. Who cares about the baby? They're not born yet. They're not really giving to society. Let them go. If they're deformed, maybe you shouldn't even have the child because it's just going to be a burden on our culture. If they're old, you know what? Who needs the grandma and grandpa around? Of course, they wouldn't use that terminology because that's endearing. But who needs the old person that's around that can't really help society? It's not a matter of whether they can contribute to society. The Bible says God created them and they are a blessing to us and us to them. And it's life in Jesus Christ that matters. And the amount of time we have in this body down here until we go to heaven is important to God. And it's not something we can play with as though we are God and determine who's going to live and who's going to die. And it's one of the biggest concerns I have about our new healthcare system. Because built into the healthcare system, the older you get, the less care you have. I had someone share with me just after the service. They work in the medical field. And they said they were briefed on the way to handle certain situations when people are sick and whatever. And yesterday there was an article they were reading. And it basically said that anyone that's over 50 and 55 now in certain conditions, they shouldn't treat them. Because by 50 to 55, they're not as useful to society anymore. Now, they didn't say that. But they said you shouldn't treat them because they don't have as much quality of life left. It's a nice way of saying that once you get over 50, you're no good to anybody. Well, I'm a goner. You guys may have been saying that for years, but it's real to me now. The bottom line is I don't know how much life God's going to give me. I don't know that, but that's God's decision. And it's God's decision how much life he gives you. And here's what's going to happen in our society. It began with abortion. And now it's moving into the... Listen, it's not a matter of a political issue. I don't know where you stand. And maybe you've got health care you never could have before. That's not the issue to me. Here's what is happening and going to happen. As we see this universal health care and the funding that's needed to do it, the funds are going to run out. And as the funds run out, decisions have to be made. Who's going to get to live and who's going to have to die? And I'm telling you, based on history and the way people are in the sin nature, it'll be children and the elderly that are going to be expendable. It started with children and abortion, and now it's going to move to our grandparents and when we become grandparents. So the bottom line is we have a culture of death. As we see the culture of death closing in, we need to be all the more those who advocate a culture of life. You know, Aaron, without Jamie's permission. She's the parent of Aaron, so to speak. They went to see Aaron, and the doctors had already put a wristband on him. I think it was a wristband, but it was written somewhere saying, do not resuscitate. That did not come from the family. That did not come from those who have power of attorney. That came from a death culture and society that says, this person can't do anything for anyone anymore, and they never could really anyway as far as we're concerned, so if something happens, just let them die. It's not worth rescuing them. And this is the culture we're facing today. So as we remember sanctity of life today, and as you guys pray, remember, this is the culture that's moving in around us. It is a culture of death. It is a culture of darkness. We now need to shine all the brighter and be a culture of light. Don't be afraid to share the truth about abortion. Don't be afraid to share about some of the hard subjects about suicide and what our kids are facing. And by the way, there may be some of you here today. Listen, the fact that suicide happened to be the subject that was talked about today, we don't do that on a regular basis. As a matter of fact, that's very rare from the pulpit. And what that tells me is, because of the timing of it, there may be some of you here today that are contemplating suicide. You may have been thinking about it. It may have been on your mind. Maybe you're already at the point thinking, you know what, I'm going to try to go to church. And if God doesn't say anything to me, then this is it. I don't know if that's what you're like today or where you are. But I would say this, if you are here today and you're contemplating suicide, God brought you here today to hear how important your life is and how important other people's lives. The world doesn't value you. I'm just going to tell you that. They don't value me either. But God values you enough to where he died on a cross so you could live forever. Now think about that. He died on a cross so you could live forever, and we're not even allowing people to live beyond the womb or when they get elderly because they're expendable now. The bottom line is, you're not expendable to God. He loves you. And he wants you to know him. And if you don't know him, you can give your life to him today. And that hope that you're missing, that emptiness, that sorrow that's leading you to think about suicide, he can take away. And if you are a believer, saying, but Mark, I am a believer and I still have suicidal thoughts. How about that? You mean Christians can have suicidal thoughts? You better believe it. Lots of them. And it's nothing to be ashamed of. It's something to realize it is a reality because we are in a hard world and we are in a spiritual battle. And Satan wants to take you out. Listen, if you don't know the Lord, he wants to destroy your life before you can come to the Lord so you'll be eternally lost. Okay, that's for those who don't know the Lord. If you do know the Lord, he wants you out of the game You're causing problems. You're a testimony to the power of God. You're a testimony that God can take someone who's a mess and actually save their life like mine. So he wants you out of the picture. If he can get you to go all the sooner, all the better. It's a real battle that we're facing. You're not alone in this. You think you're alone, and Satan wants you to feel like you're alone. But I guarantee you there's probably multiple people in this room that have thought about suicide or are thinking about it today. Here's what God wants you to know, and that's why he brought you here today. He loves you, and he died so that you won't have to die. And if you will trust him and get your eyes back on him as a believer, and if you will turn yourself to him the first time as a non-believer, he will show you what true life is and what true life is all about. You need to start serving the Lord and being about your Father's business. The bottom line, we are in a spiritual battle. It is a short moment of time on this earth, and then we go to be forever with the Lord in heaven if we know him, and if we don't, we go forever to be separated from the Lord eternally. And the decision we make down here is the one that's going to last forever. Don't let Satan rip you off. God will use you and will fill you with his life and his glory if you'll let him do it. But you've got to submit to him. And so I really felt in my heart I wanted to share that. And I know that takes away from what we're going to normally do as part of our study today. But I think this is something that the Holy Spirit led. So I want to pray for you right now. For those of you that don't know the Lord and those of you that do know the Lord, if you're having struggles with suicide or suicidal thoughts, for God to intervene. And also want to pray for us as we get into verse 1 today of Judges chapter 14. Let's pray. Lord, this is a very serious subject and a very serious issue. You take life seriously. Life was your idea. You created life. You cherish life. And you call us as your followers to cherish life as well. But we are surrounded by a culture of death. Lord, we stepped into sin as a nation many years ago, where we started allowing abortions to be legalized. We devalued human life. We are now guilty before your throne of millions of deaths over the years in this nation. And Lord, we ask your forgiveness and we ask for your mercy. But God, I pray for the church today that you would help us to change our mindset. Because we truly, God, are surrounded by this culture of death mindset, even to the point now to where life doesn't seem to matter at all. And when someone gets sick or maybe just a little bit older, might as well not resuscitate. Just let them go on and get out of our way. We don't need the problem. God, have mercy on us and forgive us. And let us be those who cherish life and honor it. And I pray right now, if there's anyone in here that doesn't know you, and especially if they're considering suicide, that right now, Lord, they would just confess their sin and their need for you and cry out to you to be saved. Lord, you said you died on that cross for anyone in this place right now who would simply call out to you and believe in you. And I pray that if they're in that place of desperation and they see no reason to live any longer, I pray they would look at the cross and see that you died so they could live. And that you would now draw them to you by your Spirit, Lord. You would rebuke the enemy and guard their mind from any of these suicidal thoughts, and you would let them know the joy of walking in Jesus Christ. But Lord, I also pray for any in this room this morning who do know you, and they have known your joy, but the darkness of the world has closed in on them. And whether it's a medical reason, whether it's an emotional reason, whether it's a satanic reason, spiritual warfare, I don't know. It doesn't matter. You are able to lift that darkness and fill them with your light again. And God, I'm asking that right now, you brought them here today for this reason. So I know you're hearing me and I know you're working. I pray, God, you'd lift that darkness that has come upon them. You would once again shine your light on them and fill them with your joy, so that they could get their eyes back on you. And maybe it's just a matter of getting back into the Father's business, being about the Father's business and getting, Lord, serving you and getting their eyes back on you. I just pray that you would do whatever it takes, God, to turn their eyes back to heaven and realize that they are down here on a limited, temporary mission to bring other people into the kingdom as well. And that while we're here, it is a precious time to cherish and to do the best with we can so that we have, Lord, all the more reward of bringing others with us in the kingdom. So God, do a work in both camps today as your Spirit works among us. And I do pray, God, for you to open your word to us as we start looking at the life of Samson today, God, and we look at him in a life of compromise. God, realizing what that means to us, how we can either be used by you to the maximum or we can limit you, God, by living a life of compromise. And I pray also, before we leave this place, you will challenge each one of us. Where are we in our walk with you? Are we living a life of compromise or are we living a life of commitment and full devotion to our God? So, Lord, open your word to us, and we ask it in Jesus' name. Amen. Amen. Chapter 14, verse 1. Notice what it says. And Samson went down to Timnah and saw a woman in Timnah of the daughters of the Philistines. Guys, as we get into looking at the life of Samson, And we're going to be covering this over several weeks. We're going to be looking really at a life of compromise. This was a guy that had great potential. And by the way, God used Samson in great ways. Samson was a man that, I mean, we know the miracles of Samson. We're going to see later on, he killed just multitudes of people with the bone of a donkey. And so this was a man that had great physical power and obviously had a spiritual connection to God, because he knew God, he was devoted to God, and obviously had some limited relationship with God for God to use him in this way. But the amazing thing to me about Samson is that Samson, although he was used the way he was of God, what would Samson have been used like if he had just been fully committed to God? Because the theme that's going to follow Samson's life is compromise. And some of you are living a life of compromise. And as we go through the life of Samson, God's going to be challenging you as to how you're living for God. Are you living a life of compromise, or are you living a life of commitment? Are you living a life of what the world around you wants you to do and say, or are you living a life of what God wants you to do and say? Set yourself apart for God and don't live a life of compromise. But Mark, it's hard. People call me names. I'm labeled. I'm whatever. My family rejects me. Look, it's much better to be accepted by God and be rejected by your family than to be accepted by your family and rejected by God. And when we get to heaven, you're not going to regret any of the reward that you get because you made a stand for Jesus Christ while you're down here. You know, one of the good things about getting old, there's not a lot of them, quite honestly, but one of the good things about getting old is I find I care less and less about what people think. That is not a lack of love for people. Don't mistake that. As a matter of fact, I find that I love you guys more and more as the years go by. I think about you, I pray for you, and I love you. I have a heart for you more than I did when I first started. It's a part of, I think, the maturity process. But I'll tell you something else that's really neat that happens. I don't care so much whether or not people call me names. Nobody likes it, but I don't care whether they say I'm narrow-minded or bigoted or whatever they want to say. The bottom line is, am I being true to God and true to His Word? Am I being an ambassador for the Lord and saying what God tells me to say, regardless of what the society around me says? And this is where we have to grow in being a non-compromising purpose rather than like Samson did and living in compromise. And due to the life of compromise, he not only limited how God could use him, but we're going to see that Samson had a lot of consequences in his life because of his compromise. He had lots of consequences that came in and brought him lots of problems. And sadly, many of us as Christians still do the same thing today. We live a life of compromise, quite frankly, for a couple of reasons, I think. One is it's a lot easier. There's less struggle in compromise. I'll add a third reason. Number one, it's easy because you don't have to really fight your flesh. You kind of let it go and do whatever you want. Number two, you don't have to face persecution. If you're a compromiser, you don't really confront the person that's saying whatever they're saying. You don't really get involved in things that are against the Bible. You just kind of keep quiet to yourself and be a good little boy and a good little girl, and nobody gets hurt, right? I think that's another reason that we do it, because we don't like the persecution. But I think also sometimes we do it because we want to hold on to some of our pet sins. We have things that we like, certain sins we don't want to get rid of. And so because of that, it's easier to compromise and say, well, I'm going to heaven, I'm saved. That little thing's not going to hurt me. Listen, God wants you to completely get sin out of your life. Now, I understand the fact that we cannot be sin-free until we're in heaven. But I think a lot of Christians take that phrase and they take it to mean, well, that means that since I can't be sin-free, I might as well openly invite certain sins and keep certain sins because, by the way, nobody can be sin-free. That's not what God wants us to believe or stand on. The Bible says we can be sin-free by the power of the Spirit. Not totally sin-free. I understand that, because we're going to be that way till we get into heaven. But you don't have to live a life of sin. You can live a life in victory over sin with an occasional stumble over the years. The problem is a lot of people live in occasional stumbles and have moments of living sin-free. No, it needs to be the other way around. We need to say, God, I want to live for you fully devoted and fully committed. Now, let me say this. If you make that decision, it's going to take some hard choices. Jesus said this, you know, if your right hand sins, cut it off. He wasn't talking about literally cutting your hand off, because your left hand can sin just as good. He was making a point. It may be painful to do what you've got to do to get away from sin, but make the painful decision. You may have to break that ungodly relationship off. You may have to turn from that ungodly activity. You may have to quit doing what you used to do. You may have to stop watching the kind of movies you used to watch. It's not about a movie, and God doesn't allow movies or does allow movies, but it's what's in these things that go into our brain and our eyes that pull us into sin. I remember when I first came to the Lord, and I'm the type of personality, I'm an all or nothing personality, which is terrible when you don't know the Lord, and can be really good if you do. Because when it came to sin, I was like, all in. I mean, count me in. Like, what's out there? Let's go. And that was my personality. I'm not making light of that, and I wasn't proud of it. But that was my personality. I wasn't the kind of person that drank one beer. I drank 50. The bottom line is I had no limits. It was just go, go, go in everything, right? The life of the party, whatever you want to call it, whatever you people want to call it or say that it is. But the bottom line is when you live that way, you suddenly give your life to the Lord, and God says, now I'm bringing to myself, I want you to turn away from that lifestyle. Turn away from that sin that you're living and start living for me. That's a radical change. You're talking about slamming on the brakes and smoke flying everywhere, and you're just glad you didn't crash. And all of a sudden God says, now I'm going to give you a brand new life. You've got to lose all those old friends. What? Yeah. Why? Every one of them party. That's all you know, Mark. Okay, good point. So all my friends are gone. That's it. No friends at all when I first came to Christ. Okay, you gotta stop dating girls. You can't date girls. I've got one that's set apart for you. I've got your bride, and you're going to wait till I bring her to you. Wow. All right, Lord. Now, I could go down the list of all the radical changes God said, if you're going to follow me and do it wholeheartedly. Now, you can do it half-heartedly, and it's a lot easier. But you're going to suffer great consequences and lose great reward. But if you want great reward and you want to truly be devoted to me, here's what you've got to do. And so God began to do all these things in my life. And listen, I had to make radical changes. I remember just walking in Nashville one time. And again, when you come out of the world and you're just like all in with everything and everything goes and God begins to back everything off, you've got to make radical changes. And some of the radical changes I made, people called legalistic. They called overboard. I called it staying free. And I'm still free today. So you can call it whatever name you want, but I'm free today. And I've been free for 27 years. And before that, I wasn't free. So whatever label you want to put on it, I'm fine with. All I know is I'd rather have that and be free than to be in bondage to sin. But it wasn't legalism. It wasn't overboard. It was doing what was needed for me to be free.
0: Thanks for being with us today here on Come to the Table with Pastor Mark Kirk. This radio program is an outpouring of the ministry happening at Calvary Knoxville in Knoxville, Tennessee. There are many intriguing stories from the book of Judges, but one of the ones that stands out to me is the story of Gideon. He put out that fleece three times to get a clearer answer or direction from God. God worked with Gideon in this, and he showed up mightily. In fact, God wanted to show what he could do with fewer people so that his ability to come through for his people would be evident. Instead of thousands to fight against their opponent, God had Gideon go up against the enemy with a few hundred men. This is how God works many times, coming in clutch at the last minute and doing things in such an unconventional way that you can only point to God for the answer and the solution. Do you have situations that have occurred in your life where you can claim that it was all God who orchestrated it all? I know I do. And I try to remember those instances so I don't

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1: Hey, this is Dave with Agents for Christ. Welcome to another Evangelism Minute. There's so many Christians out there who won't share their faith because they think they don't know enough about the Bible. But the gospel really is a simple message. If you know John 3:16, then you can share the good news. This verse really says it all. It reads, "For God so loved the world that he gave his only begotten Son, that whoever believes in him should not perish but have everlasting life." God gave his only Son to pay for our sins. And if we put our trust in him and turn from our sins, we can receive the gift of life. It is that simple. When my son Liam was just 6 years old, he started sharing this verse with people. And I know you can too. Commit John 3:16 to memory and share it with people. I know it'll bless God's heart, and it'll bless you as well. For more information, go to www.gottracks.com. And remember, be bold, share your faith.

0: Chapel, Fredericksburg. It's been said there are no guarantees in life. Really? Here's Pastor Lloyd Pulley.
1: One day, you'll get that new body. So we have a hope. So that's a great promise. But now we have more than just a hope. We have a guarantee. Verse 5 tells us something pretty powerful. Now, he who has prepared us for this very thing is God, who has also given us the Spirit as a guarantee. So we are always confident, knowing that while we're at home in the body, we're absent from the Lord. For we walk by faith and not by sight.

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0: We all know people who are going through a really hard time right now. Maybe it's a friend who's lost a loved one or a family member who's just diagnosed with an illness. And maybe that someone might be you. Afflictions, struggles, they are a part of life, to be sure. And with that said, in Christ, we have a glorious future to look forward to. Pastor Lloyd Pulley believes keeping an eternal mindset is a key to living victoriously and making it through the suffering that we are bound to face. We catch up with him today in 2 Corinthians 5, here on Bridging the Gap.
1: 2 Corinthians chapter 5, Paul writing to this group of people at Corinth, which is in the Isthmus, on the Aegean Sea, the area Greek. It was a very prominent trade city, very loved and used by the Romans powerfully, but it was also a very wicked city. Every imaginable pleasure and desire could be found there. The temple prostitutes were thriving in business. It was just a very godless, worldly place. And Paul wrote to them in the first letter, you know, such were some of you. You were this, you were this. These people that have given themselves over to all these sins, and he's listed a bunch of them. He says, and such were some of you, but you were washed, you were cleansed. So he writes to them, because as he left after a few years, after planning it and being with them, and it was a great place to connect with everybody in the area, but he went to some other missionary journeys, and when he heard some things going on, he writes a letter, he kind of rebukes them for it, and they apparently responded to some degree, but then there was some other things going on. He read a very stern letter, and he was wondering how that was going to go, so he was concerned, and Titus brought news that they really, really repented, they responded, and they were responding to the fact that you are an apostle, we've got to acknowledge that. So he's writing now, again, to maybe clarify, excited that they're open, but they're still following some false teachers. You know, look, some of the things we have to always be careful of is, do we know that what somebody is saying is truly from the Bible, or is it their own opinions? And that should be a question on your heart even when you come here. You can't just accept my word for it. Is it just my opinion? Is this what the Bible says? The truth is, no false teaching can withstand the test of all the Bible. So when you're familiar with your Bible, you'll know immediately, wait a minute, that's wrong. Or even better, and this takes a little more maturity, a little more time, you can discern, that sounds really good what that person is saying, if it weren't for him leaving this and this and this out. And those are the hard ones to recognize, what's left out. It's kind of like the recipe, you know, you're cooking a cake and everything looks good and you leave out the salt. You don't know until you taste it, because it looks good. And so what is left out? And that's why we get into the Bible. And so Paul is writes, and you know, what I love about this letter, and it's one of my favorites, it's a very personal letter. The most personal letter Paul the Apostle writes. A lot of them he writes from prison, very concise, you know, doctrine and teaching and all they need to learn. I mean, the Ephesians, one of my favorite books, Colossians, Philippians, those prison epistles. He had a lot of time. Here, you can tell he's on the run. He's doing various things, but he wants to get this letter off. And so he's pouring out his heart. He shared some pretty heavy things. And he left off in the last chapter after talking about all the troubles that he went through, that he said, look, verse 16 of chapter 4, he says, therefore we don't lose heart, even though our outward man is perishing, yet our inward man is being renewed day by day. The outward man, that is our bodies. You know, we're getting older, we're going through all kinds of troubles. Look, have you ever noticed that when you've came to the Lord Jesus Christ, he didn't remove all the

0: obstacles of life. You know, going through sicknesses and pains and, you know, weaknesses and, you know, closed doors and loss of job and family issues. I mean, look, we all face that. Our outward man is perishing. It's part of this world, this body of death, but the inner is being renewed. What you learn and who you become, every trial you ever face, you come either out of it bitter or you come out of it much better. That's one thing you have to be mindful of. If you find yourself getting bitter, a root of bitterness, man, once that begins, it's really hard to root out. So the key is, you see, you don't need to lose heart. We have a renewal every day. For our light affliction, he says in verse 17 of chapter 4, which is but for a moment. Our light affliction, but for a moment. When we read later in this book all the things he went through, I mean, it is horrendous, but he calls it light affliction in comparison to the glory to be revealed. And momentary, it's momentary. It's working for us a far more exceeding and eternal weight of glory. Again, who you're becoming in the midst of all the troubles you go through and the lessons you learn, that's gold, that's rich. While we don't look at the things that are seen, but the things which are not seen. How do you look at the things that are not seen? Now, we have a set of eyeballs to see the things that are seen. It reflects the light off of things. We assign names to them. We can communicate. We get it. Our physical eyes are perfect for a physical universe. But how do you see the unseen? And I'm not talking just about the microscopic world. Yeah, we can get a microscope for that. Or the stellar world, we can get a telescope for that. But the unseen in regard to the spiritual things, the things that, well, God is invisible. He's not subject to the laws of nature. He created them. He's outside of them. So how do you communicate with that? Well, here's what we're going to learn. It's we walk by faith and not by sight. But faith is not just, you know, how I feel. My faith is this. Your faith is that. We all have a faith. Whatever you believe, it doesn't matter what you believe. That's how a worldly person looks at it. But the reality is, no, the truth is, by faith is we trust what God has said. We put our faith in God's word. His word is trustworthy. We're not just making this stuff up. I'm not just going, well, I feel this, so that's my faith. That's how a lot of people approach it. But the things which are seen are temporary. The things which are not seen are eternal. This is the idea. So I would ask you a simple question. You know, you could maybe someone's asking, hey, where are you going to be next week? Where are you going to be next month? Where are you going to be next year? Where are you going to be in a decade? Probably wouldn't know that. But I guarantee you, this question is most significant. Where will you be 100 years from now? Because when most of us are already past this life, where we are is going to be crucial. Because God made us in his image, and the value behind who you are as a soul is so important. So now we come into chapter 5, and he gives us this idea of a new hope, a new motivation, and a new purpose. He unfolds it. We're only get a part way through this chapter. But verse 1, he gives us the beginning of what I call a new hope. And it starts with a new promise, and it's all revolved around this. And Paul would have really expressed this in his message, because these were the crucial things to believe that Jesus is the Son of God and that he rose from the dead. If you don't believe that, that is the minimum requirement to be a Christian. You're not a Christian. If you do not believe that Jesus is truly the Son of God, and that he died on the cross and he rose from the dead physically, then you don't believe the gospel. And if you think about those two things, those are some tough pills to swallow for most people. Because nobody has ever risen from the dead before, in the sense of having unending life after. And who can claim as a person to be God? Those are some tall things we're asking people to believe. But those are the minimum requirements. So let's what he says here. He says, for we know. Now, he starts out this conversation with, for we know. And I love that, the certainty of it. This is not unsubstantiated beliefs and opinions about this or that. He says, we know. We know that we know that we know. And he goes on to say, what we know, that if our earthly house, this tent, is destroyed, we have a building from God, a house not made with hands, eternal in the heavens. Now, again, sometimes, you know, we read the Bible and there's some clear idioms. And if you're familiar with other parts of the Bible, you'll understand what he's saying. Otherwise, you're going, what is he talking about? Earthly house, tent, a building from God, a house not made with hands? What is he referring to? Well, we do know this. The idea of a body being used or being referred to as a tent came from Jesus. Remember when Jesus was walking with his disciples and They were discussing the temple and all the buildings, and he said to them in chapter 2 of John, verse 19, he says, "Destroy this temple, and in 3 days I will raise it up." Well, the Jewish leaders said, "It's taken 46 years to build this temple, and you're going to raise it up in 3 days?" But he was speaking of the temple of his body. Now, I don't know if you ever thought about your body being a temple. The Bible does say your body is the temple of the Holy Spirit. He dwells in you. But the idea of the body being a tent, that's a temporary place where you live. Now, it's you, and your body will be resurrected as you believe in Jesus, and it will still be you, but the real you is your soul, your mind, your emotions, your personality, who you are. That's why I often tell people, you don't have a soul. You are a soul. You have a body, and you have a spirit. You didn't have a spirit. Your spirit was dead in trespasses and sins until you believed the gospel, and you became born again, and now your spirit was made alive, and you were forgiven, and now a restoration in that relationship happened. God regenerated your spirit, but one day he's going to regenerate your body. In the meantime, this is what we have to do with our mind, growing, learning, practicing, learning how to love, becoming more like Jesus. It's a process. But your spirit has been made alive. That's done. Your body is yet to be made alive. And this is what he's referring to. We know if our earthly house, this tent, is destroyed. If our body goes, we have a building. A habitation, if you will. In fact, that's how the Bible refers to you are a habitation of God in the Spirit.
1: 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Pastor Lloyd will be back with part two in just a moment. 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Well, let me remind you today that you are a very special friend to Pastor Lloyd. And he would love to get an email from you today. 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
0: I don't know what you think of when you think of like when you die and you go to heaven and you're going to go to your mansion. And we had a lot of little pictures of that. You know, somebody used an illustration one time that, you know, he was all excited to see his mansion and he sees this beautiful mansion. Is that mine? He goes, no, yours a little farther up the road. And he comes in, this is a nice mansion. It's not as amazing as the first one, but it's still beautiful. Is this it? No, a little farther. A little farther, and it's a nice estate, but it's not like a mansion. Is that? Nope, a little farther. And he finally comes to this little shack, and he goes, here you go. And he goes, that's my mansion? He goes, well, we did the best we could with the materials you sent up. I always love that. That preaches well as a pastor to encourage people to be faithful in their giving, right? But the truth is, your mansion is not like this big estate you're going to go live in. Your body is the temple of the Holy Spirit. You're going to have a new dwelling place in a sense of your soul will be in a body that's not limited in time and space. It's not limited with pain and sorrow and needing to eat and go to the bathroom and deal with all kinds of things like aging. It will be perfect. Just as Jesus' body, he was there, they could touch him, handle him, he could eat with them, but he didn't need to. And he could go through walls. It was like it's a more sufficient body to handle the universe rather than being limited here on earth in the laws of physics. It'll be a much more glorious body, eternal in the heavens, a house not made with hands. So this is the idea. It's your permanent home from God. And verse 2, he says, for in this we groan. We groan, earnestly desiring to be clothed with our habitation, which is from heaven. We long for that. You know why we long for that? Because we were made in his image to have a relationship with God, to walk with him in the cool of the garden, to know him. And when sin entered, it thwarted that. there's now a separation between God and us. When Jesus died, he restored that, but we still have a lot of old data we're trying to update in our lives and to learn how to trust the Lord and to lean upon him. And in the meantime, while we're still in this body of death, it's called, it's a body of death because it's dying. I mean, the moment you are born, your body is already in the process of dying in some ways. Cells that are never be replaced in your brain and things that are, go wrong. And if I had a quarter for every ailment that someone told me that they had, and now they're going in for this procedure and that procedure, you know, body parts are starting to fall apart. And, you know, one of my sisters said, no more ligaments here, no more cartilage there. And, you know, well, the older you get, you can relate. You young people are looking at me like, what is he talking about? I get it. But the reality is we groan one day, we long to have a body that is not just limited to this life and deterioration at that, but one that is unlimited. So one day our bodies are going to rise. And if indeed, verse 3, he says, having been clothed, that is, we'll get a new body, we won't be found naked. That is, we won't be a disembodied spirit, but we who are in this tent groan, being burdened, not because we want to be unclothed, but further clothed, that mortality may be swallowed up by life. See, the whole creation, the Bible says, groans. Romans 8:22. It travails in pain. I mean, you can't watch a nature show without seeing, wow, this is amazing, God's creation. Who would have thought that stuff, the amazing things? And then, of course, wow, it's pretty violent. I mean, that bug's eating that bug, and that animal's eating that animal, and everything's eating everything. It's like it's a brutal world out there. I mean, who doesn't want to watch a contest between a praying mantis and a Japanese hornet, right? I mean, that's just awesome watching that battle. But it's a constant unrest. Imagine a creation when God restores in the new millennium all of the balance of nature that has been so like violent, no more death, no more, you know, all of this nonsense. So we long for that. The creation longs for that. And we have, he says in Romans 8, the first fruits of the Spirit, even we ourselves groan within ourselves, waiting for the adoption, to wit, the redemption of our body, waiting for the full answer of God. And of course, I love Philippians. He says he's going to change our vile body, that it might be fashioned unto his glorious body, according to the working by which he is able to subdue all things to himself. What a great promise we have. So we don't know what it appears like we'll be like. Well, we know we'll be like him, according to 1 John 3, verse 2. We're the sons of God. Doesn't appear what we're going to be, but when he appears, we'll be like him. Same body Jesus had. No more limitations. Best part, we will see him as he is. All right, so that's this new amazing promise which gives us hope. I mean, that's one thing that I can tease people now. You know, if you're in a walker, look, there was a time when you were a young person, you're jumping and leaping and having no problem. Now you're in a walker. And I'll usually say, you know, listen, it's okay, but you got to mind the speed limit through here, and I'll have fun with somebody. Or I'll see him in a cane. I just said to one lady today, walking in a cane, how's my favorite Canaanite doing? And, oh, Pastor, you're mean. That's not nice. No, we live with this constant, like, whatever we are now is only temporary. Listen, I know a lot about you aging saints that have all these medical issues you got to deal with. You're a teenager being trapped in that body that's not you anymore. Can't express you like you'd want to. Your mind says you can jump over that wall, and your body says, yeah, that's not going to be so good. One day, you'll get that new body. So we have a hope. So that's a great promise. But now we have more than just a hope. We have a guarantee. Verse 5 tells us something pretty powerful. Now, he who has prepared us for this very thing is God, who has also given us the Spirit as a guarantee. So we are always confident, knowing that while we're at home in the body, we're absent from the Lord. For we walk by faith and not by sight. We're confident, yes, well pleased, rather, to be absent from the body and to be present with the Lord. So there's a great sense of assurance, but it comes from this guarantee. Now, The guarantee is a word we've already seen in this book. He referred to it in the first chapter of verse 22, that he sealed us and given us the Spirit in our hearts as a guarantee. And we noted then that that word guarantee, it's a very unique word. It's actually a pledge. It's like a down payment. It's a partial payment for future payments yet to come. See, everything's been paid for in your salvation. You were justified by faith. Your spirit came alive. You're being sanctified in your soul. You're becoming more like Jesus as you obey. You cooperate with God. That happens much better. And then your body, however, you're waiting for that full payment. In the meantime, you have a down payment. You have a little taste of heaven. Now, this is what makes Christianity so separate from a lot of ideologies and religions of man that are man-made. You know, you can tell a man-made religion very simply. It's always dependent upon you to do something, to, you know, a ceremony or active or this or that. You got to deny, you got to put yourself here, you put yourself there, believe this crazy, whatever it is. And it's all up to you. Until you come to Christianity and you realize, if anything were up to you, you'd be in trouble. If it were dependent upon you to be completely faithful in every respect, none of us have any hope. The truth is, it's not about us, it's up to him. And the amazing thing is, unlike a contract where both parties have their responsibility, we have a covenant. We have, like we mentioned earlier, it's like the reading of a will. Somebody died, and because they died, they left you in their will. And there's nothing you have to do except accept it. There's no qualifications. Now, there might be something stipulated in the will, but the will that we've been given, was the only stipulation is that you believe that Jesus did it. And so when we hear what he did, he spilled his blood, we will celebrate that in communion. His body, his blood shed for us. That it's a one-sided covenant, not a contract. But there's a lot of Christians still living in the world of this, it's a two-way contract. You know, if I'm a good person, then God will bless me. If I blow it, then I'm going to be disciplined. He's going to beat me up. He's not going to let me go to church. You know, we get into this world where we're trying to please God in our own efforts, and that's impossible. You can't. We're going to find out our aim is to please God, but only through what he did. It's just because we walk by faith. Faith isn't just like, I'm making this stuff up. It's, I trust what God has revealed. I have confidence in the Word of God.
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0: 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I mean, it really is an amazing story. It's compelling. 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I'm just thankful for our supporters, too, so we like to look for these good resources that are going to really build them up, and it also helps us continue to support the program, and we're so thankful for those that are kind of paying it forward and sharing their resources that we can continue to bless others.
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1: Today's Wisdom for Women is Proverbs 15, verse 18. A hot-tempered man stirs up dissension, but a patient man calms a quarrel. Extended families. Really, they're a gift from God. I know some people that have nobody in this world, no cousins or sisters or Uncle Harrys. But as we know, wherever there's a mix of people, things sometimes get messy. Misunderstanding, hurt feelings, petty jealousy. In Genesis 37, we read the story of Joseph. He's always been one of my favorite characters. He was young, handsome, and his father's favorite too. But sadly, the other brothers knew it. Then, when their father Jacob made him a beautiful new coat, it was insult to injury. It was visual evidence that Dad loved Joseph more. If you know the story, one thing led to another. Their anger became more than a quarrel. It almost became murder. Well, for 90% of this story, Joseph is an amazing example of integrity, faithfulness, and patience. But I just wish in the beginning, when they were all young, I just wish he had played things differently. I wish he had not flaunted his coat or his dream. I wish he had not brought his father a bad report about his brothers. But then again, he was just 17 years old. 22 years later, when he had become older and wiser, he truly was a beautiful example that a patient man does calm even a very old quarrel. This is Debbie Bryson praying that the practical wisdom of God's Word will make you wise.